0: With SRN News, I'm Keith Peters in Washington. The House has censured Representative Chuck Edwards after an ethics committee investigation concluded he engaged in persistent, unprofessional, and inappropriate conduct toward two young female staffers in his office. The 413-2 vote is the latest example of Congress grappling with revelations about lawmakers' improper behavior toward female staffers. The House has passed a short-term measure to fund the federal government into early December. The move is designed to avoid a chaotic shutdown as lawmakers campaign for re-election. The Senate has already overwhelmingly approved the measure, so it now moves to President Trump's desk for his signature. On Wall Street, the Dow down by 419 points, the NASDAQ dropped 271, the S&P lower by 54. More details at srnnews.com.
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2: Tonight, expect partly cloudy skies with warm and humid conditions. There is a chance of a thunderstorm developing late, which could lead to flash flooding and damaging winds. The temperature will drop to 73 degrees. I'm meteorologist Jason Caterina on Faith Talk 1500 and 101.5 FM, online at faithtalkdetroit.com.
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0: When we have something enjoyable to look forward to tomorrow, it makes the stresses of today a little easier to take. Have you noticed that? It's all about perspective. And today on A New Beginning, Pastor Greg Laurie helps us adopt a biblical perspective on the challenges of today. It's a message called, Why Do Christians Have to Suffer? We'll look ahead to our everlasting reward and let that give us encouragement for the temporary pain and opposition we face today.
1: Heaven. I love to talk about heaven. I love to think deeply about heaven. Why? It's my future destination as a Christian, and it's yours as well. What will we see when we arrive in heaven? What will we do when we finally get to heaven? The reason I bring this topic up is here before us in the book of Acts is a story of a man who went to heaven and returned. He's the Apostle Paul. He was given a glimpse of glory. Have you ever been to a theater? And I don't know about you, but I've been going to theaters like I used to. But when you're in a theater, they show trailers for new films, right? There was one film I was very excited about seeing. After I saw the trailer was amazing. And then I went and saw the film, and guess what? The trailer was better than the film. Has that ever happened to you? Well, Paul is sort of given a trailer, if you will, but even more, he actually died, went to heaven, and returned back to earth. He had a glimpse of things to come, and then ultimately saw the realized version of it. And we've had little glimpses of glory in our lives. You know, those special moments, you know, with you're with family or friends, or you watch the greatest sunset or the greatest sunrise. Or you see a rainbow. Man, if you ever get tired of rainbows, something's wrong with you. And I found that I can't photograph a rainbow. I'll pull my phone out, and the phone never gives a representation of what I saw with my own eyes. So last Sunday, I was visiting our church on Maui, Harvest Kumalani, and I was having dinner one night with Jim Felchner, who's the campus pastor, and he told me there's more whales here right now, not in the church, but in the water. There's more whales in the waters of Maui than any other time. It's a great time to go whale watching. I said, I wish I could go. He says, there's a guy in the church who has a boat. Maybe he'll take you out. And sure enough, that guy did take us out. His name is Steve, and we're thankful for that. But, you know, all these beautiful things, these are God's creation. And they remind us that something greater is coming. Heaven is not a watered-down version of the greatest moments on earth. The greatest moments on earth are a glimpse of greater things to come. Heaven will be your greatest dreams realized and even more. So we're going to talk about that a little bit later, but we come to the second section of the book of Acts now. Here are the apostles. In this case, it's Paul and Barnabas. Remember Barnabas? He was the guy who encouraged people. So here they arrive at Lystra. Acts 14, verse 8. While they were at Lystra, Paul and Barnabas came upon a man with crippled feet. He had been that way from birth, so he had never walked. He was sitting and listening as Paul preached. Looking straight at him, Paul realized he had faith to be healed, and he called to him in a loud voice, "Stand up!" The man jumped to his feet and started walking. When the crowd saw what Paul had done, they shouted in their local dialect, "These men are gods in human form!" They decided that Barnabas was the Greek god Zeus, and Paul was Hermes. So we'll stop there. So now the people go on to offer sacrifices to Paul and Barnabas. Paul stops them, you guys. We're here to tell you that there's a God in heaven to worship. We are not gods. We're turning you to the true God. Now here's the amazing thing. They face opposition. From who? From their religious opponents. Verse 19, some Jews arrived from Antioch and Iconium and won the crowds to their side. They stoned Paul and drug him out of town thinking he was dead. But the believers gathered around him. He got up and went back into the town. Many commentators believe that this is the moment that Paul was killed and raised from the dead. Why do we believe that? Well, there has to be a moment where Paul died. Because Paul talks about it, and we're going to read the verse in a moment, in 2 Corinthians 12. Was this the moment? I personally think it was. Many commentators think it was as well. He died and was raised from the dead. I wonder how that played out. So here's Paul. He's stoned. And by the way, it was horrible to be stoned. Painful. It could last for a while. Awful way to die. And so Paul dies and he's in heaven and he's standing before God. And the Lord says, "Welcome to heaven, Paul. Well done, good and faithful servant." I have some good news and bad news. You say, "Greg, where is this in the Bible?" It's not in the Bible. I'm just saying this could have happened. "Okay, Lord, what's the good news?" The good news is, Paul, you're coming back again. "Really? Again? Where am I going?" That brings me to the bad news. There's some believers down there praying over your dead body that you would be resurrected. Paul says to the Lord, "Don't listen to them. They're sinners." No, Paul, I actually want to bring you back again. I have some things for you to do still. In fact, quite a few things. "No, Lord, I don't want to go back. Listen to this. No one who is in heaven right now, if given the choice, would want to return to earth again. Don't feel sorry for your loved ones that are in heaven. Feel sorry for you because you're still here." Right? You're having some great experience. I don't know, a birthday, or you got a cool gift. "Oh, I wish my loved one was here." They're like in the presence of God Almighty with angels singing. I think they're pretty good, okay? I know you wish they're, and I'm not making fun of that because I've felt that many times. You wish they were here with you because you miss them. But just know, they're really good. And you'll see that one day for yourself. We all will.
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1: 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And I've been to Israel many times, and I've led a lot of tours, and I have to say that's absolutely true. 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It's not just a travel experience. 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
1: So Paul is raised again from the dead, possibly right here. And now we read about what he saw. Go over to 2 Corinthians 12. Paul says, "It's doubtless not profitable for me to boast." In other words, I'm not going to brag about this. "I'll come to visions and revelations in the Lord. I knew a man in Christ who 14 years ago, whether in the body, I don't know, whether out of the body, again, I don't know, God knows, such a man was caught into the third heaven. And I know such a man, whether he was in the body or out of the body, I don't know, God knows, but he was called and caught up to paradise. He heard things so astounding they cannot be expressed in words, things no human is allowed to tell." I love the way Paul approaches this. "Yeah, I knew this guy. In the body, out of the body, I don't even know." He's talking about himself. He's trying not to boast. It'd be pretty hard to not boast that you'd been to heaven, right? "Yeah, I've been to heaven.

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2: It was paradise. That's a word that is used three times in the Bible to indicate the future life. Jesus used this word when he spoke to that criminal on the cross crucified next to him. Jesus' first statement from the cross was, "Father, forgive them, for they know not what they do." And right on the spot, that hardened criminal believed in Jesus, and he turned to the Lord and said, "Lord, remember me when you come into your kingdom." And Jesus said, "Truly, truly, I say to you, today you will be with me in what? Paradise." That's the word. Boy, talk about being at the right place at the right time. That guy, huh? A deathbed conversion, for sure. He believed and joined Jesus in paradise. It's also used in the book of Revelation, chapter 2, to describe our future dwelling place, but it can be translated the royal garden of a king. It's hard for us to wrap our minds around. I don't think there's anything I could point to and say it's like this, but when we're talking about the royal garden of a king, think of a palatial, massive estate with a beautifully manicured garden. Paul says it was like that. Incredible. And then he says in verse 4, "I heard things so astounding, they cannot be expressed in words, things no human is allowed to tell." Know this, heaven is a place of sight and sound. The King James Bible uses the word heaven 582 times in 550 different places. Heaven is a real place. You got to think of it that way because that's what it is. Jesus said, "I go to prepare a what for you? A place." It's a place. Remember, heaven is a prepared place for prepared people. So whatever you're going through right now is preparation for something else. You know, we love to quote Romans 8:28, and so we should. We know that all things work together for good to those that love God and are called according to his purpose. But then verse 29 really helps us understand the whole concept. "For whom God did foreknow, he also did predestine to be conformed into the image of his own dear son." Let's put it together. We know that all things work together for good of those that love God and are the called according to his purpose. "And whom God foreknew, he predestined them to be conformed into the image of his own dear son." Allow me to paraphrase it. Whatever you go through in life is preparing you to be more like Jesus. Right? So that's the big picture. We tend to interpret Romans 8:28 through a narrow lens. Well, this means that good will come out of the bad, and sometimes that happens. In fact, a lot of times, despite the bad, God will do something good, right? But then there are times, if we're honest, when a bad thing happens to us, and we can't see anything good coming out of it, and we say, so where's Romans 8:28 now? Romans 8:28 is saying, read verse 29. "Whom he foreknew, he called to be conformed into the image of Jesus." God is changing you and preparing you. Why? Because through many tribulations, we will enter the kingdom of God. Heaven, a place of feasting and fellowship, a place of activities and worship. Dare I say it? Heaven is a place of fun, a celebration. And that puts your present suffering in context. So Paul continues on. "So I knew this guy, whether in the body, out of the body, I don't know. Basically, I'm talking about myself. I'm just trying to be humble about it. He was caught up into the third heaven. What he, really me, what I saw, I can't even put it into words, okay?" And now he makes this statement. "Therefore, I have cheerfully made up my mind to be proud of my weaknesses because they mean a deeper experience of the power of Christ. I can even enjoy weaknesses, suffering, persecutions, and difficulties for Christ's sake, for my weakness makes me strong in him." Get it? Oh, so all suffering is not bad. Oh, so adversity can actually be used by God. So this thing I'm going through right now that makes no sense is actually making

me more like Jesus and getting me ready for the afterlife. And God can actually use it. It could even be a tool for me to help other people. Now I'm starting to understand, and I can even rejoice in it. Let me end with this. One day, we'll enter the afterlife. We decide in this life where we will spend the afterlife. And I want to ask you in closing, do you have absolute certainty that you will go to heaven when you die? As I said earlier, heaven is a prepared place for prepared people. Listen to this. You don't go to heaven to find Christ. You go to Christ to find heaven. Go to Christ to find heaven. It is through Jesus and only Jesus that we will get to heaven. Oh, I know. That's kind of controversial now. Too bad. Bible hasn't changed. He is the way to the Father. There is no other way. Jesus said, I am the way, the truth, and the life, and no man comes of the Father but by me. Are you ready? You know, when I fly, you have to go through a lot of things now. Oh, it's just horrible flying. You buy your ticket, you reserve your seat, you board your plane, you reach your destination, you deplane. But you can't just walk down to the airport, skip security, do whatever you want, board whatever plane you want, take whatever seat you want. That's not going to happen. And in the same way, you can't just say, well, I'm going to go to heaven. I'm a good person. You're a good person on the basis of what and compared to who? You're not good enough, I can tell you. That's why Christ died on the cross for you 2,000 years ago and shed his blood. You have to admit you're a sinner. You have to admit you're a sinner and turn from that sin and put your faith in Jesus, and then you can know you'll go to heaven. So as we close right now, I want to extend an invitation for you to get ready, for you to ask Jesus to come into your life. And if you've not done this yet, do it right here, right now. Let's all pray. Father, I thank you for your word to us. I thank you for your promise of forgiveness if we'll come to Jesus. So we ask now that you will speak to the hearts of any here who do not yet know you. Help them to come to you and believe in you right now. In Jesus' name I pray. Amen.

0: 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And I'm telling you, this has some of the best must-have principles for believers. Hmm. Now, is it meant more as a primer for new Christians or for sort of a refresh for all of us? What's the main goal?
1: That's a great question. The answer is it's meant for both.
0: Okay.
1: Yes, it's great for a new Christian to read this because it goes through the basic things that every growing, and I want to emphasize that word growing, Christian needs to know. The Christian life is one of constant development, constant change, constant growth. And so to encourage that growth, there are certain things that we must engage in. And by the way, Dave, these are things that we never outgrow. Any more than you would outgrow eating. You know, can you imagine somebody saying, oh yeah, I used to be into the whole eating thing. I would eat with the best of them, breakfast, lunch, dinner, even an occasional snack, but I don't eat anymore. Well, that's interesting. The reality is you're not going to be with us much longer.
0: Yeah.
1: Or, oh yes, I used to breathe air with everybody else. No, there's certain things you need to do to function physically, and the same is true spiritually. And I think what I share in this book is nothing new in one sense. So it could be new to some people, especially a new believer, but the importance of reading the Bible, how to do that more effectively, how to get the most out of Bible study, how to pray, secrets to answered prayer. I talk about the importance of the church, being involved in the church. I also address the topic of sharing your faith, how to do it, how not to do it, and much more. So yes, this will be an encouraging book for a brand new believer, but it will also be an encouraging book for any believer that wants to keep growing. And we should all want that.
0: Oh, yeah, that's for sure. Well, let us send you a copy of this brand new book from Pastor Greg. Again, it's called What Every Growing Christian Needs to Know. And we'll be glad to send it your way to say thank you for your partnership in helping us bring these studies your way each day. 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Or just go online to harvest.org. And then if you'd like to make a change in your relationship with God today, Pastor Greg has some additional thoughts to share.
1: Maybe as you've been listening to this message, you've thought, I wish I could come into this relationship with God. I just don't know how. Let me tell you how you can come into a relationship with God right here, right now. First of all, you need to recognize you need God. You need to admit you're a sinner. I know some people choke on that word, but the Bible says, all have sinned and fallen short of the glory of God. But then you need to recognize that Jesus Christ, the Son of God, died on the cross for your sin. The Bible says, while we were yet sinners, Christ died for us. And then you need to believe in Jesus. Jesus put it this way, for God so loved the world, he gave his only begotten Son, and whosoever believes in him should not perish, but have everlasting life. You might ask, how does one believe in Jesus? To believe means to put your faith and trust in Christ alone, and to receive him into your life as your own friend, Savior, and Lord. The Bible says, for as many as received him, he gave them the power to become sons of God. Would you like to receive Christ? And by that I mean, would you like to ask Jesus to enter into your life and be your Savior, your friend, your Lord? If so, you can just pray this prayer after me. It's a simple prayer. You can pray it out loud if you would like, or you could pray it in the quietness of your heart. But if you want Jesus Christ to forgive you of your sin, if you want to go to heaven when you die, or maybe you want to make a recommitment to the Lord, just pray this prayer after me now. Pray these words if you would. Lord Jesus, I know that I'm a sinner, but I know that you're the Savior who died on the cross for my sin. I turn now from my sin, and I ask you to come into my life and forgive me of all of my sin. Thank you for loving me. Thank you for hearing this prayer, and thank you for answering this prayer. In Jesus' name I pray. Amen. Hey, if you just prayed that prayer, I want to congratulate you and say, welcome to the family of God.
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6: Get them involved in Bible to school. Get them involved in the youth group. 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You know, really foster those Christian friends. Foster those Christian adults around them. And you've got a strong Christian that can light up the world.
7: Today on Focus on the Family with Jim Daly, we're going to hear about a rather unique ministry that is bringing the gospel of Christ to young children in public school. I'm John Fuller, and thanks for joining us.
8: You know, John, one of the most amazing things about Jesus was his love for children. There was something special between children and the Lord. And I think part of it is children are just innocent, right? They don't know. They tell the truth. You're fat. You're skinny. I mean, kids just say the straightforward things. Yeah. And I think the Lord saw that as just, you know, little truth tellers, and their hearts are pure. And I just think the Lord had a heart for children. In fact, in Matthew 18, he said, whoever humbles himself like this child is the greatest in the kingdom of heaven, which has often made me think, how do children think that the Lord would make that statement, right? If you act like a child, the kingdom of heaven is yours. And I think that's part of it, what I just said. You know, unfortunately, I think it's easy for parents to underestimate the value of their children and their ability to understand Scripture and to apply biblical truth. And I think it starts at an early age. And our guest today is going to talk to us about how effective we can be as Christians, helping our own children, but also children in public school, to recognize their spiritual bent.
7: Yeah, it's really exciting to talk about this. I think a lot of people don't know what you can really do in a public school. So we're very pleased to have Corey Pennypacker in the studio with us. She's the CEO of Bible to School, and they equip communities to provide free Bible classes to elementary school kids during their public school day. And she's recently come out with a great book called Backpack Faith, Helping Your Child Live Confidently for Jesus in Public School. And, of course, we'll have more details at the website.
8: Corey, welcome to Focus on the Family.
6: Thank you for having me.
8: Yeah, so let me ask you, that's legal?
6: Yes, that is legal.
8: How does it work?
6: Sure. It's called something called a release time court rulings. It's federal court rulings that say you can release, that's the word release, release kids from school, public school, for a religious class of their choice. It could be Muslim, could be Jewish. We are Bible to School with my organization. We are the non-denominational Christian arm of that. And so, I mean, the Bible used to be a reader in school, you know, way back when, and they took it out in the early 1900s, these release time rulings happened, and they said, well, you know, kids aren't going to be getting religion anymore in school, so let's give that to the community, and they can release them. And there's three things that make it legal federally all across the country, and that is they have to be off-site, they have to be parental permission, and they can't cost a taxpayer any money. Mm. And so those three things, when that happens, you can do that in all 50 states.
8: No, that's terrific. And, you know, again, that's opt-in, as we would say. So the parents have to allow their kids to go do this, but all 50 right. states are required by law to do this. What's the limiting factor? Why isn't every school doing this?
6: Well, I think it's a lot why I'm here today. People don't know about it. They don't know about it, and I appreciate you having me on because, yeah, you can do this. My organization has been doing this for over 45 years. Mm-hmm. And so it's really something, and there's other organizations around the country that have been doing it for 80 years. So, but the U.S. Supreme, the people ask me a lot, you know, was that ever challenged, you know? And in 1952, it was, and the U.S. Supreme Court upheld it. So it definitely is something you can do. Again, it has to be off-site, parental permission, and no tax dollars. And
8: yeah, so the ACLU hasn't been able to get that out of school in terms of choices by the parents.
6: Right. It's something the parents want.
8: Let me ask you this, just to get this out of the way, because it's intriguing to me. I've thought, oh, maybe after I retire from Focus, I'll get one started in Colorado Springs. But I want to make sure everybody knows that that's something you can do in your community. And there's so many things like this. If we just did them, every school would have that option. If Christians stepped up and said, you know what, I'll start that volunteer program and I'll go do that. How did that start for you? You started as a volunteer at Bible.
6: I did. I started as a volunteer. Well, first of all, I was a children's ministry director. And so when I left there, a friend asked me, say, you got to come see this. You got to come see it. And I went and I'm like, wait a minute. I used to wait for kids to come to me. Mm-hmm. And now I get to go to the kids where they are in the middle of the week, in the middle of a school day. And it's no muss, no fuss. And the kids come. And what's amazing is that with what we do, it's half the kids have no church home. Mm. And I saw that with a little boy, Gabriel. He grabbed my heart. He was a little blonde, blue-eyed little boy, curly hair. He lived with his grandmother. He was in third grade. And he was in my small group. And he came week after week. He did not know anything about God before he came. And one day, he accepted Christ as his Savior in the large group part. Mm. And he comes barreling back to my table, big smile. And I said, Gabriel, you know, tell me about that. You accept Christ as your Savior. And he said, yes, I did. And I said, tell me about that. And he said something I will never forget. I get choked up every time I talk about it. He said, I've always wanted to know how to get to heaven, but no one's ever told me.
8: And he's in third grade.
6: Third grade. Oh my goodness. Third grade.
8: And there's some 70, 80-year-olds that ask that question.
6: It is a definite, they don't know. Probably every week in Bible to School, kids say, who's God? I've never heard of him. Mm-hmm. Or they think Jesus is a swear word. It is definitely out of, 70% of the country doesn't go to church.
8: Yeah.
6: So these kids aren't hearing it anywhere. We think of, you know, Little House on the Prairie and all those shows that used to have it all in there. It's definitely not, they're not seeing it anywhere.
8: You know, Corey, again, I'm going to say that's our fault as the church, because again, the law allows us to do this, but not every school has this. And that's a shame. We should be, as the Christian community, we should be engaged. There should be one or more, 8, 10 people here in Colorado Springs who are willing to do this for every school. I don't know how many schools, elementary schools. This is second to fifth grade, right?
6: Yes.
8: What does that weekly, it's a weekly meeting. Just talk us through what the typical week might look like.
6: Yeah, the volunteers get together. They set up the room near a church. It's a church offsite, within 10-minute walk or a 10-minute drive of the school. And then they go and get the kids. And the kids, it's usually over lunch and recess. They bring their lunch with them. And we use the time right. I mean, we started off, the small group leaders were like, hey, how was your week? You know, we were praying for your grandmother last week. How was she doing? They walk or they bus there. And then at the church, they're in small group tables, and they come in, they have all their papers and their crinkling papers and all that, and then they have a large group lesson, 20 minutes of a large group lesson, and there's a think about it question. So it's Jonah and the whale, and your think about it question is, you know, how does God give second chances? And so they teach Jonah, it's all hands-on, there it gets inside of the belly of a whale, and I mean, we do hands-on things like VBS, like it is science experiments. You act out the Bible story. And then they go into small group and they say, you know, how did God give Jonah second chances? And then they say, well, how does God give you second chances? And they do this, and then we go into a worship time. So you have large group, small group, worship time. But that think about it question, that small group is very unique to Bible to School. In the country, there's really not a lot of programs that do it this way. And I really believe that the gospel is transmitted through relationships.
8: Oh,
6: so you
8: yeah.
6: build those relationships yeah. every week. Mm-hmm. And so these kids have a safe place to ask spiritual questions. And that's what you were saying. That's what the church is about. I mean, we know. I mean, the kids want to know three things. They want to know, where did I come from? What's my purpose? And what happens after I die?
8: I think every human being asks that question, or those three questions, and probably more. In that context, the overall program is about 30 minutes then?
6: Or? An hour.
8: An hour.
6: It's one
8: goes
6: hour.
8: 1 hour.
6: 1 hour. And that includes travel time.
8: Yeah. So back and forth. And hopefully it's a church that's nearby the school, obviously.
6: Correct.
8: In that context, second to fifth grade, why is that the critical stage and what you concentrate on?
6: Well, I mean, Barna says this, 63% of all Christians come to know Christ before the age of 14. So it's like a 4 to 14 window, they say. And that's when their actual brains are developing their morals and values. So you got clay that you're working with. They are wide open. You were just talking about kids say that everything on their mind. Well, they are really processing this and learning this. And so it is the time for kids to accept Christ as their Savior. We have one little boy, he said, I never knew God made me. He just couldn't even believe that there was somebody who made him and created him. And he just these kids blossom and light up when they find out that God made them, God loves them, God has a plan and purpose for their life, and Jesus Christ died for their sins, and they can be in heaven with him someday. And these are things that kids need to know. I know that we're talking about depression and all that. There's a study called Hardwired to Connect. Dartmouth University did a study. It's a secular university that did this. And they said that kids are hardwired to connect socially, spiritually, and that really helps them bring down that stress, bring down that anxiety. Kids are mind, body, and soul. And when you don't really help get to process that spiritual questions, have a safe place to process that, then that really ups the anxiety. And they even said that if kids are in a religious program, like Bible to School is, then they do better in school.
8: You know, we do something called Bring Your Bible to School, and it's the first Thursday of every October.
6: Yes.
8: I think a couple of years ago, we had over 1 million kids participate, which is terrific, and we want to see that number continue to grow. It's certainly, it's one day out of the school year. We want kids to do this every day, and that's where you,
6: yes.
8: It really connects and dovetails quite nicely. But we do the same thing, working with Alliance Defending Freedom. They created a one sheet that kids can download, or parents working with the kids can download to put in their backpack that day. And it happens, we get the reports. You know, a school administrator or a teacher says, you know, you're not allowed to have that Bible on your table. And they'll pull out the ADF one-page legal sheet.
6: Yep.
8: And the way I've heard this go almost every time is they read it, the adult administrator or teacher reads it and goes, oh, okay, yeah, it seems like you have the legal right to do that.
6: Right.
8: And it's just that one day, and it's during recess or free time that those wonderful children sit and read the book of John with their friends.
6: Right.
8: And, you know, it just works out that way. So we just need to do it. As Christians, as Christian parents, encourage your kids to join, and people can go to the website and do that.
7: Yeah. The details are at focusonthefamily.com/broadcast, or give us a call if you'd like, 800, the letter A in the word family. We'd be happy for you to learn more about Bring Your Bible to School Day. And of course, We're enjoying the conversation so much because of that dovetail you mentioned, Jim, with Corey Pennypacker about her organization, Bible to School. And they're active, I think, in 4 states, and we'll get into that, I'm sure.
8: We need all 50 states going.
7: Yes,
6: I agree.
7: We'll have details.
6: I absolutely agree.
7: We'll have details about
8: that's my goal.
7: We're going to have details about how you can do that and Corey's organization as well at focusonthefamily.com/broadcast.
8: And, you know, Corey, stories are so grabbing. You had a little girl who brought a notebook, I think, and she was judiciously taking notes, and you talked to her. What happened with that little girl?
6: Yeah, our program, like I said, is hands-on, and we don't actually have notebooks. But she brought hers, and she was writing and writing and writing. And then she went to her small group, and she was writing, writing, writing. And finally, her small group leader said, "What are you doing?" And she said, "Well, my dad doesn't know who God is, and I want to be able to tell him." So
8: that's just so sweet.
6: I love how these kids just want, not what you were saying about their faith. They want to know about God. They want to tell everybody they know about God. They bring their friends. And that's why I said 50 to 60% of the kids that come to Bible to School have no church home. And I think that I really believe that parents want good things for their kids. And even if they're Christian or not Christian, and I know Dr. Dobson years ago said that, and I really grabbed onto that, you know, this is a good thing they see, and they sign them up. And so that's why we are hitting a target market that nobody else is hitting. These kids are not going to go to a church, but we can link them to a church. We had a parent survey done a couple years ago, and about 15% of our parents started going to church after they went to Bible to School. This year, I'm proud to announce that only God, 18% of the parents.
8: Up.
6: So it's going up, and I just really believe that this kind of program is an on-ramp to church attendance.
8: Again, I want to say this because it's so obvious, and maybe somebody's just jumped into the conversation, but yeah, following the Lord brings incredible fruit. Love, joy, peace, goodness, kindness, mercy, long-suffering. I mean, these are patience. I mean, wonderful attributes. And those who fight against that, it's ridiculous. And then those that enjoy the benefits of those fruit, it brings peace, God's shalom, to the home.
7: Corey, going back to family impact, you had indicated the story of Johnny really stood out because here's a boy who goes home and brings light and truth to his own family. Share that with us.
6: Yeah, his mother told us that she was at the kitchen counter washing dishes, and she was real. Her home was struggling, and she looked up and she said, "God, help me." Mm-hmm. And just then, Johnny came right behind her and said, "Mom, we need to go to church. We need Jesus." And she saw that as God's answer. They went to church. Not only did she reconnect to the Lord herself, the rest of her family, mostly all of them, got saved.
8: Yeah.
6: Yeah.
8: That's kind of what it's all about.
6: Yeah. Awesome. She said he was relentless about going to church. We need to go to church. He's a great kid.
8: You know, my own wife, Jean, in second grade, ironically, kind of the same zone that you concentrate on, second graders to fifth graders. She was a second grader in Southern Cal. She went to Release Time and accepted Christ at that little event and never gave up. I mean, she was with the Lord and has been with the Lord ever since, which is phenomenal. And that's really the goal, you know, to help these children, especially in today's culture, to have something that's eternal, something they can hold on to. And again, something that brings such positive benefits into their lives. Earlier, I mentioned some of the problems in schools, the political and cultural agendas, et cetera, that are causing, you know, a lot of Christians to pull out of public schools. And, you know, when I think about it for myself, the parents that are saying, what should we do? You know, Johnny, Maria, whomever, they're kindergartners or third graders, and they're concerned about the ideological push. More Christians are pulling their children out of school. What is your observation of that? And, you know, everybody has to make that decision for themselves because you don't want to gamble with your children's hearts. But how do you see things?
6: Well, I often tell my daughter-in-laws this, that, you know, they are the parents and they are the experts on their kids on whether they should be homeschooled or whether to go to Christian school or whether to go to public school. But in reality, 87% of all Christian parents send their kids to public school. Mm-hmm. So I get asked this question a lot of, you know, what do you do? How do you protect your kids from harmful cultural elements in the school system, in the public school system? And I answer that question and I kind of flip it. And I say, how can you prepare your children? Because preparation is protection. And things are going to come down the pike. I mean, you always should get on the school board. You always should be involved. Know what your kids are learning. You should be involved. I was very involved. My husband and I were very involved public school parents. But if you're going to put them in public school, be involved and prepare them with the word of God. John 1:5, the light shines in the darkness and the darkness has not overcome it. And so that whole preparation part of keeping the word of God in front of them, get them involved in Bible to school, get them involved in a youth group, get them involved in church, you know, really foster those Christian friends, foster those Christian adults around them. And you've got a strong Christian that can light up the world.
7: Hmm. You know, Jim, as Corey's talking, I'm thinking about parents who might feel ill-equipped to help their children be a light because they're overwhelmed. And we've tried to address that in the documentary and all the follow-up materials with Truth Rising.
8: Yeah, Truth Rising is a terrific documentary. It's free. You can go to the Focus website and watch it. It's about 90 minutes. But in addition to that, there's a four-part study done by John Stone Street at Colson Center, which is really helpful to address these core issues. But the key thing in Truth Rising, what we're trying to do is encourage Christians to engage.
7: Yeah.
8: Because that's the change. And that's where, you know, we highlight four or five courageous people like Jack Phillips, who was the baker up in Denver that was taken to task, taken to court, taken to the Supreme Court to prove his right as a Christian to create artwork that fit with his faith. And also Chloe Cole, a detransitioner who is suing Blue Cross because she never received a negative statement from a doctor or psychiatrist that doing the sexual transition would be harmful to her. Now they're scrambling and they're backing up, both in Europe and the United States, to get out of doing that, the minor treatment of gender dysphoria. And man, that's a great thing that hospitals and others are beginning to not do that. But the point of the documentary is to encourage Christians to engage the culture and to be courageous. And what you're doing is kind of similar to that. And that's something, again, that we could all do in our towns, our cities, our little spots that we're in. We can go to the elementary school and create a volunteer program and get kids introduced to Scripture. And that's what's so exciting about this. Your story could have fit in Truth Rising as someone who was busy, had their own lives, were doing their own thing, their kids were grown, and you're done. And yet you said, no, I'm going to engage these second and to fifth graders and show them the gospel.
6: And we're going to equip people to do this all over the country.
8: How do we do that? How can somebody listening today say, okay, I want to do this. I'm in Colorado. I'm in California. I'm wherever. How would they go about doing this?
6: Well, they go to our website, BibleToSchool.com. That's Bible, the number two, school.com. And we will help them start a program. We will help them. There's a four-step process.
8: So is it like in a box kind of thing? You can help us do that?
6: Yes, we have something called a membership toolbox, and you become a member of Bible to School. It's a four-step process to become a member, and mainly what we do is help you build a team. We first help you build a team to become a member, and that team is going to help you, find the location. It's going to help you with possible transportation. Those people are leaders in your community are going to help you with finding recruiting volunteers, like pastors, and you're going to have business leaders that are going to help you with funding. So we really make it as easy as possible for you, get that team together, and then we have all the tools for you on that toolbox. We have over 300 tools. We have all the curriculum you need. We have live coaching for you. And I wish I had live coaching when I started and we were going through it. But live coaching, and we have a website for them as well. So anything, as you call a plug and play, you can do this, and we make it as easy as possible for that to happen.
8: Yeah. You know, for pastors, I know we have many pastors who listen, and we have an outreach for pastors as well to help their families, to help their congregations. What's the benefit for pastors engaging Bible to School?
6: Well, When you ever talk about people coming to your church, it's always, well, somebody invited me. Well, let me tell you, when you get involved in Bible to School, you invite those children to your church. They're like, oh yeah, I'll come. There's VBS on ramp there. They're just come and be in our church. It gets the kids in the church, first of all. And second of all, it exposes them to other Christians that say, come visit me in my church. And that's how kids get to church. Mm-hmm. But that's how it works. That's why I call it an on-ramp to church attendance. And again, you're learning how to connect with a community. Yeah. When a church partners with a local school, people pay attention.
7: Yeah.
6: And they really make a difference in the community. If you want to make a difference in your community, you go to the public school mission field, mm-hmm. and that's right in your hometown.
7: Yeah. I'm really pleased, Jim, that our church had an opportunity through a variety of circumstances to meet at a local school. And our team, there was a core team of people that really engaged with the school. They made a job of reaching out to the school administrators and the faculty and just supporting and trying to be a light for Christ in that way. And you're encouraging all of us to look for opportunities to do that.
6: And the other thing is that the churches work together. We're non-denominational, yeah. So it's so cool, the body of Christ and all denominations working together for the kids.
8: Let's end with Colson's story. You had a student, Colson. What happened, yes, with his little observation about Bible to School?
6: Colson went through our program and actually even led his friends to Christ, but he got into middle school and we interviewed him and he started his own Bible hour in his middle school.
8: He's an entrepreneur.
6: He was amazing. He had almost 90 kids. It was a worship service. Oh. He got everybody involved. And he said to me, I always thought before Bible to School, I didn't know. I always thought school was school and church was church. And I realized I can live my faith all week long.
8: Yeah.
6: And that really is what we're trying to teach kids.
8: Corey, and that's right at the heart of the message. I think the culture that doesn't believe want to silence us into no action, that what you believe is private, do it at home, just don't bring it into the public square. And they're happy with that. But that's not what the Lord says.
6: No.
8: He says, take the gospel to every end of the earth, right? So every corner. So that's our charge. And so we need to be careful not to take the bait of being comfortable by being silent, and you do what you do and I'll do what I do. That's what's so great about Colson and that story. Let's take this into public school. It's already gone through the courts. It's completely legal. And let's help kids better understand how they were made and in whose image they were made. Isn't that a great opportunity?
6: Yes. And you could be on the front lines of watching kids' lives change and their families' lives change. Mm-hmm. It's a beautiful thing.
8: You've said it so well. Bible to School, get engaged. If your community, and there's only 4 states that they're in right now, so if you're in a state that's not doing it, a city that's not doing it, do it. Nobody else is going to step up, so why not get involved? Mm-hmm. And let's see all 50 states have a program like this where you can take kids off the property of the school, take them to a local church, hopefully, spend an hour with them talking about the Lord, and then get those little tykes back to school. I think it's wonderful. And what a wonderful way for us who are older, already done the parenting thing, to engage the culture and help it right itself because of spiritual awakening. Mm-hmm. And that's the way to do it. So get in touch with us. Corey, thanks for being with us.
6: It's a pleasure to be here. Thank you.
8: It's incredible what God is able to do when we are faithful to serve Him and share His good news message, especially with children.
7: Yeah, and Corey's organization, Bible to School, is really remarkable as an outreach. We're going to have all the details available at our website.
8: Also, let me say, if you're interested in learning more about how you can join the fight for our children in public schools, for a gift of any amount, we're offering Corey's brand new book, Backpack Faith, Helping Your Child Live Confidently for Jesus in Public School. This is essential reading for parents and grandparents who want to equip their children and grandchildren to be salt and light in a dark culture. This book helps you to do that as a parent or a loved one. And when you get the book from Focus on the Family, your dollars aren't going to Amazon or pay shareholders. it's all going back to equip parents, help marriages, and families across the country. In the past year alone, we've equipped 1.8 million families to thrive in Christ. I'm very proud of that. Mm-hmm. And we've helped 173,000 people make decisions for Christ.
7: That's so wonderful.
8: It is. Uh-huh. And that's generational impact for the kingdom of God. And we're excited to have you partner with us as we equip more families every single day.
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9: 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I have brought on myself.
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14: With SRN News, I'm Keith Peters in Washington. The murder case against the Utah man accused of assassinating conservative activist Charlie Kirk is headed for trial. Defendant Tyler Robinson faces a potential death sentence if convicted. Utah District Judge Tony Graff on Tuesday sided with prosecutors who said they had overwhelming evidence that Robinson shot Kirk as he addressed a crowd last September in Orem, Utah. Robinson's lawyers have tried to block the case from proceeding to trial. The House has censured Representative Chuck Edwards after an Ethics Committee investigation concluded he engaged in persistent, unprofessional, and inappropriate conduct towards two young female staffers in his office. On Wall Street, the Dow down by 419 points, the NASDAQ dropped to 71. More details at srnnews.com.
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15: Tonight, expect partly cloudy skies with warm and humid conditions. There is a chance of a thunderstorm developing late, which could lead to flash flooding and damaging winds. The temperature will drop to 73 degrees. I'm meteorologist Jason Caterina on Faith Talk 1500 and 101.5 FM, online at faithtalkdetroit.com.
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18: This is Max Lucado. Do you recall the day God sent fire from heaven? The display of power occurred on Mount Carmel in the days of Elijah. The prophet laid the ground rules for the event. Your team has 450 prophets of Baal and 400 prophets of Asherah. 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And the God who answers by fire, he is God. 1 Kings 18:24. And when it came time to blast a fire, the devil was powerless. No spark, no flames. In the decisive moment, Baal was shown to be no match for the living God. Satan is impotent to defy the plans of God. He is bound by the ropes of God's sovereignty, gagged by God's righteous plan. This is Max Lucado.
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22: 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Freedom is more than inheritance. 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
23: There can be peace in you now because God, who made all things, who continues to control all things by the word of his power, that same God is for me now. And he's going to work all things together for good. I don't even understand how that happened, but that's his word's promise. And I believe that now. And when you believe that, you have grace and you have peace.

0: so glad you joined us for today's Unlimited Grace, the audio broadcast ministry of pastor and author Brian Chappell. In today's episode, Pastor Brian shares the second half of a lesson from Philippians chapter 1. Dr. Chappell investigates the joy that comes with being clothed in the righteousness of Christ Jesus. Despite our pain and weakness, we can find hope and joy in Him. You can find this lesson and many others when you visit unlimitedgrace.com. And while you're there, look for the children's book, Anyway and Always, written by Pastor Brian and his wife, Kathy. Through this book, the Chappells present the promise of the covenants fulfilled by Christ in a personal and meaningful way for young children to understand. Let's hear now from Dr. Brian Chappell as he shares the second half of the lesson, Complete Joy.
1: When you think Philippians, think jails. Because Paul is writing this book of Philippians, a letter that he is sending to a church, a house church back in Philippi. He is writing this letter from a jail in Rome where he is imprisoned. This letter is written to a group of people whose circumstances are described first in Acts chapter 16. You may remember the Apostle Paul is actually in another part of the world, in the Middle East, and he gets a vision called the Macedonian vision, where a man from Greece, that's southern Europe, says, come over and help us. And so Paul and Silas begin what we think of as the second missionary journey, and they begin at Philippi, this Greek town where Paul crosses all kinds of boundaries, a Middle Eastern Jew going to a Greek southern European city, and he meets with a group of women in prayer, not to Jesus Christ, but we're not quite sure what they're praying to, by the riverside. And so as he begins speaking, a Jewish man to a European woman, strange things in those times, he tells her about Jesus Christ. Her name is Lydia. She is a seller of purple cloth, a businesswoman, and she believes. And from that point, not only begins to support Paul financially in his mission to the world, but spiritually as well, supports him and others in the church. That's not the last woman we see at Philippi. Paul and Silas begin to minister inside the town, and there's a slave girl who begins to follow after them. She has a fortune-telling demon within her, and she follows Paul and Silas day after day saying, these men are from the Most High God. And she mocks them saying, they will tell you the way of salvation. Finally, Paul has enough of it. And he says to the demon, I command you in the name of Jesus Christ to come out of her. The demon comes out of her, but so does her fortune-telling ability. So her handlers are deprived of their income. They get mad. They take Paul and Silas to the authorities, and they have them beaten with rods. It's not just an old custom. In a few months, you will send me to Malaysia. And you may remember Malaysia occasionally makes the news. When Muslims convert to Christianity in Malaysia, they are beaten with what? They are beaten with rods by the government as well. Still happens in our world. Paul and Silas are not only beaten with rods, they're put into jail. And at midnight, after they have sung their songs, what happens? An earthquake opens the doors. Paul and Silas do not leave, knowing if they leave, it will mean death for their jailer. And the jailer, when he discovers they have not left, says, what must I do to be saved? Paul and Silas say, believe in the Lord Jesus Christ, and you shall be saved, you and your household. The whole household is baptized that night. And after that night, Paul continues on his mission. It's supported by years from those at Philippi. We'll read about it as we go on through this letter in later weeks. As they continue to say, we want to tell others the good news and help you to do it. But Paul is betrayed by his own countrymen. To save his own life, he appeals for a trial before Caesar. And so he's sent to Rome, where he's waiting for years for his trial. And it's while he's waiting that he writes this letter. If you've ever liked going through the letters in your grandmother's attic and finding hopefully the one from Abraham Lincoln to her, you know, or going to ancestry.com and looking at those documents of your heritage, this is the letter to the first church of Europe. As the Apostle Paul is writing to these people who are the great, great, great, great, great grandmother church of us all of European heritage or those touched by European missions. This is that early letter. Let's stand and honor God's word as we see Paul's word to the first European church of all time. Paul and Timothy, servants of Christ Jesus, to all the saints in Christ Jesus who are at Philippi with the overseers and deacons, grace to you and peace from God our Father and the Lord Jesus Christ. I thank my God in all remembrance of you, always in every prayer of mine for you all, making my prayer with joy because of your partnership in the gospel from the first day until now. And I am sure of this, that he who began a good work in you will bring it to completion at the day of Jesus Christ. Let's pray together. Father, thank you for faithful Christians in the world today who under oppression are still strong for the name of Jesus Christ. Thank you for the heritage of our forebears who, because of faith in Jesus Christ, witnessed against trial and persecution so that we might name the name of Jesus and become part of his mission to the world even now. Would you help us this day to see not only the precious gift that is ours, but the gift to share. In Jesus' name we pray. Amen. Reading recently in John Leonard's book, Get Real, about sharing our faith, not with just, you know, standard words and phrases that only Christians understand, I couldn't help but thinking about how do you get real about telling people about your faith? And he describes an example from his own experience, and I've seen this reflected in what some of you do when you go out to eat. John Leonard describes just sitting down at a table to be served by a waitress, and as she took the order of the people there, he said, you know, we're from a church, and we're going to pray for our meal afterwards. He said, is there anything that we could pray about for you when you bring our meal? And the waitress kind of went, no, I can't think of anything I want you to pray about. And so he said, well, that's fine. Well, maybe just when you bring our drinks, you know, if you've thought of something by then, just tell it and I'll pray for it. A few minutes, she came back with the drinks. And she kind of looked furtively around the restaurant and then sat down very close to him so that she could speak very softly. She said, I've been a drug addict almost all of my adult life. I have only been clean for 6 months. Would you pray that God would keep me clean? He said, I can pray for that. And then he said she turned over her left hand with the palm side up and pulled back her watch, where he could see the scar of her recently having tried to take her own life. And she said, and would you pray that God would make me happy? And he said, yes, I can pray for that too. Is that real? I mean, does God really bring happiness into such troubled lives? If you believe that you are nesting in Christ Jesus, that the sin and the weakness and the shame is somehow covered by his righteousness, that you are robed in the reality of who Christ is and what he was willing to do for you, so that what you do is you stand before God pure and right and shameless, then you begin to say, there can be peace in you now because God

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2: Into this letter, we'll get to it eventually, we'll begin to thank the Philippians for their gift of giving and receiving, so that as he went from their place to minister across the world, they never forgot him. 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And their hearts were so changed that their priorities changed. And they wanted their partnership, their giving in the gospel, to spread the mission of grace and peace. Because they recognized if they were eggs in that nest, God meant them to fly and sing. And they were going to enable every way they could the message to fly and sing across the world.
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2: Paul, toward the end of this letter, we'll get to it eventually, will begin to thank the Philippians for their gift of giving and receiving, so that as he went from their place to minister across the world, they never forgot him. They said, the grace that's touched us, that saved us, that freed us, we want other people to know. And their hearts were so changed that their priorities changed. And they wanted their partnership, their giving in the gospel, to spread the mission of grace and peace. Because they recognized if they were eggs in that nest, God meant them to fly and sing. And they were going to enable every way they could the message to fly and sing across the world. And the reality of that is still hard for us. Sure it is, because not a mystery to you if you look at the back of the bulletin, right? We're struggling financially in a community that's struggling financially. And the great temptation is to fold our tent and pull in our wings. Instead of saying, no, listen, is there ever a better time for a community to hear the wonder of the gospel of Jesus Christ that gives you grace and peace, joy in the morning, even while you're still in the dark? It's in the time of struggle that the joy and peace can make so much. And our leaders of this church, the deacons and the elders, I'm just going to tell you, they have struggled nobly to kind of put together next year's budget to say, how do we steward well and at the same time not forget our mission? How do we keep both pieces in play? And it's just wonderful watching men of faith struggle in unity for the work of the gospel and the protection of the church, and doing both so the gospel can fly and sing. It's part of the beauty of being a church of Jesus Christ, as people are saying, I'm in partnership.

0: with the gospel. What can I do to maintain this great message? And Paul tries to encourage them by saying, I'm telling you why you should do it, because I am sure, verse 6, of this, that he who began a good work in you will bring it to completion. Now, maybe it's hard to hear that here. What if you were one of those Chinese pastors who by the hundreds are singing, great is thy faithfulness? They will go home to worship in secret, not in a place like this. They will go home to worship in small numbers because the government will not let them worship in large numbers. And yet, despite all the pressure upon them, they say, God is working all things together for good, and he's shown us his grace and peace and the gift of Jesus Christ. Great is thy faithfulness. Regardless of what the world brings, I know what heaven holds, and I will say, great is thy faithfulness. And so he gives praise for the church. Remember again, the very first church of Europe, who they can't possibly perceive it, are going to multiply and multiply and multiply and multiply and influence so that you and I are sitting here today. And this is the promise that God is making to his corporate church, not just back then, but even now. He's not just talking about finishing off the work of the gospel. That word completion is also about filling up the work of the gospel. That all churches who are faithful to the mission of God, of the testimony of Jesus Christ, are part of the completion that God is doing. And I just rejoiced in this week to see the many ways that God has taken this church, not just sending me off somewhere to do something for the gospel, but what people here are doing for the sake of the gospel, completing, being made complete for the purposes of God that he gives to this church. I was with some of you last Monday night as Mike Jackson was doing the evangelism seminar. And do you mind my saying to you, I listened to Mike talk about evangelism and I go, how does he do that? I mean, he is so able and skilled and zealous. And I think, I don't have those gifts. And I think, but he does. God is working all this corporate body to bring it to completion. And I look around the room and there are people from their teens to their 70s. There are singles and there are marrieds. There are young couples there that just had babies days ago. And they are still here to learn to evangelize. And I think God is completing his work. He's filling up the church by all the kinds of people who are coming to say, we're meant to sing and fly this message of the gospel. I think of Mike Flynn, who's doing such an amazing job, not only reaching men in this church, but across the region, trying to help men understand how important the gospel can be to him. I think of Sarah Alkier, who is working with women, not just in our church, but women across our region who are considering what it means to be ministers for the gospel, to work with women who know Jesus and don't know Jesus, and through the programs have children and women by hundreds meeting here on Tuesday mornings. And we say, it doesn't serve us. It's not meant to serve us. It's meant to say God is doing something through his people that helps the gospel to shine and flow. And that's ultimately what the apostle is praising God for. He is doing this. There's just this divine intercession, whenever you perceive it, God has entered my life to bring the message of his grace and his peace. That divine intercession, when you perceive it, creates kind of a supernatural selflessness where we're no longer just concerned about our bank account and our worship style and our church process. We are saying, how can we multiply the gospel? And when we begin to see God doing that through all generations and ages and people and races, and when Joel is the one that we're celebrating today, somebody who's just new in this church, right? And do you see what he's doing? He's helping serve coffee. He's helping greeting people as they come in the door. He's playing our worship band. He's telling you about the faith that's spreading from him. We just say, I am sure of this. He who began a good work in you will bring it to completion. Not just finish off the work. He is filling out the work by the church that is faithful to his purposes. As I look at all the things that God is enabling you to do, that you're so willing to do for the sake of the gospel, I just have to back up and say, my, oh my, you are saints. Well, not every day in every way, but in Christ Jesus, you are saints. You have to believe that you are holy ones for a holy purpose. And because you are holy ones for a holy purpose, I praise God that the prayer of the Apostle Paul is one that I can say when I'm in China or Malaysia, wherever you send me, this prayer. I thank my God in all my remembrance of you, always in every prayer of mine for you all, making my prayer with joy because of your partnership in the gospel from the first day until now. And I am sure of this, that he who began a good work in you will bring it to completion at the day of Jesus Christ. I praise God for you and the God who claimed you and the work that he's given us to do. Praise God. Will you say amen? Amen.
1: Hi, friend. This is Pastor Brian again. Today, we've considered how the Bible encourages us to trust our Savior. And if you find yourself in a situation today where you need to trust Jesus more with what's going on in your life, then I want to pray for you. Will you join me in prayer? Heavenly Father, as we begin to grasp the power and the love of Jesus' passion for us, we reach toward him and we know that's what you want. You want us to turn to our Savior with the confidence that he can and will hold us through all of life's trials and for eternity. So when we see how Jesus gave his life in order to save sinners like us, we love him, we turn to him, we trust him. Help us to do that right now. Even if our circumstances are tough and our sins are great, help us to believe that no matter how great is the difficulty or how heavy is our baggage, how deep may be our shame, there really is hope for each of us when we trust in Jesus. Your Son has your heart and your power. So we ask that your Son, Heavenly Father, this Jesus Christ that we're turning to, would pardon our sin, help us to live for you, and hold us for eternity. That's a big prayer. But his grace is big enough. And so we ask that you would apply it to our lives as you know is best, for then we will be truly blessed. And so we pray in Jesus' name. Amen.
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5: Greetings, friends and new listeners, and welcome to this program of the Archie Hardy Ministries. I'm Sharon Knotts, thanking you for joining us today, because we know faith comes by hearing, and hearing by the Word of God. I'll be bringing you today's message entitled The Mirror of the Man. This is a subject that is near and dear to my heart because God's Word tells us to guard our hearts with all diligence because out of it comes the issues of life. And the only true mirror that we can look into and know the truth of who we are is the perfect mirror of Scripture. It reads our hearts without distortion, and our hearts reflect the mirror of the man.
6: I love His presence tonight. I don't know about you, but I can't make one day without the presence of the Lord. Because in Him I live and move and have my being. And you know, that is something that I've come to live. Because in Jesus, in the Word of God, is my very identity. This Word tells me who I am. And I mean that seriously. I know who I am by the Word of God. And I just want to be saturated with His Word. Because it's through His Word that it is truly the roadmap that leads and guides me. And I don't know about you, but I'm planning on being saved all the way. I mean, I'm planning on staying saved until the last day. I don't know how long it'll be before Jesus comes, and I don't know how long it'll be before I go or which one's going to come first. But I intend to be saved all the days of my life. I tell the Lord every day, I'm going to serve You all the days of my life. I'm going to serve You until my last breath. I'm going to serve You, Jesus. And when I leave this body, I'm going to be with You for all eternity. Hallelujah. And that sounds good to me. But I realize that in order for that to be true, I'm going to have to stay in God's Word. And I'm going to have to stay filled with the Word of God and filled with the Spirit of God. Because otherwise, I'm going to fall flat on my face. But I know if the Lord upholds me, He will lift me up and He's able to make me to stand. And I don't have to worry about stumbling and falling and backsliding and quitting because the Word of God is leading me and I'm following Him. And that's what I hope that tonight that you will draw a little closer to the Lord as you begin to see yourself in the Word of God. Let's turn to Proverbs 27. I want to read one verse in Proverbs. Proverbs 27 and 19 says, "As in water face answereth to face, so the heart of man to man. As in water face answereth to face, so the heart of man to man." Now, I want to tell you what it says in another version just to kind of make it a little clearer to you. The NIV says, "As water reflects a face, so a man's heart reflects the man." Now, of course, when the wise man wrote this, they didn't have the mirrors like we have. And if you would look into a pool of clear water, you would see your reflection. I mean, you could see it perfectly. If you were looking into a perfectly clear pool of water with the sun shining down, you would see your face. You would see every detail in that water. And so that's what he was saying. Even as you can look into water and see the reflection of your face, so a man's heart is the reflection of the man. So if you look into a mirror in a natural looking glass, you're going to see your face. You're going to see what you look like. You're going to see your complexion. You're going to see your features. You're going to see your countenance, your face in the mirror. And just as you look into a pool of water or look into a mirror, that it will reflect your face. The Bible says a man's heart reflects the man. Who you are and who I am is reflected in our heart. Whatever is in our heart, that's the person we are. And it will come forth and it will be reflected. That word, that thing that's in our heart, whatever it is, good, bad, or in between, it's going to be reflected in the man. The Bible says, as a man thinks in his heart, so is he. Jesus said, out of the abundance of the heart, the mouth speaks. The wise man said, guard your heart, for out of it come the issues of life. Everything that is known about you or will ever be known about you is in your heart, and it will come out sooner or later. All you have to do is spend a little bit of time with someone and begin to talk to them, and after a while, you'll begin to see into their heart and see what kind of person they are, because it's going to come out. Whatever we are is going to come out. Our heart reflects the man. And let's now turn to the book of James, the first chapter. And we see that really the book of James is the New Testament book of Proverbs. Really it is. If you read the book of James, you'll find out that he basically gives you the same sort of proverbs that you'll find in the book of Proverbs in the Old Testament. And a lot of things will be very similar to the Proverbs. And a lot of things will match it and will give you the New Testament confirmation, even though he doesn't specifically quote them. I love the book of James, and I think it's a book that people sort of neglect. And they kind of read over and they don't really bother with it a lot. But it deserves to be looked into. It's just as powerful as all the other books in the New Testament. And it's a little different than the other ones. But it has a lot there that we can really use to grow, that we can grow by. And I want you to see now in James, the first chapter, and starting with verse 22. But be ye doers of the word and not hearers only, deceiving your own selves. And let me say this, the worst thing you can do is deceive yourself. Amen. Amen? He said, for if any man be a hearer of the word and not a doer, then he's like unto a man beholding his natural face in a glass. For he beholdeth himself and goeth his way, and straightway forgetteth what manner of man he was. But whoso looketh into the perfect law of liberty and continueth therein, he being not a forgetful hearer, but a doer of the work, this man shall be blessed in his deed. So we find here that actually James is going to expound on what we just read in Proverbs. He says, if you look into a looking glass, he likened the looking glass to be the word of God. God's word is a mirror. And he said, if you will look into the mirror of God's word and what you hear and read and learn from God's word, if you will not be a forgetful hearer and get up and go your way and not take heed to what you've heard, not to put it in practice, don't follow through, don't obey it. He said, then you're like a man who looks into a looking glass and looks and sees his face, but he forgets what manner of person he is and what he has seen and what he has heard. Now let's try something here for a minute. I want everybody that can, I want you to close your eyes for a moment. I'm going to keep my eyes open, so I'll make sure nobody's going to steal anything or run out the door or whatever. I'm going to keep my eyes open, so you close yours. Close your eyes for a moment. Now while your eyes are closed, I want you to think of the person that's very close to you. Your husband, your wife, one of your children, your one of your parents, your brother, sister, or a good friend, someone close to you. Get a picture of that person in your mind. How many are thinking of someone close to you, and you can see the image? If you can see the image of that person in your mind with your eyes still closed, raise your hand. If you can see, all right. Oh, okay, open your eyes now. Almost everybody here raised their hand. Some didn't, and I don't know if it's just because they fell asleep that quick. It doesn't take much for some people. You know, it's all they needed was me to say, close your eyes. Sister Sharon said I could go. She said to close your eyes. And some people are just on automatic. Close your eyes, go to sleep. But most of you raised your hand that you were able to visualize that person that's real close to you. All right, now let's try it again. Close your eyes again. Now this time, I want you to visualize your own face. See your own self. I'm seeing these funny looks, even with people's eyes closed. I'm seeing these funny looks. They're screwing up their noses like, what? How many are finding it harder to see your own face than the person I asked you before? How many, raise you, you can open your eyes now. How many found it harder to see your own face? It was harder, wasn't it? I mean, you're trying to see what you look like, and you all of a sudden you can't see it. You just can't see it. Well, that's because you don't look at yourself. I mean, we don't look at ourselves. Now we look at ourselves in the morning when we comb our hair, and in the afternoon, in the evening, and even we might visit the mirror a few times a day, and some people might visit the mirror many times a day. But even so, you're still just, you're looking in that mirror. You're still not, you don't see yourself laughing. Do you go to the mirror and go, ha, ha, ha? So you can see what you look like laughing? No. And I know you haven't looked in the mirror and saw yourself when you're really hot, I mean blazing mad, Because when you're blazing mad, you're not studying about going in the mirror to see what you look like, right? So you cannot picture or visualize your own face when you're really mad. You've never seen yourself mad. You felt yourself mad. You know how you feel mad when your neck's about this big and your face is getting all, you know, red or hot or your eyes are bulging out. But you don't know what you look like mad. You don't know what you really look like happy and laughing and just really letting yourself go because you don't see yourself. Now, if you tried to picture that first person at the first time I told you to visualize that person, chances are if you sat there and daydreamed for a while, you could get a picture of them laughing. You could get a picture of them not laughing. You could get all kinds of pictures of that person close to you because you're always seeing their face and their countenance. You know that look in their eye, that certain look that means shut up, don't say anything else. Don't you know that look? You know that look that's like, uh-oh, I pushed the button too hard this time. You know that look when they're about ready to just let loose and get all goofy and silly because you just hit the funny bone. I mean, you know that look when they're under pressure and they're down and they're low. You know that look when they're delightful and they're happy. You know all those looks about those people close to you, but you don't know what you look like that. Because when you look in the mirror at yourself, most of the time, you're looking with just a straight face. You might check your teeth out to see if you've got any spinach in there, you know? You might check a few things out, but you're not standing in the mirror going through all of the different facial expressions that you make.
5: Amen. I hope you're being spiritually enlightened by our message, The Mirror of the Man. Proverbs 27:19 says that just as a mirror reflects a person's face, a person's heart reflects who he really is. And the book of James is the New Testament equivalent to the book of Proverbs and carries this metaphor over, stating that God's word is the perfect law of liberty, and like a mirror, it reveals the hidden man of our hearts. The problem is, James said, we're prone to get up and go our way and forget what the word has revealed. It is only when we continue to look into the mirror of Scripture and act on it that we are justified and blessed in all our deeds. But most people, including many Christians, play the blame game. It's not my fault. And they conveniently suppress any pangs of conviction. For believers, this is very serious because the Holy Spirit convicts us not to condemn us, but to bring us to contrition and confession and conversion. Fallacious reasoning, arguing beside the point, open the door to self-deception and presumption. And many Christians are not able to differentiate between their soul and their spirit, which can lead to natural carnal remedies that will only ultimately fail when it is the spirit that is under attack and in turmoil. When people live out of their souls instead of their spirits, they learn to calibrate everything on an emotional experience level. As believers, we must make conscious discipline not to let our souls be the boss. And as born-again, spirit-led Christians, we can. If you are a believer dealing with emotional, mental, and/or spiritual issues, or if you know someone who is, you need this message in its entirety. The Mirror of the Man is available on one CD for a love gift of $10 or more for the radio ministry. 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
8: Proverbs chapter 20, verse 27 says, "The spirit of man is the candle of the Lord. searching all the inward parts of his belly. Now see, the belly is referring to the center, the core of man's being, or his spirit. That's really what belly means there, is out of the spirit. So the spirit of man, the human spirit, is the light bulb that God uses to enlighten you, searches the innermost part of his spirit being. When Jesus says, out of your belly shall flow rivers of living water, this is the flood he's referring to in Isaiah, the 59th chapter. When the enemy comes in, then like a flood, the Spirit of the Lord will lift up a standard against him. The Apostle Paul says, when you know not what to pray for as you ought, then the Holy Spirit maketh intercession for us. In other words, that river, that flood within us begins to be released. And let me remind you that a flood cannot be contained. He begins to pray out of his spirit when he doesn't have any words to pray. Now, I've been there. I don't know whether you've been there or not, but I've been there. To the place in a problem area, physically and financially, to where I did not know what to pray. I just didn't have any words. There wouldn't any words come to me. But you know how I made it through it? When the enemy came in, then the Spirit of God began to pray through my spirit. And like a flood, the Spirit of God lifted up a standard against that the enemy brought. And I want you to know he was contained because of the promise of God. Out of your belly shall flow rivers of living water. This is the flood. This is the flood that's referred to in Isaiah the 59th chapter. It's not the devil and all that he brought that is the flood. It is the flood coming out of your spirit, the Holy Spirit flowing through your spirit that is uncontainable and Satan can't contain him. And that spirit flows out of you and that flood of God's power flows out of you in other tongues and it nullifies, casts down, and brings to naught all that the enemy's done. For he's the comforter. He's the one called alongside to help. But you see, since Jesus is our intercessor, then he is seated at the right hand of the Father and he's interceding. And the way Jesus intercedes is he intercedes through your spirit. By the Holy Spirit. Now remember what Jesus said. I'll not leave you comfortless. I will come unto you. Now when he comes to you, as the Spirit of truth he came. And he said the world can't receive him. He said he dwelleth with you and shall be in you. He's speaking of that great Christ Spirit. That great Christ Spirit that was in Jesus that he said I'll be uninhibited when I die and when I'm seated at the right hand of the Father. Then I'll come in you in the person of the Holy Spirit. Then I'll be your intercessor. Then you see the Apostle Paul in Romans the 8th chapter says that when we know not what to pray for as we ought, then the Holy Spirit maketh intercession for us. The Holy Spirit by your Spirit maketh intercession for us with groanings which cannot be uttered in articulate speech. The Greek says articulate speech or in the language that you know. So what he is saying is that when you don't know how to pray, when you're in a situation where your back is to the wall, so to speak, and dear God, what am I going to do? I don't know what to do. Pray in the Spirit, in other tongues. Intercede. It is Jesus interceding through you. But let me point out something to you in Ephesians, the 6th chapter, that goes right along with this. When Paul talks about the armor of God, verse 13, he ends up by saying, wherefore take unto you the whole armor of God, that ye may be able to stand in the evil day, having done all to stand, stand therefore. When you've done all to stand, just stand. Now that's the key to it. Having your loins girt about with truth, having on the breastplate of righteousness, and your feet shod with the preparation of the gospel of peace, above all, taking the shield of faith, wherewith you shall be able to quench all the fiery darts of the wicked one. You shall be able to quench them. You shall be able to quench them. You shall be able to quench them. All of them. Did you get that? I won't let that hang there a minute. Because remember, the flood cannot be contained. Paul is telling you here, this thing can be contained. You can quench the fiery darts of the wicked one. You can quench anything the devil brings against you. So Isaiah 59 cannot be saying that the flood is from the devil. The flood is not from the devil. When the enemy comes in, then like a flood, the Spirit of God's going to lift up the standard and will put the enemy to flight. Now listen to what he says. Take the helmet of salvation, the sword of the Spirit, which is the Word of God. Now here again, we're going to unpunctuate this thing and punctuate it different. You can do what you want to with it. But let me just throw it out to you. You do what you want to with it. Let's read verse 17 and 18 together. And take the helmet of salvation, the sword of the Spirit, which is the Word of God, praying always with all prayer and supplication in the Spirit. In other words, he's talking about taking the helmet of salvation, the sword of the Spirit, which is the Word of God, praying. It is the Holy Spirit, through your Spirit, praying the Word of God. Now, let me ask you something. If Jesus is our intercessor, and Jesus is equal with God, and he's seated at the right hand of the Father, he's glorified now, he's back in his Godhead powers. Then if Jesus were to pray, he would pray like God would pray, wouldn't he? And the Bible says he's making intercession for us. Well, now, see, I'm not so sure that it's legal for Jesus to pray for us from heaven. Now, listen carefully to what I'm going to say, because I don't have a lot of time to get this over to you and to qualify what I'm going to say. I'm not so sure, according to the Word of God in Genesis 1, where he gave man dominion over all the earth, that it would be legal for God to pray for us from heaven. But Jesus said, I'll come get inside you. See, in the person of the Holy Spirit. Now, Jesus intercedes for us. But he does it through your Spirit and through your voice. It is the Holy Spirit, through your Spirit, praying the Word of God. Now, if God were to pray, you know what God would pray? He'd pray the Word of God over you. That's all he'd pray. God wouldn't say one thing in prayer that he's not already said in his Word. If you had lack, he'd pray abundance over you. If you were in darkness, he'd pray light over you. You see, this is the way God would pray. Now, here he says, taking the sword of the Spirit, which is the Word of God, praying. Now, it is the sword of the human spirit. He's not referring to the sword of the Holy Spirit. He's talking about the sword of the human spirit. You see, the sword, we've said this is our sword. But no, this is not the sword. This is not a sword until it gets in my mouth. Then it becomes the sword of my human spirit. When I take it into my spirit and speak it out of my mouth. So you take the Word of God, which is the sword of the human spirit, praying always. In other words, praying the Word of God always. Now, that's what happens when you pray in the Spirit. You're praying God's Word over the situation. And the Apostle Paul stated it this way. He says that when you pray that way, then you'll know that all things work together for good. Now, see, that's been taken out of context. We're going to come back in one of the other sessions, and we're going to deal with that very scripture there and point it out to you to keep in context. But now let's read it again. You take the sword of the Spirit, which is the Word of God, praying always with all prayer and supplication in the Spirit. Now if you're praying in the Spirit, you're praying in tongues. Paul said, I will pray with the Spirit. I will pray with my understanding also. So he's talking about praying in tongues. And watching thereunto with all perseverance and supplication for all saints. Now this is what he's referring to there. The enemy will come in, but he won't come in like a flood because he can't come in like a flood. The enemy can be contained, thank God, because he says right here, you can take the shield of faith and you can quench every fiery dart of the wicked. You can quench any flood the enemy would try to bring against you because for the first place, number one, he can't bring a flood because a flood can't be contained. But we are the ones that have the flood. The flood is inside you. It is the Holy Spirit flowing out of your spirit. When he comes in, then like a flood, the Spirit of the Lord in you will raise up the standard of God's Word. See, what is the standard that he's going to raise up against him? It's the Word of God is the standard. That's the standard he's going to raise up against the devil, and he's going to stop the devil with the Word of God. Glory to God, I'm about ready to shout. I don't know whether I've helped you or not, but I've talked myself happy. Praise God forevermore. Hallelujah. Now, I want us to go back to a passage of Scripture. Well, back to Hebrews, to our foundation Scriptures over here. So I want to point out something to you here. Hebrews, the 11th chapter. Let's read down, begin down in verse 39, all these having obtained a good report through faith, receive not the promise, God having provided some better thing for us, that they without us should not be made perfect. Now, I think we ought to back up and read just a little further there, because I want to bring this into the text here. Verse 37, they were stoned, they were sawn asunder, they were tempted, they were slain by the sword, they wandered about in sheepskin, goatskins, being destitute, afflicted, tormented, of whom the world was not worthy. They wandered in deserts, in mountains, in dens, in caves of the earth. And these all, having obtained a good report through faith, received not the promise of God. Now, the promise of God that it's referring to here is the promised Messiah. See, we need to realize that. Talking about the promised Messiah. They didn't receive that promise. I mean, it was not manifest. That's what it's referring to. God having provided some better things for us.
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9: The Others of Hebrews 11. Well, what is this about? Well, let's read what it says in Hebrews chapter 11. Verse 33 says, talks about all these people who through faith subdued kingdoms, wrought righteousness, obtained the promise, stopped the mouth of lion, quenched the violence of fire, escaped the edge of the sword, out of weakness were made strong, waxed valiant in fight, turned to flight the armies of the aliens, women received their dead raised to life again, and others were tortured, not accepting deliverance, that they might obtain a better resurrection. Someone said, well, you see, what happened to the others of Hebrews 11? Why couldn't they be delivered? Well, it says they didn't accept deliverance. Now, let me give you a little insight into this. There are other things involved. But you remember the Apostle Paul one time was let down the wall because a garrison of army surrounded the city at Damascus. They let him down in a basket down the wall, and he escaped. So God provided a way of escape, and he took it. But then the Holy Ghost began to say in every city he went and preached, says, don't go to Jerusalem. If you do, you're going to be bound, and problems are going to be upon you and your ministry. And he said, doesn't bother me, I'm going anyway. So he took the way of escape in some places, in other places he didn't. Now, I suppose he considered that it was more important to preach the gospel there than it was to stay away from the trouble that came to him. But what I want to point out is the fact that others were tortured not accepting deliverance. And it says that they might obtain a better resurrection. Now, this could mean that they just simply had to deny Christ if they were delivered. That's offer number 7217.
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12: With SRN News, I'm Keith Peters in Washington. The murder case against the Utah man accused of assassinating conservative activist Charlie Kirk last year is headed for trial, and the defendant could face the death penalty if he's convicted. Utah District Judge Tony Graff on Tuesday sided with prosecutors who said they had overwhelming evidence that suspect Tyler Robinson shot Kirk once in the neck as the ally of President Trump spoke to a crowd of thousands last September in Orem, Utah. The House has censured Representative Chuck Edwards after an ethics committee investigation concluded he engaged in persistent, unprofessional, and inappropriate conduct toward two young female staffers in his office. On Wall Street, the Dow down by 419 points, the S&P lower by 54. This is SRN News.

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7: Foundations of Freedom, a look at America's founding principles and the leaders who shaped our nation.
8: 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In 1967, he warned Americans, freedom is a fragile thing, and it's never more than one generation away from extinction. President Reagan knew the freedoms secured by one generation were not guaranteed to survive to the next. Today, as socialistic ideas that place greater power in the hands of government gain renewed support, Reagan's warning carries even greater weight. Freedom is more than inheritance. It's a responsibility, one we all share. Every generation must fight for the principles that made self-government possible. Freedom only survives when each generation chooses to defend it. So, do we have the courage to defend and protect what is being challenged, the very principles that made America the greatest experiment in history?
9: A moment of destiny.
10: Now, God is really interested in making sure that we are prepared to move into the new season, the new things he's introducing into our lives. The only way we'll get there is we got to get rid of some junk. And so I want you to notice very clearly these kinds of things where it pertains to your life. How bitter are you is a question you need to answer. And what are you bitter about? Who are you bitter about? God wants that junk dealt with.
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0: This is What's Right, What's Left with Pastor Ernie Sanders.
6: Good evening and welcome to another edition of What's Right, What's Left, the legendary voice of the Christian resistance on this first day of September 2026, only 3 weeks before fall is here. Is it me or is this year just moving so fast?
7: It's flying by.
6: It's flying by, folks. Every day is we're one day closer to Lord's return. And the title of the message tonight was Woke to the Far Left, Satanic Blue. And we're going to pick it up where we left off in 2 Timothy chapter 3, verse 5. Having a form of godliness, but denying the power thereof, from such turn away. So he's talking about these preachers or religious leaders that have a form, in other words, of godliness, but they deny the power thereof. Do you know this describes perfectly? We'll know if we read the next verse. For of this sort are they which creep into houses. Now, houses are church houses, is what it's referring to. Lead captive silly women, laden with sins, led away with diverse lusts, ever learning but never able to come to the knowledge of the truth. So what group of religious leaders would you say that fits that category better than any other that lead captive?
7: The apostate.
6: Well, the prosperity, so-called, the Word of Faith movement. Because you have Joyce Myers, you have Paula White, you have Joel Osteen and his wife, you have Kenneth Copeland, the Reverend. If you look at them, especially with Joyce Myers and Paula White, and Osteen too, more than 70% of their congregation are women, more than 70%. And so they lead captive silly women, led away with diverse lusts. You know, there's a lot of, in that Word of Faith movement, there's a lot of that. There was a lot of wipe swapping of things going on in there.
7: Okay? Oh, really?
6: Oh, yeah. And so, I mean, they got into some real strange things there. Well, the theatrics. You know, I remember Kenneth Copeland holding up the Bible and saying, you can take, this is God's Word, you can hold him to it, you can make him deliver material things. You can make God.
7: Wow.
6: In other words, he's saying that you can take God's Bible and use it to extort money out of God. Okay. And so here in that movement, you have a lot of the charisma. How many, well, you know, I hate to say it, but how many of those pastors got caught with women in their congregations? I mean, a lot of them. Okay.
7: Yeah, I heard that too.
6: Oh, yeah. And so, oh, I'm trying to think of Jimmy, what's his name?
7: Swaggart.
6: Well, Jimmy Swaggart was one, but the other one, this small guy, the short guy, Jimmy, him and his wife had the big hair, the Tammy Faye, Jimmy and Tammy. I can't remember the last names. But
7: we're both having a senior moment.
6: Yeah, but, you know, that whole bunch, and they had this thing. You know, there was a lot of stuff going on. Sexual immorality within the, and so he goes on to say, Jimmy Baker, yeah.
7: Yeah, okay.
6: Ever learning and never able to come to the knowledge of the truth. It's because they're never learning the truth.
7: Right.
6: They're learning, but not the truth. So here he goes on to say, as Jannes and Jambres withstood Moses, so do these also resist the truth. Men of corrupt minds, reprobate concerning faith. Well, Jannes and Jambres were magicians, and they when they would try to match Moses, and they found out that what happened when they would throw their staff down, their staffs would turn into serpents. Then Moses threw his down, and his serpent ate their serpents, and they swallowed them up. And they told the Pharaoh, "No, this guy's from God." You know, that's where, you know, you can't beat that one. Where it says, "Now as Jannes and Jambres withstood Moses, so do these also resist the truth. Men of corrupt minds, reprobate concerning the faith." But now listen to this verse, because this applies for us today, right now. "They shall proceed no further, for their folly should be manifest unto all men, as theirs also was." Today, you know, the church attendance across the board is good down, way down. I mean, it's really been dropping. But in the prosperity church, it's dropping worse than any place. I mean, it's really dropping low. You have, like, Joel Osteen's church out there.
7: You know, why do you think that is?
6: You see it. People are on to them. They're not being fooled anymore, okay? The jig is up. And a lot of these people have been going down. They're going down. And so Osteen said he's kind of getting out of the business and leaving it to his son. But you had, like, their... at Old State Church, you had, you know, where it's seated 28,000. They went down. Their services now are, they used to pack the house. They're down to like 4,000 or 5,000, mm-hmm. way down. You had a number of these large mega churches, these prosperity churches, have gone on. They've closed their doors, bankrupt. A lot of them are bankrupt out there. Looking Saddleback out there was, and so that's what it says here. "But they shall proceed no further, further. Folly should be manifest unto all men." In other words, people are on to them. They're not being conned as much as they were, as theirs was also. And so, and then I want to turn over to Isaiah chapter 66. In Isaiah chapter 66, here, verses 1 through 4. Now listen carefully to this. "Thus saith the Lord, thy heaven is my throne, and the earth is my footstool. Where is the house that you build unto me, and where is the place of my rest?" So what do you think he's saying here? God, he's making a statement. What do you think that statement is?
7: I'm not sure.
6: Okay, let me do it this way. Maybe if I say it this way. Heaven is my throne, and the earth is my footstool. Now, where is the house that you are going to build for me? And where is the place of my rest? He's making a point, the difference between God and man.
7: Mm-hmm.
6: He's all of heavens. All of heaven is his throne. The earth is his footstool. And are you going to build me a place for my rest? In other words, he's making that big distinction. But then, look at this. "For all those things mine hand has made, but all those things have been, saith the Lord, but to this man will I look, even to him that is a poor and of a contrite spirit, and trembleth at my word." So he's making a statement here. He starts out and he's talking about the heavens and the earth and all of this, but he's saying that's not his concern. He is more interested in a man with a poor and a contrite spirit that fears him. He's more interested in a righteous man, is what he's saying. And then he says this. Now listen to this, because he's got a very clear message in here. "He that killeth an ox is as if he that slew a man. He that sacrificed a lamb is as if he cut off a dog's neck. He that offereth an oblation as if he offended, offered up swine's blood. He that burneth incense as if he blessed an idol. Yea, they have chosen their own ways, and their soul delights in their abominations." So he's making a point. The point is, they're going through these motions like they're offering up sacrifices to him,
7: mm-hmm.
6: but their heart is far, far from him, okay? See, God looks upon the hearts of men, and he knows what their motives are. So they're not fooling him. Over in Malachi, chapter 3, they try to tell God, look, we get it, God. We're hip. We're onto it. We realize what you're doing here. We see that how you talk about how much you love the poor, but we're seeing how you're making the wicked prosper, you know? We get it. In other words, they're telling God he's a liar, not a smart thing to do.

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2: The institution is not perfect, but by it's far better than anything else any other country has. And the reason, they'll even tell you that the Constitution is for a religious people. We're not a religious, we're not a Christian nation. Remember Obama tried to say we're not a Christian, we were founded as a Christian nation. They want to eliminate the Electoral College. They deny that the Founding Fathers gave us a republic. A republic stands up for the rights of individuals, each individual. Democracy is virtually mob rule.
3: Right.
2: They want totally open borders, totally open borders. Now, there are some divisions within the Democratic Party, and they want, in fact, they not only do they want open voters, of borders, they want anyone and everyone to vote. They want anyone who wants to vote to vote, okay? They want to eliminate the U.S. Senate. That's where some of them break away because you got a bunch of Democrats in the Senate. They want to restore Roe v. Wade. They want more killing of babies, more killing of babies. They want to legalize prostitution. I'm not talking about just for adult women. They want to legalize it for little girls, too. They want to legalize pedophilia. They want to be like what the Muslims are allowed to marry a 9-year-old. They want to defund ICE. They want to defund the police department. They want to replace the police with socialist workers, okay? Can you imagine there you got a school shooting, right? You got guys in there. And you got a socialist worker out there.
3: A social worker.
2: Yeah. What do you think that would... I mean, can you picture these people out there? I could just hear the socialist worker. Well, are you sure that that's what you want to do is kill people? Okay. You know, it's probably not your fault that you're killing. You were probably mistreated as a child, and that's probably why. Yeah. But we'll help you. So you've killed a few people. You know, it's not the end of the world for you, right?
3: Yeah, put that gun down. Let's talk.
2: Yeah. they want to legalize, of course, pedophilia, we said. They want to empty all the prisons and jails. And they want to... They want to lower the crime rate by legalizing a number of crimes. So, and once you legalize them, then they're no longer crimes, okay? Does that make a lot of sense, right?
3: No, but the crimes then will be...
2: No longer crimes.
3: Things that we commit, like, you know, preaching the Word of God and...
2: Oh, yeah.
3: They'll fill the prisons with us. Basically.
2: Yeah, that's what Biden wanted to do.
3: Yeah.
2: And he did that with a lot of the pro-lifers in the chase.
3: Right.
2: Okay, here's what some of them, depending on which ones you talk to, like Bill Maher, for example, believes that God doesn't exist. Now, he's at odds with some of the Democrats, a lot of their things, because he said they don't make common sense. They're not using common sense. But let me ask you this, okay? Common sense. If God doesn't exist, then how can we exist? Okay? Mathematically, you cannot have a creation without a creator. It's not possible. Now, when you look in the mirror, you'll notice that you were made in the image of somebody, right?
3: Right.
2: Now, nobody has the answers to this, but I do. It's right here in God's Word, the Bible. This is the most authoritative, the most educational document that ever existed right here. It was

0: and speaks with complete authority, because God was very, he was right there in the beginning. He was right. The only one, right?
1: Uh-huh.
0: And so then they want to, they believe that their sins will not go, will go unpunished, that they're not going to have to answer to God. That's what they want to believe. They believe that in some of the public school systems, sodomy was actually taught as a preferred lifestyle. That,
1: really? In the school system?
0: Yeah. They believe that they can get relief from their tensions and their madness by screaming at trees. Mm. Now, they were spending $2,000 for a week and for 3 days to go out in the woods and scream at trees.
1: Wow.
0: I'd listened to some of their screaming. We had McTurnan had the tape. I mean, when you heard these, you've heard the word banshee, you could hear demons coming out of these women.
1: He had actual recordings of them doing that.
0: Yeah.
1: Wow.
0: You had demons coming out. I mean, you could.
1: Yeah.
0: And so, they played. I heard it. It's up on the internet there. But, the trees just ignored them. They didn't, the trees just ignored them, okay? So they also went out and they got watermelons. They got a bunch of watermelons. And each watermelon represented a white man that they didn't like, mostly Trump. Trump's had a lot of watermelons.
1: Right.
0: And they beat those watermelons with ball bats for their frustration. They believe that little boys can be little girls if they really want to. And little girls can be little boys. They believe that a fair and honest elections are racist. If election is fair and it's honest, it's a racist. It's racism. They believe that to be masculine, if you want to be masculine, you're toxic.
1: Mm-hmm.
0: Masculinity is toxic. This is why they can't understand why. Remember what Obama did when he was yelling at the young black men, saying you're too afraid, you're too much sissies to vote for a black woman, meaning Harris, Kamala. And they said, no, we're tired of being, looked down upon and talked down upon, and so they have a hard time, the Democrats, getting young men to vote for them. Okay, they believe that they're in Minnesota and California. They put tampon machines in all the boys' bathrooms. 10-year-old boys in there with tampons. That really makes a lot of sense.
1: They probably wonder what to do with them.
0: Oh, it wouldn't take 10-year-olds. You kidding? They're throwing them at each other. They'd be sticking them up their nose and looking like walruses. But anyhow, they believe, again, like crime rate can be lowered by legalizing certain crimes. They believe that by emptying all the jails and prisons.
1: Mm-hmm.
0: Now, why do you think those people were in jail and prison to begin with, right?
1: Well, they committed crimes.
0: Yep. This is amazing, okay? They believe that millions and millions of migrants that have come here to the United States and have fled from communist countries have come here because communism is a better form of government than capitalism.
1: So why didn't they stay there? In their country where there was communism.
0: Because these are Democrats that are saying these things. Okay.
1: Well, I understand that, but
0: they're upside down, inside out, and backwards. Democrats don't make sense.
1: Right.
0: They don't make sense, okay? If they made sense, they wouldn't be Democrats, would they?
1: No.
0: Okay. So, I'm going to stop right there, and we'll be back right after this.
2: World foresees this opportunity to fulfill the long-held promise of a new world order, where brutality will go unrewarded,

0: All righty, we're back. The reason I played that song, Kathy, is we've been talking, especially on, you know, Friday night's program, we reiterated last night about, you know, the insanity of these people that are legalized killing babies right up in time they're born, and then even worse in California. I mean, this is, and the point that I'm after, I'm trying to make to people, if Democrats got into power, if they actually got into power, if they would be so easily kill the most innocent little babies, if they could kill you and I, they would do it in a heartbeat.
1: Absolutely.
0: They could, if they ever got into power. A lot of people, you know, just to be truthful, you know, a lot of people, you know, professing Christians are too stupid to realize that they really are, okay? And that's why we played that song. That happened under the Clinton with Butch Reno. But Hillary was the one giving orders in that. Okay? Mm-hmm. Just like with Randy Weaver, we talked about when and I knew Randy, and he was a friend of mine. And so I wanted to get that point across, because we cannot allow the Democrats to get back in power. If they get back in power,
1: that's right.
0: Now there's estimated about 20 million of us out there that will fight, that we will fight to the death, okay, against this bloody communism out there. And people will say, well, now, since we're so well-armed, the communists won't be able to do to us what they've done in other countries. Well, our military has weapons now that are much, much more sophisticated, weapons that can totally disarm us, you know, it just, and right now, they're working within the military also. We have to watch, they're infiltrated, you have a number of what you call stay-behinds, especially in the FBI, but they're little by little, they're being weeded out. They're being weeded out. In fact, we have some articles here. Whistleblowers are coming forward, okay? And so, one of the things you're hearing about today, too, that and you're hearing, that because they're parroting, people that should know better that are parroting how bad the economy is. Do you know that we are in an economic boom? You know, people keep telling you about, yeah, gas prices are high for sure, okay? And some beef prices are high, but we're in an economic boom in this country. You know, we've never had American manufacturing is greater than ever. Retail sales are up all across the country. Services related industries are booming. Okay, so we have an economy in this country it's far, far above all the rest, in the world.
1: Absolutely.
0: And you have these in what they call legacy media telling people that our economy is bad. A couple things happening out there. New York police are quitting New York City. They're quitting from what I hear in good numbers, because they're being thrown under the bus by, hear that corrupt mayor, and that Natisha, that prosecutor, they're turning these criminals back on the streets. Mm-hmm. They're putting them back on the street. You see, you're a cop, right? And you go out and you arrest a guy, and you get to know this individual. He gets back, you rearrest him. Now you guys are not being friends. You become enemies. And so when he's in jail, you feel a little safe. But before he goes to jail, he looks at you and he says, they'll turn me back loose. And I'm coming for your family. Mm-hmm. I'm coming for your family. And so and they're being thrown under the bus. So you got this mayor, or this Governor Hochul. This woman, she released, they had in the jails in New York City, 2,100 illegal aliens. Over 1,300 of them were in there for murder or rape or child, okay. And ICE said, hold them, we're going to come to the jails, we're going to come and get them and take them out and deport them. She turned them all loose on the people. Governor Hochul turned all these murderers loose on the people there.
1: On the people of New York.
0: Yep, on the people of New York. Well, of course, they didn't stay in New York. They would get out of there as quick as they can.
1: Right.
0: Okay, but ICE just went in and arrested 2,100. They arrested 2,100 illegals, okay, that they out of all the ones that she turned loose. And anyhow, it would have been so much easier if they could have just come to the jails and picked them up. What was happening today, I don't know. We couldn't get a clear story on it, but it looked like Iran has been launched tons of ballistic missiles on the King Hussein Airport in Jordan, there where there's a Marine base right there. And so it looks like Trump, the president, retaliated and just about took out the coastline of Iran to turn it into a parking lot, okay? Those people are crazy. Well, it's the IRG? And by the way, they also let them know that we know where your headquarters, where you're hiding. You know, they're hiding. And they're looking to take out the rest of them. They've been taken out there left and right. In Iran, gas lines in Iran to get, and they're limited how much gas you can get. You have a little can. Gas lines are over a mile long, in Iran to get a gas. Inflation is out of this world. They're getting food and medicine. It's getting harder and harder to get. Iran's army hasn't been paid in several months now. They haven't been,
1: wow.
0: And they're leaving because they have families too. They're leaving. Okay. So those things are all happening out there, and those aren't good things for the people. I feel sorry for the people in Iran.
1: Yeah, I do too.
0: And you know, the thing of it is, you cannot let those people, those that have a nuclear weapon. They've made
1: it
0: very clear if they get one, they're going to use it on us.
1: Absolutely.
0: And so they just had a congressional hearing. I don't know if you caught any of that. And the Democrats were there. And you had all of these people that had family members that were either killed or maimed or injured by these illegal aliens. And these people pointed to the Democrats and said, it was your policies. Your policies are responsible for the death. And they kind of just sat there. They didn't know what to say. And so, boy. And so, just recently, the Justice Department caught $560,000 in crypto coins. They confiscated, and the money was, and they made several arrests, was going to pay to Hamas to finance terrorism in both Israel and the United States. So those are some of the things that's happening out there today in our world. You know what I think we'll do? Let's open the phone lines and take some calls. Folks, if you have a question or a comment, give us a call here, and the number is 216-901-0933, 216-901-0933. In studio, and tonight my co-host is Kathy Brady. We call her the Lady Brady, okay? Or the Brady Lady. Didn't you have a series on the Brady family?
1: The Brady Bunch.
0: Yeah, the Brady Bunch.
1: Yeah, we were half a bunch.
0: Were you? Half a bunch.
1: Yeah.
0: So the phone line's open, 216-901-0933. If you have a question or comment, you had an article there.
1: Yeah, you were just talking about New York and Letitia James, and so I thought I'd read this article. It says an insider in Letitia James's office says he was ordered to go after Trump-linked people and organizations. They were told to find and pursue. So the article reads, a top prosecutor has worked in New York Attorney General Letitia James' office for 2 years, has alleged he was instructed to target President Donald Trump and his allies with lawfare. New York Assistant Attorney General Daniel Weisenfeld, made the bombshell accusation in an internet email sent to over 2,000 department employees, as reported by the Times Union. He wrote that his bureau chief, Shamiso Mezwazwi, had directed him to target Trump himself, Truth Social, Hewlett-Packard, which is a DOJ-approved merger, without having a credible reason for targeting these organizations and individuals. His specific lawfare assignment from Mezwazwi was to find and pursue crimes committed by specific individuals and organizations affiliated with Donald Trump, Weisenfeld wrote in the department-wide email. He went on to recommend that other attorneys in James's office not follow her corrupt orders. If you believe Trump is using the Department of Justice attorneys to prosecute his enemies and further his political interests, you should find it equally troubling that Letitia James is doing exactly the same thing, he wrote. I ask you not serve as Tisha's personal attorneys by targeting her political enemies. Instead, I hope you choose to prosecute crimes and find the individuals accountable, rather than targeting individuals and then finding crimes, he added. Weisenfeld also accused James of using significant public taxpayer dollars to target convenient public enemies, while simultaneously doing nothing about rampant nonprofit homeless shelter fraud and anti-Semitic crimes in and around synagogues. The Office of the Attorney General is committed to upholding New York's laws and protecting the rights and freedoms of all New Yorkers, regardless of political beliefs. We strongly reject any assertion to the contrary, she added. This is Letitia James claiming that they're going to be up and up. But then she goes on to say, we will prosecute the president for crimes committed in New York State, especially if he is, if he's pardoned. They'll go after him anyway. So, she was calling him illegitimate president, con man.
0: I got a feeling it's going to work the other way, that Trump is eventually going to get Letitia.
1: Yeah.
0: Okay, we have a caller. Who do we have, Style? Mike in Cleveland. Let's go to Cleveland. Mike, you're in the air.
2: Yes, I was wondering this. I think that shouldn't we, Trump, go ahead and blow up the rest of Iran before they blow us up? I really feel this. I haven't heard anybody else say this. I think right now that Iran is plotting and so forth. They still have enough left. Even if it's just for one nuclear bomb, I think that they have it right now. And shouldn't we just go ahead and blow them up before they blow us up? What do you think?
0: No. Those people... Most of the people in Iran, they want to get out. That government coming in there, most of those people aren't really Muslims. They're Persians. They're having Islam forced upon them, but they are captives. They're like prisoners in Iran. The internet, everything is censored. They only get what the IRSG wants them to hear. I think what I would like to see him doing. I know that between the United States and Israel, we have some really hard-hitting special forces that could go in there and take out that leader, that corrupt leadership. Okay, so you have in Iran some very very very wealthy people, multi billionaires in Iran. It's even worse than like here in the United States. You have billionaires. But the difference between those few billionaires, and they're running everything. They're running everything in there. So those are the people I think that we need to go after, because the people in Iran have suffered enough, especially the Christians. They just in this past year, they murdered over 40,000. Were shot in one day.
1: Oh my gosh!
0: Were shot and killed in one day. So. And Trump don't want to keep killing those people, but I think we ought to go in I'll tell you, if he were to be able to arm the people in Iran, drop loads of guns, that would probably do it, because they're starving to death now. They're hungry, but they don't have any weapons, and that's why the Democrats in this country kept always trying to pass gun laws to try to disarm the people. If they could. The Democrats in this country, if they could, they would depopulate the nation. They would kill us off, you know, if they have, because they're the party of death. They're the party of death. So
2: may I ask you why on earth? I know the Iranian regime is over the crazy, but mentally ill. But why on earth are they dropping bombs on like Kuwait and Jordan and Saudi Arabia? Well, isn't that kind of counterproductive? Why would they do something like that?
0: That's their way of showing anger at people that they feel should be coming to their aid. In other words, they feel that they should be helping us, and they're not. And that's their way of striking out and striking back. Other reasons are that we have military installations in some of those countries, and that's what they've been trying to hit. Even that they were very small military, like just for example, in Jordan. There on that, you have a Marine base in Jordan that they fired a ton of missiles at today. And so, but that's why they're doing it. But again, like I said, I really feel for those people in Iran.
2: Yeah, one last thing. I think I heard you say, I wasn't aware of this. Did you say that in Cleveland, at your Cleveland station, that you are on a rebroadcast at 3 to 5 in the morning? Did you say that, Pastor?
0: Yeah, you can hear me on 1220 on 3 to 5, and I think 1570 from 3 to 5 in the morning. And so those FM stations, too, 96.1, I believe, okay, from 3 to 5. Yeah, they replay it from 3 to 5 in the morning, and then 10 o'clock in the morning, and then 3 o'clock in the afternoon.
2: That's great, Pastor. Please keep up the good work, and may God bless you all then.
0: Well, thank you, Mike. God bless you, too, my friend. All righty, there you go. Trump orders shock voter fraud crackdown in 9 states. Washington, Wisconsin, Missouri? Missouri is a red state. Georgia, California, Pennsylvania, Nevada, New York, and Connecticut. President Trump ordered a shock voter fraud crackdown on Monday in 9 states. I just read them all, and it states, it starts today, Tuesday, Homeland Security Investigations, ICE investigative arm, will launch what officials are calling a coordinated criminal voter fraud surge initiative to pursue investigative leads, conduct field interviews, and support timely prosecutorial review. You see, you've got that one woman, federal judge, that woman with that very strange name, she's just a federal judge, okay? And she's trying to, the U.S. Supreme Court said, yes, the post office can go ahead and they can demand voter rolls, you know, because they want a fair and honest election. Fair and honest elections are not racist. They're fair and honest elections, okay? Let me, who do we have there, Style? Let's go back out to San Diego with Jack. Jack, you're in the air.
3: Pastor Ernie, how long do you think it will be until the United States starts taking in tens of thousands of Iranian refugees?
0: You know, I was just talking to a lady today. I want to say thanks to Bill and Judy Cook. Bill is the president of the Black Robe Regiment Network, and I was on their radio program today, their podcast there today. On there also was a lady from South Africa. We had missionaries from our church to South Africa when Mandela was in, and we saw some horrible, horrible things. Well, they're still killing white farmers in South Africa, and Trump just brought, I think, 12,000 were allowed to come here to keep from getting killed out there in South Africa. I don't know if he brings them in. Well, they're not allowed to leave Iran. The IRG is not going to let them leave Iran as long as they're in power. Once they're out of power, the country is hurting really big time. I mean, everywhere, food, money, and everything. But I think wouldn't it be much better instead of bringing them here, since we keep giving aid to all of these countries, just to give aid to them there and help build the country back up? I mean, we blew it up, So I mean,
3: That would be the ideal situation. But I think you're going to have to get rid of all these religious radicals first. I don't know how deeply they're penetrated into the Iranian society. But you're right. Look, the people there, the vast majority of people in Iran, they want to be like us.
0: Yeah,
3: they
0: want
3: to be capitalists. And they want to, you know, they want to wear the makeup and fix their hair. And they don't want, you know, the police getting ready to put you in prison because you don't have your head covered.
0: Iran had that. Iran was Western. They had, and their economy was great until Jimmy Carter put the Ayatollah Khomeini in power. He did that, but
3: yeah,
0: he
3: I think
0: did
3: you're the, talking about that period of time when it was the Shah of Iran was running things in Iran.
0: Yeah,
3: and he was our ally, and it was more of a Western civilization then.
0: Yeah, it was, and Jimmy Carter betrayed him. You see, one of the things in communism within the collective. The way you gain status is if you can betray someone of authority, someone of standing, if you can bring them down, that adds to your standing. To us, betrayal is a bad thing. It's a horrible thing. Not to those on the left. And Jimmy betrayed the Shah of Iran.
3: Before I go, I wanted to throw in a story I heard today on one of the financial stations. That I thought you're not really hearing about it, but I could see where it could be a financial disaster. And that is, this year we are refinancing less than $2 trillion in debt. Next year, by whatever calculations, we're going to be refinancing over $12 trillion in debt. At the same time, you've got all these AI companies that are trying to get their projects financed. There's only so much money in the world to buy debt. And there's going to, next year, between the AI boom and the federal government having to refinance over $12 trillion, there's going to be a big competition to get people to buy debt. And you don't know what that's going to do with interest rates. You don't know how long people will have confidence in buying United States treasuries and treasury bonds if they don't pay a better interest rate. And you know, Trump wants low interest rates. So there's a big dilemma coming next year. I want everybody to keep their eye on this story. I think it's a hot story, and it's got legs.
0: Well, right now, look, that debt is owed to who? The Federal Reserve, right? And the Federal Reserve prints money up out of no place, out of nothing. The Federal Reserve doesn't have gold or anything to back it. I think you're going to see a big change. I think you're going to see us go back away from the Federal Reserve. I think, you know, they've never even been audited. So once the Federal Reserve gets audited...
3: You know, you just swerved into something, Pastor Ernie. Didn't we have a chance to audit the Federal Reserve when Elon Musk was operating audits with the Doge boys? They called them the Doge team.
0: I think we did.
3: Noticed they didn't touch the Federal Reserve. They could have audited them right then. They passed.
0: They should have, and you know, because see, a lot of the people.
3: The Federal Reserve has never been audited.
0: I know that.
3: Never had an independent audit.
0: And so many of the people that thought that they should do that ended up at room temperature. Okay.
3: So, well, I'm sure they don't like me talking about them.
0: Yeah, well,
3: that's for sure.
0: Yeah, me neither. I've been talking about them for quite a while. Yeah.
3: Listen, you just talk to the average person on the street. People don't have a clue about the Federal Reserve and how it operates, even though their money says right on the money, Federal Reserve notes. Remember, the federal government no longer has a currency. And that's why financing this debt next year is going to be such a problem.
0: Well, they're notes of debt. They're actually not money. They're notes of debt. But you see, when you talk to Joe Sixpack, you understand, Joe, that the Federal Reserve is not really federal at all, and that these are really not curved dollars. These are notes of debt. Joe will tell you, look, he says, I don't know about all that, but all I know, I can take this into a store and pick up what I want, okay? And he said, so that's all I care about, all right? like the old guy says, when it comes to this ignorance and apathy, I don't know anything about it, and I don't really care. Okay, and that's what we have in our society.
3: Well, the financial story today was saying that there's already a global problem financing sovereign debt, and they expect this problem to spread to the United States and then spread to all the private financial companies that are trying to raise money for their project, like these power plants that they need to build for AI to produce electricity. You're talking about trillions and trillions of dollars. And, you know, the Federal Reserve is only going to buy so much with money they print out of thin air.
0: I know that, and this is why.
3: Look, the only power the Fed has is they control the currency, the Federal Reserve note. They don't want to destroy it. They don't want to see hyperinflation and have the currency become worthless. You know, that's happening right now in Iran.
0: Oh, yeah.
3: In Iran is becoming worthless.
0: Yeah, it really is worthless. But I think what you're going to see, again, like I said, I think the point is going to come when the Fed is going to go down, when the Federal Reserve will get audited, okay?
3: Who's going to audit them?
0: Well, I think maybe the U.S. Treasury Department might be the ones that do that. But hang tight. We're coming up to a break.
3: Okay, Pastor Ernie, I'll talk to you later.
0: All right, thanks. You know, he's got a good point. They print money up out of nowhere.
1: Right.
0: We need to go back to the gold standard.
1: Right.
0: If we went back to the gold standard today, you would see an ounce of gold over $8,000. Over $8,000 an ounce.
1: Isn't that what Trump's trying to do?
0: Yeah, that is what Trump's trying to do. And so, there you go. Where I think we're coming up to a break.
4: 30.
0: And when we come back from the break, phone lines will still be open at 216-901-0933. And we have a bunch of stuff. I want to finish this article here about Trump. Agents will be authorized to pursue investigative leads through mid-October. So we'll be talking about that.
1: Okay.
0: All right. We're going to be back right after this with a whole lot more. So give us a call. Pay attention. We'll be right back.
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6: 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In 1967, he warned Americans, freedom is a fragile thing, and it's never more than one generation away from extinction. President Reagan knew the freedoms secured by one generation were not guaranteed to survive to the next. Today, as socialistic ideas that place greater power in the hands of government gain renewed support, Reagan's warning carries even greater weight. Freedom is more than inheritance. It's a responsibility, one we all share. 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Freedom only survives when each generation chooses to defend it. So, do we have the courage to defend and protect what is being challenged, the very principles that made America the greatest experiment in history?
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0: All righty, we are back. Going back to this article here, Trump orders shock voter fraud crackdown. Today's news comes from the DHS. Secretary Mark Wayne Mullen, who stated that 250,000 non-citizens have been found in voter rolls in four states. And you're right, I can't get these pages apart. I got them. All right. And in July, Secretary Mullen sent letters to California Secretary of State Shirley Weber, New Jersey Secretary of State Dale Caldwell, Nevada Secretary of State Francisco Aguilar, and Pennsylvania Secretary of State Al Schmidt. Through primary reviews, the four states recorded, DHS found that there may be as many as, in California, 190,832 non-citizens were registered to vote. In New Jersey, 35,100. They just found a lot more, too. 152 non-citizens registered to vote in New Jersey. In Nevada, 15,903 non-citizens registered to vote. And in Pennsylvania, 14,576 non-citizens registered to vote. Now, that's just the four states. They figure there's several million. If you cover all the states, you'd find several million. Beginning Tuesday, Homeland Security Investigations, ICE investigative arm, will launch a coordinated criminal voter fraud surge initiative to pursue investigative leads, conduct field interviews, and support timely prosecutorial reviews. CNN reports. That's where they should start making the arrests there. The operation aimed at substantiating Trump's claims with widespread voter fraud, including, you know, I hear the Spectrum One News here in our area say that these are, that Trump has false claims. He referred to them as false claims. No, they're not false claims. We've been telling people this stuff for years. Could you put that in the chair? Go ahead. You have an article there?
1: Yes, with the elections coming up in around 60 days, Town Hall printed this article. Sorry, Dems, you cannot excise the Hassan Piker cancer from your campaigns. I'd never heard of Hassan Piker, but he's an interesting character.
0: He's very tall, and he is a hardcore
1: is that him?
0: Muslim. That's him. And he hates Jews. He hates Jews. And he just put out a warning to the Jews in America that if you fail to condemn Israel, the Jews in America, you could be putting yourself in harm's way.
1: Wow.
0: That's a threat.
1: Well, Representative Debbie Dingell, Democrat from Michigan, doesn't want to talk about Hassan Piker. Many liberal commentators are begging their side to stop talking about him, but you can't. They call Piker the left's Joe Rogan of sorts. He's one of the top streamers in the country. There is a slight difference, though. Rogan is viewed as some conservative stalwart because he eschews political correctness and isn't afraid to have conversations with anyone. Well, that's pretty much it. But for Democrats, having a cordial talk with anyone with differing views is very distasteful. I don't think Rogan would say he speaks for the GOP base. But for Piker, his views from the core of the Democrat Party base form the core of the Democrat Party base in 2026. He's been in a love fest with some of this year's most vocal crackpots. There's no escaping it. Sure, I know a lot of Democrats would rather attack the GOP, but the virulent anti-Semitism that comes from this wing of the party is now overwhelming, along with action items that make candidates laughably unelectable. It's impossible not to talk about Piker liberals. I mean, when he isn't going after Jewish people, Piker's talking about every destructive domestic agenda item there out there. This is who the Democrats are, and it's becoming a circus as the party once again does not know what to do. But in the meantime, the Republican National Committee released a new video about Piker, rightly calling him the face of the progressive movement and the Democrat Party. Oh, and how he's attached at the hip like a barnacle to Michigan's Abdul El Sayed. Piker said, this really got me. Piker said, we deserve 9/11. He hates our Constitution. He hates our country. He's not a fan of Thanksgiving. He wants to kill those who support capitalism, has an affinity for Hezbollah's flag, and thinks we're worse than Iran. The circus is in town. It's daily. It's perpetual. And its ringmaster is Hassan Piker. This is the core of the Democrat Party, and they know its messaging is unelectable. El Sayed needs to do better with blacks and Jews, two of the largest minority voting blocs in Michigan, and working-class voters in rural Michigan. Well, this is a tall order.
0: All righty. Well, you know, you've seen these flock cameras all over the place.
1: Yes, I hate them.
0: I'm really fed up with them, okay?
1: Me too.
0: And a lot of people are getting really fed up. You know, you're just, like, you're being spied on all the time. And so, and across the country, like right now in Florida, they just were ordered to take them down. I believe it or not, even in blue states, in Massachusetts, they ordered to take them
1: wow.
0: down, okay?
1: Good.
0: And people have had enough. And so I know out here in Hunting Valley, they've got flock cameras everywhere you go.
1: Yeah.
0: And the thing of it is you know, they take you to that shaker court, and the traffic court, they call it the shakedown because they're known for being a shakedown court there. Police using flock safety artificial intelligence tools can now track a vehicle based only on its location and movements. Flocks, in other words, you don't even have to have a license. You get it here, and then you got another camera someplace else to pick up the same vehicle, and they'll follow that vehicle until they find out where it's going. Okay.
1: Oh.
0: Flock OS Investigator, formerly known as Night Shift, is an AI tool that identifies vehicles and ranks drivers associated based on how frequently they appear together. And at the same flock camera, Wired reported that flock website code reviewed by Wired listed 45 functions available to OS Investigate, including plate scans, camera metadata, arrest records, case files, 911 dispatch logs to identify potential suspects. This flock tool has been really crosses a line from a tool that's used to investigate suspicious people to deciding who is suspicious. And Jay Stanley, senior policy analyst with the ACLU. I can't believe I don't want to be on the side of the ACLU in anything, okay? Speech, Privacy, and Technology Project told the Daily Caller News Foundation increases the chance that you are going to get put under the microscope by law enforcement because some algorithm thinks your driving patterns are suspicious. Well, that's true. Who do we have there? Okay. We have Pastor Hal. Hey, Hal.
4: Yeah, how you doing?
0: I'm doing okay. How are you?
4: Good. I was just going to say, I think this thing with the cameras and, you know, looking for speeders is just a smokescreen. Because it's really leading to a police state. Do you realize if the Democrats ever took over, they'd use those cameras to persecute the righteous, the patriots, and everybody else, just like that lady that was preaching out in front of teaching people in front of a abortion clinic, teaching women that they can find alternatives to abortion. She got arrested. Now, those cameras are going to be to persecute Christians if the Democrat Party ever takes over. It's going to... They hate the Constitution, they hate Christians, they hate Jews, they hate our constitutional rights, our Bill of Rights. And so, you know, those things could be the worst enemy this country has because, you know, just looking for speeders is just, like I said, a smokescreen. What they really want to do is use those in a police state where no righteous, God-fearing citizen is going to be safe without them looking for some reason to put them in jail and using those cameras to do it.
0: Well, have you seen how there's like 20-something law enforcement police officers that have been arrested themselves because they've been using this to their own advantage to run down looking for people, shaking people down, intimidating people. They've been using that. And so it's a very, very bad tool. And we don't need them, you know. They're bad. And that's why we talked about enough people was just saying, you know, now people are telling me, I'm talking to a lot of people, that they just don't pay the tickets. They just throw them away anymore. I believe
4: right.
0: the law states that you have to have a police officer there to issue and sign that ticket when they give you a ticket. I believe that's the law. So I don't think that these people like they're in Hunting Valley and other places are within the law. But people are telling me they're just throwing them away. That's why I was thinking of having a convoy, you know, through there, all the way driving about 10 miles an hour all the way over to the shakedown court, okay? A couple hundred people, a couple hundred cars, what do you think?
4: I've seen times in the past where I'd go through a yellow light and the thing would turn red just as I was going under it. But, you know, I could see, you know, at the top of my windshield, it was yellow when the front of my car was going under it. And so if I got stopped by a cop, I would just simply, you know, tell them, sir, you know, this the light was yellow when I was going under it, and it turned red while I was going under it. In other words, it went from yellow to red before I got completely clear of the light. And cop would say, let me go, you know. But you can't reason with a camera. If a camera says you crashed that light, even though it was yellow when you were starting under it, and it turned red before you got, you know, all the way past it, then they'd give you a ticket. And so at least with a police officer, a live police officer, you can reason with them in situations like that and usually not get a ticket.
0: I saw, you know, some years ago, they had a scam with a school bus driver. And here, what they would do, I had not been for the car in front of me, it might have got me. The bus would be slowing down, and it would put the light on, the yellow lights flashing, and then, mm-hmm. like, it would put it on, like, one, and then all of a sudden, boom, you see that yellow light go on, you know, and you're right up on top of the bus, you know, you got a little bit of time to get by, because then, as to slow down, then they would flash it to red. There would be a cop right behind the bus. As soon as that hit red, they would be waiting. He'd pull out and cross the road and stop you. And it was a scam. They got caught doing it, okay? Too many people. It happened to too many people. So, do you want to give the invitation tonight?
4: Yeah, okay, I can. But like I said, we're headed for a police state, and if the Democrats get in charge, I mean, it's going to be hell for the American people, because they'll be persecuting the righteous every way but left.
0: Yeah. We saw under Joe Obama Biden what happened with the J6ers. We saw what they were willing to do. We saw people murdered. We saw that cowardly cop, the dirty bird. We saw him get rewarded for murdering a young patriotic woman. And so we saw what happened to the homeschoolers were arrested, had their homes broken into because they were homeschoolers. We saw how many pro-lifers went to prison. Pro-lifers, we had grandmothers, old grandmothers out there just simply for praying. I have no doubts in my mind because, see, this is a new bunch. This is the same kind of communism that you had under Mao and under Stalin. These people, if they could, they would kill every Christian in this country.
4: Right. If they could. You know, preachers back at the time of the revolution, they preached that a government should only be in charge over the people, that we should only be in submission to a government that feared the Lord. Because if a government didn't fear the Lord, it'd be tyrannical. And we should never let the Democrat Party take charge. I mean, it was it should be listed as a major anti-American thing. You know, they used to have an office called the House of Un-American Activities. And we should never let the Obama and Biden and all these people that are trying to destroy America ever get in office. Because the people that founded this Constitution and this country, they said that the only government we should be in submission to was a government that feared the Lord. And that's right in writing in that booklet you gave me about, you know, the Black Robe Regiment and the early Constitution and everything like that. And they said if a government is tyrannical, we are not supposed to be in submission to it. Those preachers actually preached, you know, that we could revolt against any godless government that, you know, came into power and was hurting this country. And so, you know, you don't have preachers with guts like that today, but that's what we need to do to survive. I really believe that.
0: Well, there's a couple of us out there, and I can tell you this, you know, what I was talking about, you know, when it comes to killing babies, you know, you read in Deuteronomy chapter 28, where God brought the very harshest punishment on a people for killing their children. Today they say, well, killing your children is not murder because it's legal. No, you see, God decides what's murder, and he says it is murder. And here's what God said. What if the preachers had the courage? What if the preachers had the backbone? What if the preachers had the mettle to stand up and say, here's what God's word says about when you kill that baby, one, you're guilty of murder, okay? You've transgressed God's dominion. Two, you deserve to die. Three, if you're unrepentant, you deserve to burn in hell forever. Now, that's what the Bible teaches. But you see, the pastors, if just imagine this, like what we were talking about too. We prayed those imprecatory prayers Friday night. And here we prayed that God, and those state legislators, both in Massachusetts and New York and also in New Jersey, and now coming into and California especially, and now because they're passing that in Virginia, that those that refuse to repent, those because they

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2: But the Bible is 100% in favor of capital punishment for cold-blooded meditated murder. And, you know, but these lawyers make a lot of money getting these cold-blooded murders off so they can go out and kill some more, like these illegal aliens and everybody
3: I can't imagine a mother doing that to her children that was not demonically possessed, she had to be demonically possessed.
4: She said she was sending them to the Lord. Yeah, what Lord is that?
2: And well, she said, demon possession is no excuse for letting somebody commit murder. I mean, you could say everybody that committed murder was demon possessed. The Bible don't give no exceptions. You do it, you pay the price.
3: Mm-hmm. And so there, if she gets, if they find, well, they had a hung jury, right? So, if she were to be found guilty, I think what she would have had to, I don't know, in that state, do they have, I don't think they have the death penalty. I think they have life imprisonment.
2: Yeah, most states, that's what most states got, you know, they, you know, that's no punishment.
3: Yeah, well, in her situation, because you got to be a little nuts. You got to be very nuts to do that, okay?
2: Well, they'll give him life imprisonment, and then a few years, their lawyer will get him off on good behavior or transfer him to a psychiatric place, and they'll be there for a little bit, and then they'll be back out on the street.
3: Well, we'll see what happens there. All righty. In fact, I have that here. The jury in Lindsey Clancy's murder trial sent a note to the judge on Monday morning on day four of deliberations, revealed that they could not come to a unanimous decision. The jury is comprised of 9 women and 3 men. Lindsey Clancy strangled her 3 children to death on January 23. The young children, Cora 5, Kellen 8, and Dawson 3, were found dead in Clancy's Massachusetts home basement. The jury is considering 5 verdicts. Anyhow, guilty of first-degree murder, guilty of second-degree murder, guilty of manslaughter, not guilty due to lack of criminal responsibility. And so my guess is that she'll probably, I don't know, because this judge has got to make a judgment here on this, doesn't he?
2: Yeah, I heard one of those kids actually ran away from her when he saw what she was doing and tried to run for his life, and she overtook him and killed him. It's just, you talk about cold-blooded murder, running down your kid that's trying to get away from you, murdering them, and then murdering them when you catch them.
3: Well, you just saw what happened in Canada now, where those so-called doctors, those animals, they want to have the euthanized infants, children that are a year old or whatever, and then not only that, but adolescents, you know, kids that are 9, 10, or whatever, if they feel depressed and they decide that they want to end their life, Canada is full-fledged now into the killing business, okay? They're making this, it's easier, you make more money, and fast money, by killing people than trying to heal them in Canada.
2: Well, you know, our founding fathers would tell us that if we submit to any government rule like that, then we're as bad as they are. We're not supposed to submit ourselves to a government that doesn't fear the Lord and, to stand for that Constitution and the Bill of Rights. You know, they're tyrannical. The Democrats hate America. They want to make us a bankrupt, third-rate, UN-controlled country, and they're moving us right into the tribulation period by their master, the Antichrist. And we're supposed to fight a tooth and nail as Christians. We're not supposed to submit to it.
3: Well, you know, if you take a look at the characteristics and the attributes of 2 Timothy chapter 3, which we just went through, and then you compare that with Romans chapter 1,

0: a lot of the same characteristics, the same attributes, but in Romans 1, you'll notice he's talking to everybody. They're talking to everybody. But in 2 Timothy 3, he's referring to the church. He's talking to those within that are professing church. And again, today you have this great apostate church. You have this crazy nut out here in Chesterton in that apostate
1: Church of Christ?
0: Yeah. Church of the Antichrist, I call it.
1: Okay? Right.
0: Was talking about, he calls himself Satan, and he's talking about putting babies in microwaves, okay? These are some sick people out there. Now, just think about that. I have no doubts if the Democrats came within power that they would try to depopulate this country, that they would kill us if they could.
1: Well, that's the New World Order.
0: Yeah.
1: The globalist.
0: And here's, you know, what the caller talked about earlier when he was referring to, he was afraid that they had a nuclear bomb. We've known, and they've admitted, the Iranians, that they have sleeper cells in this country. And not only that, but they sent numbers over here to try to take out President Trump. In fact, they put a $50 million bounty on Trump and $20 million on his son.
1: His son, Barron.
0: Barron, yeah. And so...
2: You know, Pastor, there's something about Iran I wanted to say, too. We've had a satellite up in space for years. It could beam down on any building in America, and they could tell how many people were in there based by their body heat. They could tell who were men and who were women, and they could pick up what they were saying. So even though, you know, they did that to a building in Iran, they got the technology immediately to go from the Iranian language to English to let them know who was talking and who was in there. They could find out real easy where the mullahs are at, what building.
0: Well, there, you see, you have to understand, that doesn't work if you have lead-lined walls and lead-lined, and if you have walls and if you have rooms, and they do have rooms, and they have that in Russia under Moscow, that are lead-lined so that you can't see the heat-seeking devices, can't see them, they can't peer into them, and so not only that, but even radiation cannot get into them. Okay, so they have that, these mullahs and that. They've got these tunnels and that. Now, Israel has been very good about finding them, okay? And they've eliminated a lot of them. They've eliminated a lot of them. So, but again, I feel very sorry for the people, you know, in Iran. And Trump don't want to just keep bombing and bombing because you're killing the wrong people. So...
2: And, well, if they don't have that lead line thing, and they could pick up, what building the mullahs were in if they used that technology. The Navy even has something they demonstrated where they could aim a heat ray, what they call it, at a boat that they had out in the water, and that boat within minutes would explode. It would just get so hot it'd make the gasoline in there. And if they could beam down a heat ray on the building that they saw the mullahs in, or, you know, heard the mullahs talking and giving orders to do this and that, they could get them all without hurting any other Iranians and everything. They could just, you know, just burn them up.
0: I know,
2: up.
0: But
2: it
0: see,
2: kind of cool, but, you know.
0: I know, but here's the way, like, you just had that big thing about Israel, because Israel hit that hospital, but underneath the hospital was Hamas. It was, you know, you had Hezbollah and Hamas. And they'll do that. They'll go into areas. They'll build their nest under a school, mm-hmm. or they'll build a nest under a church, places where there's a lot of people. And then for that reason, that you don't hit it. And, you know, when you have a lot of people, you have all these bodies, and it's a church or it's a school or whatever, you can't tell by the body heat who's who. And so that's one of the, they know all of this stuff is how they've been staying alive. I think at some point, I think, Hal, at some point you're going to have to be boots on the ground. I think you're going to. I think at some point you're going to have to send in some rapid deployment forces in
2: there. Well, you know, as far as boots on the ground goes, I'm all for that, but not our boots on the ground. You know, Israel's been wanting us to let them go in there and take care of the problem themselves. And that, if they bomb our bases in Jordan, kill one more American, like they've been doing with their missiles and everything, in retaliation for us not letting them mine the Strait of Hormuz, if they bomb one more time, I would tell Israel, listen, you're dying to go in there and take care of the problem. Go for it. And so the boots on the ground, I'd send boots on the ground. It would be Israeli boots. I'd say, go get them.
0: All right, you hear that, Israel? What is it, the IDF? You have got permission. You have got permission. Right. You know what the mission is. Hang tight, Hal. We'll be right back.

0: Boy, that happens. That happens every single day. And it's a real shame. That was Danny Ray. Danny Ray was a tremendous friend of mine. I've known him for many, many years. He loved the Lord with all his heart. He wrote over 300 songs and recorded them, and had quite a big albums. And some of them played in other countries. And Danny went home to be with the Lord a couple years ago. We sure did miss him because, like I said, he was a friend of this ministry for many, many years. Already, nearly 100 illegal alien truckers were apprehended in DHS, Homeland Security Operation. Most had CDLs from blue states. Did you know, just in the past year in this country, over 30 people were killed by illegal alien truckers? Just in the past year, 30 people, over 30. Federal agents arrested 95 illegal immigrant truck drivers in Arizona this month. The most of them were carrying commercial license issued by California. U.S. Customs and Border Protection ran the operation in Yuma sector between August 10th and August 14th. All 95 drivers had state-issued commercial driver's license, while 76 of those CDLs came from California and 6 from New York. The rest were issued by a small number of states. The Department of Homeland Security highlighted the California figure in a post Monday, saying it would keep working to get illegal truckers off the roads. I hope they do.
1: I hope they do, too, because I'm on the road a lot.
0: Yeah. So, what do you think about all that, Pastor Hal?
2: I think they got to do something. You know, they're just, like I said, it's just another arm of the Democrat Party trying to destroy this country and kill, you know, law-abiding citizens and everything. They don't care about, you know, people being killed and everything else like that. It's part of their program, you know, cause chaos and disorder as much as they can so that people will be intimidated and buckle under to them. And then they can help form the one world government, you know, with the, you know, the Antichrist. The United Nations has a lot to do with it, too. The United Nations has never been a friend of America, and it's always hated Israel. So a lot of I think there's a connection, strong connection between the United Nations and the Democrat Party. I think it's a very strong connection. And they're getting a lot of their, you know, orders and direction from the United Nations, I'm sure of it.
0: Well, there you go. More nations are rethinking funding for the United Nations Relief Agency after feds refer 100-plus staff for Hamas ties. More countries are now reconsidering their support agreement with the United Nations Relief and Work Agencies. A senior State Department official confirmed to the Just the News, following Just the News reporting that the United States Agency for International Development and Inspector General's office found more than 100 UNRWA employees had participated in the Hamas atrocities of October 7th, 2023. Finland's Minister for Foreign Trade and Development announced on Thursday that country would not extend its support anymore for the UN relief operations. Several more countries have since indicated that they are reconsidering their own support for UNRWA, as well as senior State Department officials briefed on USAID's investigation just told the news. And so that's good news. What do you think?
2: Yeah, it is good news.
0: All righty. Trump has fixed Biden's air traffic controller crisis in record time by ditching suicidal DEI requirements. And that's exactly what they were here. Biden air issues with air traffic controllers appear to be fading away thanks to President Trump's ditching DEI policies. According to Just the News, President Trump has prioritized meritorious applications in job hiring instead of DEI quotas, which has set air traffic control networks on a path to growth in recruitment and skill. Following numerous DEI scandals in the air traffic management industry, President Trump took immediate steps by announcing the Best and the Brightest campaign alongside Secretary of Transportation Sean Duffy. You know, under Biden, they were told not to hire any white men. Don't hire any white men. And it wasn't, you know, those qualifications meant nothing. Okay, you had to hire by race or gender instead of qualifications. How smart is that? And so, do you have an article there?
1: I do. With September 11th coming up, this one focuses on the Michigan Democrat Abdul El-Sayed and his deleted tweets of September 11th attacks. Some past remarks are being brought to light. So as the nation prepares to mark 25 years since September 11, 2001, Abdul El-Sayed, the Democratic nominee for U.S. Senate in Michigan, may be facing the risk of renewed scrutiny and fresh political attack. So in one of his past tweets from April of 2020, El-Sayed compared the nearly 3,000 Americans killed on September 11th to the mounting COVID-19 death toll, and argued for a response commensurate with the nation's post-9/11 mobilization. In another, El-Sayed wrote that because more Americans had died from COVID than in the September 11th attacks, he hoped that, quote, that means that we'll spend the next 10 years fighting a war for public health and against poverty, like we launched a global war on terror after 9/11. We could save lives rather than take them. And in another deleted post, first reported by the Washington Free Beacon, El-Sayed wrote on September 11, 2021, today I mourn the 3,000 lives, 6,000 injuries, and infrastructural devastation in New York City, perpetrated ignorantly in the name of my faith. Tomorrow I'll mourn 1 million lives, millions of injuries, and infrastructural devastation in three countries, perpetrated ignorantly in the name of my country. So then CBS accused, he accused CBS of promoting racism and Islamophobia by saying that it's El-Sayed, that he was the one that did 9/11 or is somehow connected to 9/11 and now must answer for that.
0: Well, you know, again, you've got this unholy alliance between radical Islam and the Communist Party there, and just like what's happening in the communist state of Massachusetts, hardcore communists, they just now passed legislation, I believe they passed it in, that gives for state offices, for any state office, Muslims are given priority. If you're a Muslim, you get a, you know, that's unbelievable. You know, how stupid is that? Okay.
2: Now, Pastor, can I say something?
0: Yeah.
2: Yeah, there ought to be some way you could tell all the dead Christians who got massacred over in Nigeria that the problem was that they just had Islamophobia.
0: Yeah. It's the same thing.
2: If people don't trust those heathen, they got a reason to, because it seems like they're not happy unless they're killing somebody that they can't subject or intimidate to their Islamic religion. And their religion is just a smokescreen for a bunch of, you know, power mad people that want don't have regrets about killing people in cold blood, cutting their heads off, and everything else that won't bow down to their moon god.
0: Well, you know, you're seeing more and more of that. I mean, the more brazing moves, and I'm wondering. You saw what happened just there in Dearborn just a couple of weeks ago. The people showed up. I mean, in large numbers, and the pushback. You know, there's a big pushback there. And you see, Islam, they do not want to assimilate into society like other people. They want their own country. They want to have their, sound their alarms, ring the bells for the prayer towers.
1: Then why don't they stay in their own country where they can do that?
0: Because their belief is that they have to take over the world for Allah, that they have to gain in all of the countries for Allah. And so, anyhow, that's what they believe in. So,
2: and Allah is not just another name for the God of the Bible at all. Allah refers to the moon god that Muhammad's family worshipped. You know, he threw all the false gods out of that, I think Kabbalah they called it, but he kept the one, the moon god, and archaeologists have actually shown a statue of this Allah with the crescent moon on his chest.
0: Yeah, well, you have, I know one of the things that you have, that they don't believe alike, and you have the difference between the Shia and the Sunnis. There, you know, the Shia believe that the Mahdi, that they call the Mahdi, he's a charismatic Muslim. Now listen to this, see if there's some of this sounds a little bit familiar to you. He's a charismatic Muslim leader who ushers in the tribulation period. He makes a peace treaty with Israel for 7 years. This is what they believe, right? And breaks the treaty after 3.5 years. Okay. He rules wickedly. He comes on a white horse, Revelation 6, chapter 6. And he leads all of the matrons of the world against Israel. And in defeating Israel in Ezekiel 38, Gog is the leader of his country. And then Magog, Russia, or Prince of Russia, Prince of Russia, Persia and Iran, Turkey. So here, a lot of what they believe kind of coincides with what the Bible talks about the Antichrist, you know.
2: Exactly.
0: So, anyhow, hey, do you know what time it is? Don't say howdy
2: to tell people how to be saved.
0: Okay. Well, why don't you give him, you've got about, what's he got, 7 minutes?
3: About 7 minutes.
0: 7 minutes. So you got 7 minutes. Good number, seven. Tell folks how they can avoid, especially the Muslims out there listening tonight. You got to pay attention to this. Everybody, you know, it takes repentance.
2: God's word tells you how to be saved. In John 14:6, it says that Jesus said, "I am the way, the truth, and the life. No man comes to the Father but by me." And let me tell you something. The Bible also says that in Christ was all the fullness of the Godhead bodily. When Jesus Christ was here, he made the blind see, the deaf hear, the lame walk, and rose the dead. Now, tell me, what did Muhammad do, or any of the Hindu gods, or Buddhist gods, or anybody else, any of these other religious leaders that ever lived, in comparison to that? Jesus spoke the word. He stopped the funeral procession, and he told the mother, "Don't weep." And he told the kid that was laying there dead, stone dead, "Arise!" And the kid arose, and everything. It just he there was a girl that was dead, and her father came to Jesus to ask him to come to his house to heal her. And meantime, some people came from his house and said, "Don't bother the master; your child is dead." And Jesus went back to that house, and he said, "She's not dead; she sleeps." All the professional mourners laughed Jesus to scorn. And Jesus said, "Put them out of here. Just come in here, you know, with the, you know, the father and the mother." And so he went in and he said, "Tabitha, arise." And she arose. She arose from the dead. And the people went in shock, that were laughing him to scorn, you know, because they knew she was stone dead. He has spoken a word. He could heal lepers and everything else like that. Walk on water. I mean, he was God. He proved he was God. And he said, "I and the Father are one." And when Jesus died on that cross, God was allowing him to pay the payment for every sin you and I have ever done. You see, God's a God of perfect righteousness. He cannot let sin go unpunished. Even though he loves us, he can't let our sins go unpunished, or it would violate his righteous nature. So what he did, he allowed Jesus to pay the payment on the cross in our place. The Bible says, "For God so loved the world that he gave his only begotten Son, that whosoever believeth in him should not perish, but have everlasting life." And that word "believe in him" meant that you receive him as your Savior. You receive the payment he paid for you on that cross. Right before Jesus died, he said, "It is finished." That meant all the work necessary for your redemption and my redemption has been done by him. God accepted what Jesus did on that cross as payment in full for every sin you and I have ever done. He allowed Jesus to transfer your sins and mine onto his Son, and Jesus said, "It is finished." Now, whether you go to heaven or hell depends on what you do with that finished payment. And the Bible says in Luke 13:3, "Likewise I say unto you," he said, "except you repent, you shall all likewise perish." Now, repentance is simply admitting to God something you know already anyway, that without Christ in your heart, you're lost and on your road to hell, and that you've sinned against God, and that you're going to hell if you don't receive the payment His Son paid for you on that cross. He's the only way to heaven. Muhammad couldn't even save himself. Buddha can't save himself. None of those people can save themselves, and they were all sinners, and they died sinners. But Jesus is the only one, His perfect blood, the Bible says in Ephesians 1:7, in whom we have redemption through His blood, not through your church membership, not through some guy walking around doing you absolutions and all kinds of crazy stuff. Nobody, no human being, and no other person that ever died, saint or, you know, queen of heaven and all this other mess, can wash away your sins. Jesus said, I am the way. That means very exclusive, nobody else but Him. And so John 1:12 said, but as many as received Him, to them gave He the power to become the sons of God. He also said in Ephesians 2:8-9, for by grace are you saved through faith, and not of yourselves, it's the gift of God, not of works, lest any man should boast. Jesus did all the work, and now He's offering you that payment that He paid for you on that cross so you could have eternal life. God loves you, but He hates your sins. God wants you to come to heaven, but He says your sins cannot come with you, and the only thing that can wash away your sins is the blood of Jesus Christ, and that takes place the very moment you ask Him to come into your heart. Because Romans 10:13 says, for whosoever shall call upon the name of the Lord shall be saved. To call means to pray. That basically means if you believe Jesus died on that cross and shed His blood to save your soul, and you ask Him to come into your heart and give you that payment, being sorry about the fact you're a sinner, He's going to do that for you right then and there. That same Jesus that died on Calvary's cross hears me talking to you right now. He knows you better than yourself. He knows every sin you've ever done, and there ain't no sin you've done that's too bad for Him to wash away, or too many. So right now He's knocking at the door of your heart. Revelation 3:20 said, behold, I stand at the door and knock. If any man hear my word, which is, hear His voice, just hear His word, and open the door, I will come in. So you've heard His word. You've heard His preach right now. And if you want to receive the payment He paid for you on that cross so you could have eternal life, pray this prayer with me and mean it with all your heart. Even though we're just praying together, it'd be directly between you and God. But pray a prayer like this. Dear God, I confess unto you that I've sinned against you in thought, word, and deed. And Lord, I believe that when you died on that cross, you are paying the payment for every sin I've ever done. And Lord Jesus, I right here and now ask you to come into my heart, forgive me for all my sins, and give me eternal life. In Jesus' name, amen. Now, folks, if you prayed that simple prayer according to the instructions of Romans 10:13, then that means you have the eternal life, because 1 John chapter 5, verse 13 says, these things have I written unto you that believe on the name of the Son of God, that you may know that you have eternal life. Believe on meant more than just believe about. Even the devil knows that Jesus died on the cross and shed His blood to save your soul, but the devil did not want you to reach out and receive that payment, because once you did that, it's permanent, and the devil can never get your soul. So when you prayed that prayer a few moments ago, if you meant it, Jesus came into your heart, you have eternal life, and the devil can never get your soul. He says, these things have I written unto you that believe on the name of the Son of God, that you may know, not that you may think it, wish it, or wonder about it anymore, but that you may know you have, present tense, eternal life. And so eternal life is heaven. So if you prayed that prayer and meant it, I'll see you guys in heaven someday, and we'll all be rejoicing in the Lord and praising Him for what He did for us. Go ahead, Pastor.
0: All right, very, very good. And it's, you know, like we just sang the song earlier, you know, I ran out of, He ran out of tomorrow's tonight. I'll tell you, it kind of breaks your heart when when you know people and they have a profession of faith and they have a false confidence, and that's what the Lord Jesus spoke to. And when he told him, many are called but few enter, depart from me, I never knew you. Because there are people, as he tells you, deceiving their own selves. They're deceiving their own selves. So, folks, again, you need to make your salvation sure. If you have a profession of faith, but you have not changed, if you're the same person that you was, okay, and there's been no change, if there's no zeal, if you have no zeal to serve the Lord, folks, you know, once you're saved, the longer you become as a Christian, the more you're going to love the Lord. And if there's no change in you, it never took, okay? Jesus never knew you. And so you have a chance again. Think about that out there listening. You need to, again, go to before the Lord. And just think about this, okay? That it was your pain that caused him to suffer the way he did on that cross. It was your sin that did that. And what can you do? Well, go to him again and ask again and be sincere this time. And if you are sincere, if you truly are sorry, if you're truly sorry for the fact your pain called him to suffer, God, your sins will be forgiven and you will get saved. So we're out of time for tonight, so we want to say good night to all of you.
1: Good night.
0: Thanks for being here, everybody. And as we always say, keep fighting the
1: fight.
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18: With SRN News, I'm Jason Walker. One key race in the primaries on Tuesday. Massachusetts Senator Ed Markey has secured the Democratic nomination in his bid for another term in office. Markey fought off a challenge from Congressman Seth Moulton. Moulton had argued it was time for a, quote, generational change in Massachusetts. Lawmakers are back in Washington with a very short to-do list. First order of business, most likely a vote on stopgap spending designed to keep the federal government funded through early December, removing a possibility of a shutdown prior to the midterms. U.S. military hitting targets in Tehran. Iran reportedly fired missiles and drones in response. Central Command says that hit number of military targets. SRN News.
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16: Years ago, Jonathan was a little boy, and he wanted to scuba dive, accompanied by an instructor. 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And Jonathan was feeling it too. 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Jonathan looks at him, and I looked at him too. He says, "Remember what I taught you." Jesus could say the same thing to you. Hey, look at me. Remember what I taught you. Get your eyes off of the circumstances. 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Put them back on me.
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2: 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Now, if you'd like to get email updates from our ministry, for example, when we release a new product or we have a conference going on or there's an event here at our Hope Center in Plano, whatever you want to stay up to date on, that's the way to do it. Easiest way to do it is to just text the word free to 70919. We'll send you a link, and that link will get you signed up for email updates. And in appreciation for signing up, we'll send you a sample of one of her most popular books. We're not going to email you 6 to 10 times a day, but whenever we have something new coming out, we're just going to keep you informed. Tonight, we're going to be talking about habits and addiction. June wrote a Keys for Living book on this, and our Keys for Living library is a great way to get help for any issue of over 100 topics. You can purchase them from our bookstore, but the Keys for Living books, as a reminder, they just have a, usually start with a story. They talk about the symptoms, and then they talk about characteristics and how to eventually help yourself out of whatever the condition is. There's also key Bible verses that are pulled out from the Bible for your convenience that June's already done all the Bible study for you. So June, could you talk to us about habits and then when habits become addictions?
3: It's a great question. Habits are learned patterns of behavior, repeated so often that they become typical of a person. And one thing that I say is the best way to overcome a bad habit is to replace it with a good habit. And many people don't think that. They think that you just have to deny what you want to do or what has been a pattern of doing. Now, an addiction is when you feel compelled. You feel, I have to have this. I have to do this. So there are many people, if you were to say to another person, I think you have an addiction, many times it would be denied. So I think that's why this is helpful. And to ask certain questions, ask yourself or help another person if you're trying to help someone, the questions are these. Have I stopped the habit in the past only to consistently relapse? Have I stopped the habit in the past only to consistently relapse? Number two, have I become abnormally preoccupied with a habit? In other words, there can be obsessing over doing this or a concern, oh no, what if I can't get it? Whatever might be something that a person would be addicted of. Number three, have I continued the habit in spite of suffering its negative consequences? For many people, that's when they change the habit. It's when it's now impacting the person closest to them, or could be affecting their job, maybe losing the job. And they're beginning to think, is this really how I want to live my life with such negative consequences? So have I continued the habit in spite of suffering negative consequences? This is number four. Have I practiced the habit primarily because it changes my mood and it comforts me? Number five, have I engaged in the habit more and more often over time in order to achieve the same mood-altering experience I had at the beginning? Many times people will say, you know, I was taking this drug and I just have to keep having more. I have to keep having more. Have I persisted in the habit even though it's harmful to me? Saying, I don't care. I don't care. I'm going to do what I want to do. Have I been hiding? This is a key one. Have I been hiding the habit from those closest to me? Next question. Have I neglected relationships in order to accommodate this habit? Two more. Have I ever experienced problems at work because of my habit? And last, have I considered getting help for the habit to be an overcomer? You know, isn't it interesting? I've talked with many people who have addictive habits, and they need to claim, I can do all things through Christ who strengthens me. It's through His strength. Psalm 107 verse 2 says, "Let the redeemed of the Lord tell their story." One of the greatest encouragements to our team is hearing how God is using this ministry in the lives of others. Over the years, we've heard from listeners who found comfort in their grief, healing in their relationships, and strength through difficult seasons because of God's truth shared on Hope in the Night. If Hope in the Night has blessed you, we'd love to hear about it. 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

0: 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If you have questions about our topic tonight or would like to order resources, there's three ways that you can do that. 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They can assist you in finding and purchasing materials. Maybe you heard June mention something on the program, but you didn't have a chance to write it down. 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So if you know exactly what you want, you can click away and order as you need. Let's get to our caller tonight. Tonight we have a caller to Hope in the Night that's returning. Let's welcome back Orlando.
1: Well, hello, Orlando.
2: Hello, how are you doing?
1: I'm doing good. I enjoyed talking with you. You had mentioned some things that were very hard. Your mom recently died, and you were her caretaker. And you actually, you're caretaking someone, caregiving someone right now, aren't you?
2: Yes.
1: Okay. I think it sounded to me, I remember thinking about this after we had our time, it seemed to me that you really do have a heart for people. You do care.
2: I do care.
1: Yeah.
2: Sometimes I care too much. I'm a pushover sometimes.
1: Well, when you're a people person, many times what we're focusing on is what can I do? And at times we're looking at what can I do, and other people can think that's weak. But I think that at times we're looking for what can I do to help this person. You had some tough things going on in your childhood. Being bullied. Unfortunately, your dad put into your mind that everything is evil.
2: Pretty much.
1: And he could have meant well, but let me ask this. When you think about Jesus, do you think he thought everything is evil?
2: No.
1: Oh. You know what he did? He looked beyond the fault and saw the need.
2: Exactly.
1: He looked beyond the fault and saw the need. And I believe that there are at times, we're called by God to do his will. And sometimes what he does is take people who care, who genuinely care, and puts them in a position of doing the very

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2: God, you know, I'm damaging my body. You know, I want to stick around at least for a little bit longer.
3: Yeah.
2: You know, so I have to clean up. I got my mom wanted me to stop drinking. And, yeah, just a lot of reasons.
3: Well, the fact that you have already chosen to do what you know is best for you, and that you've done it. See, we can know, I really should, da-da-da-da, whatever it is. It's a person who, you've got much going for you right now, because for you to not just know you should not continue the heavy drinking, the fact that you have chosen already, and it doesn't matter that it was just yesterday. That's not it. It's that you made a choice. You know, some people will say it this way: the longest journey begins with a single step. The longest journey begins with a single step. So you have already made that first step. And everyone is tempted, just in different areas. And what I can say is everyone has yielded, fallen, chosen wrong, just in different areas. I think I've got something that could help you. There's something that we call the freedom formula. And I think I would like to share that with you, because I think there's, and I'm not just saying this, I think there's all the hope in the world for you. As a true, authentic Christian, I want you to realize that you have Christ in you. The Bible says it's Christ in you, the hope of glory. And you also have the Spirit of God in you, which you received at the same time when you became a true, authentic Christian. The reason I'm saying all this is because this isn't just you alone trying to figure out how to have enough discipline or how to be an overcomer. Would you like to hear about the freedom formula?
2: Yes, please.
3: Okay. I want you to imagine something. I want you to imagine a target, the kind of target that... Sometimes these are paper targets. Sometimes they're long-distance targets, but they have rings. And in the middle is a black, a black circle that's totally filled in black. And that's the target.
2: Bullseye.
3: Yeah, that's the bullseye. You got it. Have you shot arrows, guns, anything? Target practicing?
2: Yes, a few times.
3: Well, what have you shot?
2: Bow and arrow and pistols.
3: Okay. Then you know exactly what I'm talking about. Okay, imagine, yes, you've got the bullseye, but there are three rings. The outer ring, the middle

0: ring and the inner ring and then the bullseye. Think of this. To change, and this is your heart's desire. I heard it last week when we talked, and I'm hearing it now. You have to have a new purpose, a new priority, and a new plan. The outer ring is a new purpose. In other words, it's interesting. A lot of people say, I don't know, I don't have any purpose for my life. I've had a lot of people call and say that. Well, let me tell you, what is God's highest purpose for you, Orlando? It is to be conformed to the character of Christ. Now, that's biblical. Romans 8:29 says, you are predestined by God to be conformed to the image of his Son. So you're predestined to be conformed to the character of Christ. So this is what you do. You say, I'll do whatever it takes to be conformed to the character of Christ. Would you say that after me, okay?
1: Okay.
0: I'll do whatever it takes.
1: I'll do whatever it takes.
0: To be conformed to the character of Christ.
1: To be conformed to the character of Christ.
0: Excellent. Say it again. I'll do whatever it takes.
1: I'll do whatever it takes.
0: To be conformed to the character of Christ.
1: To be conformed to the character of Christ.
0: One more time. I'll do whatever it takes.
1: I'll do whatever it takes.
0: To be conformed to the character of Christ.
1: To be conformed to the character of Christ.
0: Now, that's the outer ring of the target. And then we're going to talk about a new priority. And what is that? And then we're going to talk about a new plan. What is that? When you have all three in place, that equals a transformed life. And you can do this because you're being empowered by the Lord himself.
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0: 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By leaving that message or sending that text, you will start the scheduling process. After that, it's simple. Our team will reach out to you and we'll find a time where you can join us live on the air. 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So feel free to adjust that time depending on where you live in the United States. Once we get you scheduled, we'll ask you to commit to a time, and then you'll come on the radio, talk to June. Don't worry about the radio part. You're just having a phone conversation with someone that really cares about you and that really has a deep understanding of God's word and what it says about so many different issues. And it could be a simple issue of, I'm joining a new church and I don't know how I'm going to adjust, or I had a fight with a longtime friend, or anxiety, or eating disorders and sexual addiction. There's so many topics that we've covered on this program that whatever it is, I'm sure that we can help you. So please reach out if there's something in your life that you've been carrying and you just want to put it down. That's what Hope in the Night is for. Well, let's continue with Orlando.
1: Well, Orlando, just keep thinking, keep realizing that when you're starting to go the right direction, you've actually been an overcomer. Many people, they in their heads know they should do something or that they shouldn't do something. But the initial step, and it's been one day for you, is that right?
2: Yes.
1: Okay, fantastic. See, you get momentum that way. So what we talked about is you need to have a new purpose. Number two, a new priority. Number three, a new plan. And so the number two, the new priority is this. God's priority for me is to change my thinking. God's priority for me is to change my thinking. And the reason that is so key is because Romans 12:2 says, do not conform to the pattern of this world, but be transformed by the renewing of the mind. That's right. You know that word. You know that verse. Do not conform to the pattern of this world, but be transformed. This is how we do it, to be transformed by the renewing of the mind. So, do you think that would be beneficial for you to have change in your thinking?
2: Oh, yes, definitely.
1: Okay, all right. So, you're going to say, I'll do whatever it takes to line up my thinking with God's thinking. So
2: I'll
1: say that after me. I'll do whatever it takes.
2: I'll do whatever it takes.
1: To line up my thinking with God's thinking.
2: To line up my thinking with God's thinking.
1: Excellent. Say it again.
2: I will do whatever it takes to line up my thinking with God's thinking.
1: Perfect. One more time.
2: I'll do whatever it takes to
1: line up my thinking.
2: Line up my thinking with God's thinking.
1: That's right. You see, you can't go wrong when you do what God says is right. Do you agree with that?
2: Yes, I do.
1: Mm-hmm. Okay. So, target number three. And what that means is, there's the outer ring, the middle ring, and now here is the inner ring. A new plan. So, you know what it's like. Now, we've talked about you need to have a new purpose. Yes.
2: Yes,
1: I do. To be conformed to the character of Christ. And literally, to line up your thinking with God's thinking. So this is the concept. The Bible says, I can do all things through Christ who gives me strength. Now, the Apostle Paul was the one who presents this. And he was very much against Christians. He was the cause of great persecution of Christians, whether it's the death of Christians. He had a zeal for God, but not according to knowledge. In other words, he thought he was doing what was right. And then there was an encounter that Paul had with Jesus. It changed his life.
2: Right.
1: And I've thought many times about Paul. It was hard, I'm confident, that for people to trust him, because he was the enemy.
2: Exactly.
1: He was a persecutor. So he literally experienced a total change. And he said, I can do all things through Christ who gives me strength. And that's huge. So notice, though, it's Christ's strength, not your strength.
2: Amen.
1: So say this, I'll do whatever it takes to fulfill his plan and his strength.
2: I'll do whatever it takes to fulfill his plan
1: and his strength.
2: And his strength.
1: Yeah. Say it again. I'll do whatever it takes.
2: I'll do whatever it takes
1: to fulfill his plan and his strength.
2: To fulfill his plan and his strength.
1: Say it again.
2: I'll do whatever it takes
1: to fulfill his plan
2: and his strength.
1: Yeah, the key is his strength. Now, do you agree with those statements? Is that the desire of your heart?
2: Yes.
1: Okay. Well, see, then when you are literally living life, now you're going to have past stuff, past things that you've done, and there are times when if you're going to have changed thinking, you have to evaluate, as you just have done, because you had said you were drinking very heavily. Well, instead, okay, you have one day of saying, no, and you told me you stopped drinking. The first day, okay. The issue is not as much about drinking, it's about yielding your will to his will. You're yielding your life to his life. Is that what you want to do?
2: Yes, it is.
1: Okay. That's fantastic. Okay, let's talk about some specific action steps. As you seek to defeat, if it's the drinking or whatever the issue is, there's a mindset at the beginning. You seek to do God's will, and therefore you commit your will to God's will. And regularly remind yourself of your heart's desire to do God's will. Sometimes you might just want to, or you may just want to write down God's will, and that means I'm going to prioritize his will, not my will. And ask God for his wisdom to know how to accomplish his will. You know, this comes through a relationship with him, but also have you found a church that would be meaningful for you to go to that you think is on track?
2: I've been going to my sister's church. It's a Church of Christ, and it's services seem to be pretty decent. But I've only been a couple of times.
1: Uh-huh. Well, one of the things that you want to look for when, in fact, what we'll do is even send you questions on choosing a church. We have something that can be helpful. First, the church needs to be biblical, meaning where they actually use the Bible. there are things that are going to be very key. I'm thinking in regard to you now. Are you a single guy?
2: Yes.
1: Okay. I'm not saying that this is a must, but I know at my church, for example, there are singles groups, meaning different age groups. There are several classes that are really, really good. And sometimes it's helpful to meet other people who are also single. And like, for example, they do a lot of activities together. And like having lunch after church, they go to different places for lunch, for fellowship. They have a regular Bible study time. They're just a number of activities. And for you, let me ask this. Do you feel you have several good Christian friends? Or not really?
2: Not really. I'll say two, three. Mm-hmm.
1: Well, I'm just thinking the relationships are important. Even in terms of, there's a scripture, do not be unequally yoked with unbelievers. For what does the believer have in common with an unbeliever? What fellowship does light have with darkness? Come apart and be separate. There can be great friendships that you can have, but you need to be exposed to where are these people who are authentic Christians. And it could be worth it for you to truly try out several churches, but see if there's a place. You can call ahead of time to ask, is there a group where there would be singles? And I'm not saying it's essential to do this. A lot of churches don't have singles groups, but this just is something for you to think about. We'll come back in just a few minutes.
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0: coming back to Hope in the Night. Once again, I want to extend the invitation that if you'd like to be a guest on this program, please call 1-800-NIGHT-17 or text the word caller to 70919. 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Or you can use any app on a device that plays podcasts and just search for Hope in the Night. You'll find us there. I know there's times where you're traveling or maybe you can't stay up with us late at night. And if we're on the East Coast, you're staying up past midnight to listen to this program. So please find us digitally if that's better. And then share the link with friends so we can widen our digital net. Well, let's finish up the call now with Orlando.
1: Well, Orlando, I'm very proud of you. I just have to tell you that. I'm hearing, even in the tone of your voice, that you are really wanting to get on track. You know, it's like there are times when people say, well, I need to get to here, but they never start. They don't move the right direction. And instead, it's like you really are understanding that I think God is calling you to have a changed life. Do you believe that?
2: Yes, I do.
1: Good.
2: It won't be a change for a while.
1: Has somebody actually said that to you?
2: Yes, my brother-in-law.
1: Really?
2: Yes.
1: What's your brother-in-law like?
2: He's a little bit like my father. Mm. Some of the same mannerisms, and you know, he's very church going. He takes good care of my sister.
1: Well, that's special when it's someone in the family.
2: Yeah.
1: That's a real plus. One thing that you want to do is to write out a strategy that you pray about and say, okay, for me to be an overcomer, and by the way, in the Bible, that word overcomer is repeated over and over and over in the book of Revelation, and that we Christians are called overcomers. And so he will be the strength for you to be an overcomer. You're not on your own. And there, so the Lord, who literally lives in you, when you humbled your heart and you received Jesus as your personal Lord and Savior, he came to indwell you, because the Bible says it's Christ in you, the hope of glory. And I never will forget, first time I ever read that, I thought, what do you mean, in you? I was not familiar with the Bible. I didn't know any doctrine. I didn't know the right teaching. I didn't understand. And it literally, he'll indwell you, and he'll be the power source for you. Isn't that fantastic?
2: Yes, it is.
1: Yeah. So you just need to start going the right direction. He'll be the power source for you. And that means, okay, if it's the alcohol, you've already started, and this is your second day. So when I hear this, are there other habits you're thinking, I really need to change?
2: Yes, I smoke a little marijuana every now and then.
1: Mm-hmm.
2: That's about it.
1: Okay. So, what you can do is, the Bible says, I know you can do all things, no purpose of yours, and the you is God. This is Job 42, verse 2. I know you can do all things. Job is saying this to God. No purpose of yours can be thwarted. So when what you've described are things that would be in God's will for you, so it would be His will that you be an overcomer, and if it's His will, then you're just accomplishing His will by cooperating with God. And that's why it can be helpful for you to write down. In fact, I'm going to help you with this. We have material. I just told you I'm going to send you our material on habits and addictions, but I'm going to send you something else. It's alcohol and drug abuse. You've already mentioned, yep, you've been drinking heavily.
2: Yeah.
1: And then with the weed, the marijuana, this will also be helpful. Our key, we call them keys for living. Keys unlock doors, and sometimes they lock doors. And so there are things that you want to have as a pattern, pattern for life. I'm going to be candid. I had an uncle. I was 14, and I remember Uncle Billy was kind of the black sheep of within my mom's family, and he was an alcoholic, and one day, his business partner, he had a refrigerator freezer business in Shreveport, Louisiana, and he had a business partner. One day, the business partner went off with the money and went off with his wife. So he lost his wife, his business, and ultimately, he lost his life because he committed suicide.
2: Oh, man.
1: So, you know, here I'm 14, and I think, do I really drink? Do I drink or do I not? Because I was not raised in a church that had anything to say about, the church I was in, they didn't use the Bible. And so I didn't know anything. And then later, I saw a scripture. Now I'm in a biblical church, and I was surprised. It says, don't take anything where your brother stumbles or is made weak. And I thought, do I really need to drink? Because I was starting to date. And, I just decided, I don't know if somebody, first of all, I don't know if I'm going to be an alcoholic, because there is an inheritance factor there. And since I was in that family, I didn't know. And I thought, do I need to drink alcoholic beverages? And I thought, I don't see that I need to. It's not like we have impure water and there's no other beverage. And I just decided, no, I'm not going to do this. Now, I would be on dates at times and it would bother the date I had. And so he'd order a drink anyway. And then later when I didn't drink, he said, well, since you're not drinking it, I'll drink it. And, you know, I lost nothing by not drinking. But my point is, there are times we make a decision because there's a point at which I think this is right. And then you make the decision, and in the strength of the Lord, you can do that. The ultimate is what is best from God's point of view for you. And I can tell you, there are many people who've made this decision, and when you receive our material on alcohol and drug abuse, we'll give you all kinds of specifics of what to do, and that, and it'll empower you. And but I think one of the things that you want to think about is you identify any wrong beliefs supporting your habit. You know, there are times when, well, I just have to have X, or, well, I'll really feel better in the long run. Well, the problem with marijuana is most, and I have a nephew who extremely bright, but it's ruined his life to a degree. He's not been able to keep a job or anything, regardless of the high IQ. And he was doing it from 10th grade on. I'm for you. That's the bottom line. I want what's right in God's sight for you. And you can do this because of Christ in you. And I think the issue is the Bible says in Proverbs 14, verse 15, the foolish believe anything, but the prudent give thought to their steps. So as you are willing to say, God, I want to be the man you created me to be. That's the key. For you to be the person God created you to be. Yeah. And Orlando, God somehow brought you into our path, and you're connected to us right now. We will want to help you any way possible. We're for you, and we have resources that will help you. So you can call again. If we need to work out a plan, we can do that. And there are other thoughts I have. So you continue to hang on to hope.
2: Thank you. Thank you, Ms. June.
0: 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Thanks again for listening. 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
6: With SRN News, I'm Jason Walker. Well, the case against the Utah man accused of assassinating Charlie Kirk is headed for trial. Defendant Tyler Robinson facing a potential death sentence if convicted. Utah District Judge Tony Graff sided with prosecutors, saying they have overwhelming evidence that Robinson shot Kirk as he addressed a crowd nearly 1 year ago in Orem, Utah. Voters in Massachusetts have spoken, and they say Ed Markey, their man, securing the Democratic nomination in his bid for a third term in the Senate. Markey fought off a challenge from Congressman Seth Moulton, who had argued it was time for a generational change. And House lawmakers are back. First order of business, the stopgap spending bill. This is SRN News.
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8: 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Freedom is more than inheritance. 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Freedom only survives when each generation chooses to defend it. So, do we have the courage to defend and protect what is being challenged, the very principles that made America the greatest experiment in history?
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0: 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Well, I'm Tom Petrosky, and I'm here with author and speaker, June Hunt. June, tonight you wanted to talk about the ups and downs of life.
1: Yes. Well, the up is, this is your birthday, and you're one more year old, and I have for you a present. Let me see if I can show it to you. I can't show it to the rest of the world, but it is a book entitled Useless Information.
0: Excellent.
1: Now, what you all don't know is Tom is just a library of, I can't say useless information because it's not useless, but I have to just say to you, happy

0: happy birthday to you.
1: Well, thank you so much, June. That's amazing.
0: It's a personal, but shared by so many, so many. People have no idea that you actually are a musician. When did you start playing the piano?
1: Started playing in fourth grade, which seems like a century ago.
0: Well, maybe it was. but yours is a special style of piano, I would say. Is that right?
1: Yeah, when I went to got out of high school and to college, I studied jazz piano, and kind of fell in love with the freedom and improvisation and all that, but still had to learn classical so I could know how the piano works. It's a machine.
0: Right.
1: You have to know how to work it, so that's great to learn Bach and Beethoven and all that, but yeah, had a very fun time playing.
0: When did you become a Christian, an authentic Christian?
1: 1997.
0: How did that happen? How old were you then?
1: That's a good question. Let me do some math here. I think that would be 27, probably.
0: Well, and what turned the corner for you?
1: I had been raised in the Catholic faith and exited that and immediately was drawn close to God and just gave my life to Him. So,
0: Did somebody in particular talk with you, share with you?
1: I wouldn't say one person. No, I would say it was a Christian team effort. It was several people involved.
0: Were they aware that you were not what we would call an authentic Christian at the time?
1: No, not at all. No, they were just, you know, explaining things, and I was figuring things out, and so yeah, I wouldn't. It was not a major. They weren't driven, put it that way. They were just answering my questions, and with all the politeness in the world, and you know, it was low pressure, I would say.
0: So you were you at a church at that time?
1: I was at several churches because I was serving both as a musician and as a person that adjust things and sound and video and lighting and all that. So I won't even say that it was one church. It was truly a team effort.
0: So you would hear different things at different times.
1: Exactly.
0: And you wondered, but what does that mean? Or how does that play out in real life?
1: Absolutely. That's a good way to put it.
0: Well, that was true with me. But it was at a church and I was hearing for the first time words and something about a plan of salvation, and I had no idea what that was. How much exposure had you earlier had to the Bible? Because I didn't have any exposure.
1: Not a lot at all. There's certain scriptures woven into the previous, you know, worship style that I had, but I wouldn't call it the Bible. So not much at all.
0: Mm-hmm. I think the message there is, don't assume that people you're around know authentic Christianity, know who Jesus really is. I mean, I had a picture of Jesus on a cross, but that was kind of it. And I heard some phrase like, Jesus died for the sins of the world, but I didn't know what that meant. So what difference has it meant to you to have a personal relationship with Christ?
1: You know, it really just becomes a true north, because no matter what happens in the world and various things that are going on around you, you just have a thing that's unchanging, immovable, undefeatable, that you can latch onto, and it's always there. It's a constant. I don't believe that God's ever going to write Bible 2.0 and said, sorry, I made a mistake, and throw it down heaven from us. It's always going to be the truth, and that's the beauty of it.
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0: tonight. 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So you can do it that way, or if you need a little bit of guidance, get in touch with the team during the day. Well, we have a new caller for Hope in the Night. Let's welcome Gianna to the program.
1: Hello, Gianna. Welcome to hear our, we're listening to you, we're for you. How can we help you?
2: Well, how are you doing, Joan? I am so happy that I'm able to speak with you again. However, this isn't my first time talking with you. I had called you a couple of times before about my husband and his abuse, and he's continuing that, so I'm deciding that I have to leave, and I'm trying to make a plan to leave him because he just doesn't seem to be getting better, and it seems like he always wants to use the word of God to try to make it seem like I'm doing something wrong, but it's all based on his assumptions and always thinking that I'm cheating, I'm lying, and then he's always fighting with my daughters who, it's just been a big old, you know, a big old mess, and we can't be a family because, you know, he wants us to be able to be together, but then my kids are not even able to come to the house because of the problems that they have faced, and we've even had the law involved, and he's put charges on them before, but they didn't go through with it. He didn't go through with it. He wouldn't go down when it was time to go down and things like that. So then he feels like he's doing me a favor because he didn't, you know, go to the court date or whatever. But, you know, one of my daughter was in the military and he just wanted to destroy her career. But thank goodness that didn't happen. And it just, you know, I don't see how we're going to be able to continue on because he even wished death on me.
1: Wow, in what way?
2: Well, he said, you're going to die. And then, you know, he said, because if you keep doing what you're doing, you're going to die. But, of course, I know I'm not because I'm not doing any of the things that he said I'm doing. But it's just the fact that he would even say that. And then he also said, you know, you're going to be broke. You're going to stay broke. You want to, something's going to always suck up your money. And it just makes me think of Satan who comes to kill, steal, and destroy. And I feel like he's just being used by Satan to just destroy our marriage, but steady trying to make it seem like I'm destroying the marriage. And then he turns it around on me. So it's like a lot of manipulation. And then, you know, I've read your book and, you know, I try to set boundaries. I mean, just everything. I feel like I've tried to do everything and nothing stops them.
1: Right. Well, when you look at abuse, domestic abuse, it affects everyone in the family. And it undermines the value of the other person. It seeks to dominate others. But the problem is this, it escalates in intensity and frequency if not stopped. It's like it's not a pattern that ends on its own. It's never the fault of the victim, but the victim is always blamed. That's classic. Do you agree with that?
2: I totally agree with that. I feel like he's even went and told his family things, And, you know, I used to talk with them on the phone, but I don't talk with them much. And a lot of times he'll make comments like, yeah, my mom said, you know, don't let no woman take you down. And I'm thinking, well, have you asked him what is he doing to make me get angry with him or to make me? And I've actually really been asking God to help me not, like, yell back. Sometimes I'll go the whole day and don't say nothing. He'll just be talking, and I won't say one word. Mm-hmm. And I'll just let him keep talking. So he's, like, talking to himself. And then sometimes I'll break the pattern, but I have to say, like, Lord, give me the strength to just continue to just don't say anything. And then he'll turn that around and say, oh, you're not talking because you're in love with somebody else, because this person really got you, or you're really, you know, that's how it'll turn around. And I think that's sometimes why I end up breaking my silence. And I don't know.
1: So it's continual accusation. That's what I'm hearing. Is that correct?
2: Yes.
1: Okay. Well, and what you're talking about is

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2: Relation, you know, but if I said I'm going to do something, then I would do that. I mean, I have really tried, and I don't know. The thing is like even family now gets a little frustrated because, you know, they, even if I, like, I really, one thing I do want to say is I really would like to have my marriage. I really would. I've prayed and I asked God, like, if this is what you want, you know, what are you going to do with this marriage? Like, and see if God is going to change him. Because, you know, he'll, like I said, he will use the God and he'll say, well, let's pray, let's pray. But lately, when he says that, I say, no, I'm not praying with you. And then he'll say, oh, you're scared of prayer. You don't want to pray. But that's not what it is. I feel like he's just doing it as manipulation. He's not really praying with me. So that's why I refuse to pray with him. But okay. I still pray every day, all day, whenever I feel I need the Lord. I'm praying. And even when I'm not, I'm praying for others as well.
3: Yes, yes. So have you gone to a marriage counselor?
2: I'm going to say, yes, we did, but maybe it wasn't the right one. But we have also reached out to Hope Restored. We actually had we were going to a resort for that, but then when they heard about the knife situation and the gun situation, then they stopped and said we couldn't come because we needed to go to anger management classes first before, and then once you pass that, then you could come back. So we weren't able to even continue on with that one. And then we've been to a pastor, we've been to a group of that the pastors that, well, it was like a prayer group that dealt with relationships and stuff. We've been there. I mean, we've done a lot of stuff over the past 9 years.
3: And so, was there a threat with a knife?
2: Well, the knife, I think if you go back, you'll see where I had told you about that. That was a situation where I was trying to get him to just stop coming at me and stop bothering me, and I wanted to scare him. And when I did that, that's the part where I wasn't trying to do anything to him. I was just holding it, and he kept trying to grab at me. Mm-hmm. And so that's when I left the house, and then I went down to the hospital because I wanted to just find a place where I can just go and get away that was a safe place just for the night. Well, they didn't understand that, because once you mention any kind of weapon, they don't care about what you're talking about. They just automatically just figure, okay, we have to pink slip this person. So that's what ended up happening to me. And so he uses that all the time, throws it in my face. Oh, you've been in the crazy house, and you're the one that's crazy, you know, so... It's like, so God showed me, this is why I don't want you to react. Because anytime I react and do anything, he's going to hold it. And even today, now that happened probably like 2 years ago, he still brings it up today and talks about it. And so he takes record of everything that I've ever responded to when he's done something to me. And so then he says, well, you've pulled this, and you've done this, and you've done that. And, you know, and so then it makes me look bad because of that. And so then he feels like, well, we both done.

0: stuff, so let's just start over. But then if I try to start over, he will still go back again, and it'll be like, it wasn't even just today. Oh, well, yesterday, because we're on a new day, that he was, I went to work in the morning. I've been working two jobs. That's what I said, financial abuse as well, because he's not working right now. So I'm taking off all of the bills now and still being treated this way. That's why I told him, like, you should be the nicest person, because I work sometimes in the morning and in the evening. And then you still get, you know, you say, I'm at work having sex with someone, or I'm having sex with someone in my car, or, you know, it's just always I'm doing something that is very vulgar. And then he's called me a garden tool. He's called me a female dog. He's just, you know, just always saying mean, nasty things to me. My mom passed away, and he's saying, I helped you take care of your mother, and bringing up my mother, and she just recently passed away. I haven't had time to grieve because I'm always dealing with this.
1: You know, the scripture says, love keeps no record of wrongs. In 1 Corinthians 13, and that is very damaging. That's not love. To continue to be accusatory. And so, obviously, he doesn't understand if he really... Well, when we come back, let me ask, what does he say? Does he want the marriage? Does he... Because he's not doing the things that would indicate to that. But let me get your response when you come back.
2: Dr. Eric Scalise here, president with Hope for the Heart, and I want to personally invite you to the Hope Together Conference this fall on October 1st through the 3rd. 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

0: 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That's when your opportunities are to be on the program, and that's Monday through Friday. A little bit later in the east, because we're in the center of the United States here in Texas, so a little bit later to the east and a little bit earlier to the west. But whether it's a simple thing with maybe a question about God's word or something like that, or it's a major thing, maybe major issue with abuse or trauma or something like that, whatever it is, we want to help you with it. We don't want you to do internet searches or AI prompts or asking whatever the assistant's name is on your phone. We want to give you the biblical truth about whatever it is that you're facing. So let's continue this call with June and Gianna.
1: Well, Gianna, I know that it's vital how we interact, how all of us react with one another, especially in a family. We always think of home as supposed to be that safe place. It's like safety from the cares of the world, or safety from the abuses of the world. That's what people think of when, you know, home is supposed to be your place of refuge. Yet I'm hearing that that is not taking place. And I do now have before me what I've written down with calls from you. And I appreciate seeing this is consistent over not just a few weeks or months. It's really been a few years, right?
2: It's been 9 years.
1: Mm. 9 years. Okay. So what does he think is the solution? Has he reached out and really wanted help for the two of you?
2: He says he does, but then he thinks that the solution is for me not to be around my daughters and not to be around anybody that's close to me. He thinks the solution is for me to just be with him and just listen to him and, you know, pretty much it's just me and him and to do everything. And I told him that's just unrealistic, and especially the kind of a person that I am. And when you talk about the home, I didn't grow up this way. I grew up in a loving Christian home and a home that was filled with love. When I went out into the world at the age of 18, whenever I had problems or issues, I would go run back home to my mother's house, my father's house, and I could lay on their bed. So I'm used to that was my place of refuge, as you say, and the church house, of course. So this is very, very new to me to have to deal with this inside of a relationship, even with all the relationships I've. This will be my third marriage. And that's why I think I've let it go on, because I really don't want a fourth marriage. But he's making it very difficult. And then my children, they won't come now to my house. I usually go out to meet them and do things with them. But that's very strenuous on us, because that's not... I didn't want that in my life. I thought I was going to have a blended family.
1: Mm-hmm. And is his status, does he have children from a previous marriage?
2: Yes, he has one daughter, and she calls me mom, and she's young. She's 11. My children are older. They're in their 30s, and and yeah, both of them are in their 30s, actually. And so, you know, he feels, well, they're grown, so they're not children. My daughter's a child. So you want me to bond with your daughter, and we have a family, and, like, I just throw my girls away, like, you know, and my grandchildren. I said, no, I'm a grandmother, and I have children. Mm-hmm. So it makes it hard for me to be there for the other one, but she lives in another country. So it's a little bit, at least she doesn't have to deal with, you know, it's not that. We go there. We usually go there to visit her. She did used to come here for the summers, but I told him that I didn't want her coming for the summers because of all of what's been happening. It's not fair that his daughter be here in the house and my grandchildren and children can't even come here. That's not, no.
1: But so
2: he says he wants the marriage and he doesn't want to break it up. But because I say I want to go, he says, I'm never going to give you no peace.
1: So he says he wants the marriage. Is he willing to take counsel? Is there someone that he really respects? Someone that you think, you see, a mediator can play a huge role, but I'm not saying that. I mean, what you want to do is try everything you can. And a mediator is one who comes in the middle. But it's like someone that he could respect, someone that he would truly listen to, and that could, if the two of you agreed that you're both willing to talk, to be candid with a mediator. Do you see what I'm saying about that?
2: Yes. You know, the only person that I know that he went over to visit he hadn't seen his father. His father wasn't a part of his life. He didn't meet his father until he was 17 years old. And so he has a semi-relationship with his sisters. And so he finally got to sit down with his dad after almost 30 years. He got to sit down with his dad. And he said, I guess he talked to his dad about him having marital problems. And he said his dad told him, go back and love your wife and stuff. So he came back home and he was trying. He said, my dad told me to do this. My dad told me to do this. And I said, your dad's telling you to do it, but what are you wanting to do? Because you're just doing what your dad tells you to do, but are you really doing what you should be doing? What is God telling you to do? Because God says you're supposed to cherish your wife and love your wife. Are you doing what God tells you to do? So I don't know if he would listen to his dad. I haven't even talked to his dad. I never met his dad.
1: Mm-hmm. So I know you live in Ohio, correct?
2: Mm-hmm. Yes.
1: And so where does his dad live?
2: In the Bahamas.
1: Uh-huh. Okay. So I'm just considering, sometimes it matters what a particular person says. And what you've described is your husband's dad was willing to even communicate how he should be loving his wife. In other words, he was open at the time to even listen to what, and that's important. So I'm just saying, before you kick the can down the road, it could be very interesting. It could be literally be a turning point if he's willing to be yielded to do what's right. Because there's no question any marriage partner would want, I'll say, would not want a barrage of negatives, of just pointing out, you did this, you did that, all these various things, because that sounds like a person who has a critical spirit. Do you agree with that?
2: Yes. Well, yes, I do. And then he, financially, he, if I'm helping with doing everything, take, holding up all the four walls and everything, then I told him he needs to stop something, because every 3 or 4 days, he has to buy marijuana. And then he has to ask me for money. And I told him, God doesn't want me to be funding that. That's not what I want to do with the money. And then, but he has chronic pain, and so he uses it for that. But I said, you know, you need to figure out something else, because I don't like funding that, you know.
1: Right.
2: And that becomes pressure on me.
1: Well, is there anything else that has worked for him that he's taken, or is he just totally unwilling to try a different pain reliever?
2: He has before tried something else, but most things he say it's not here in the United States. Like, we don't have the herbs and stuff that they have, you know, the type of trees and things that they have. And I said, I mean, I don't know. He just, I don't know. But that's
1: okay.
2: That's one of the big pressures, financial pressure on me. And then he doesn't have transportation, because we only have, we have two transportation, but one of them is down. And then he's trying to pressure me to get the transportation. I say, well, I have to do things in order, because I have to take care of the most important things first right now. And I'm the one. It's a lot.
1: Well, this is where the truth triumphs over criticism. Truth triumphs over criticism in terms of, we need to know, what does God say? And then from that, move to literally applying God's truth for today's problems. But I want you to be thinking about this step of involving his dad, because, as you've said, you know, he did not have a relationship at all for all those years. And then yet, when he did hear about the negatives of, within the marriage that he shared with his dad, he actually, in essence, took your side in terms of, he said what was true, that he needed to have a different focus about you, and really, truly support you. So let's consider that as an option, and we'll be back in just a moment.
0: Thanks for listening to Hope in the Night with June Hunt. Let me ask you an honest question. What's that thing you've been putting off? Maybe it's a project at home or at work, or it's a difficult conversation with a friend, or maybe it's a dream or a goal that you've wanted to pursue. We often joke about procrastination, but sometimes putting things off actually points to a deeper issue. Maybe for you it's fear or perfectionism, or just feeling overwhelmed by where to begin. Sometimes procrastination gets in the way of the very things God is calling us to do. That's why we created our Keys for Living book called Procrastination: Preventing the Decay of Delay. 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

0: 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Let's finish up this call with June and Gianna.
1: I have a question. Does your husband, does he read? Does he like to read or not really?
2: No, he doesn't like to read. And I try to get him to read because I've tried to get him to read books several times. He's still supposed to be reading The Battlefield of the Mind. And he just sits on his desk for years.
1: Mm-hmm. Mm-hmm. Okay.
2: He'll read the Bible. That's what he will read. That's the only book he'll read.
1: Well, we have something that, you know, I'm going to try this. I'm not saying that, well, I'm going to send you our keys. And you've seen some of our keys before, keys for living, the biblical counseling keys, on the topic of the critical spirit, because we have all kinds of scripture, since he reads the Bible, there are all kinds of scripture all the way through on the critical spirit. Now, that's what he needs, but I understand that that might not be something he would get into.
2: Listen to it.
1: Ah, that's interesting. He would listen to it. Well, let me be thinking about that. We have, like in our keys on the critical spirit, we have how to respond to your critic. When you've been offended by friends, how to ask forgiveness for being critical, how to respond when you're confronted for being critical. I mean, we have all kinds of very, very helpful things in here that could be helpful. Now, I'm going to mention something, but this may not work, but it could. A lot of times people have said, oh, I just wish so-and-so would read da-da-da that something that I had written. I said, well, why don't you try it this way? And that is, would you be willing to read just, and it could be 8 pages, it could be 6 pages, it could be no more than 12, but just a small enough that a person would really do it, and just say, I really would like your opinion. I would really value your opinion if you would just read these 8 pages, whatever it would be. Would you be willing to read this and let me know what you honestly think? And the reason you do that is people, first of all, it's a compliment when somebody says, I value your opinion. Do you get me that? Are you tracking with me?
2: Yeah.
1: Okay. And then you really do have an opportunity to talk. Now, what I'm saying is, given the right thing, the right content that you think would be most helpful, that opens the door of communication. And what I have found over and over, people are amazed that they'll be willing, that this difficult person is willing to read several pages because you would value that person's opinion. And it needs to be the right topic, but my statement here is the only way people change, the Bible says, tells us in Romans 12, verses 1 and 2, we're transformed by the renewing of the mind. The Bible says, be transformed by the renewing of the mind. So to get truth into another person can make a huge change. Just like when I talked with Tom, asking how did he come to Christ, he heard things he didn't know, meaning he wasn't a true, authentic Christian, but he was hearing words in a church, and he was doing work things at a church, but it was what others said and explained to him. And so it matters what we are exposed to. It matters if a person needs a changed life because of their behavior, but what is going on in their minds, what has taken place, do they have truth? And Jesus is the one who said, the truth sets you free, right?
2: Yes.
1: So when you said to me, I would really like for our marriage to work, and you said, he said, because I wrote this down, and then he says he wants the marriage. He wants the marriage. Well, he's not doing the things that typically enforce a marriage, because it does sound like he has a critical spirit. But then it could be the objective would be, yes, it could be his dad who in the past spoke truth about your marriage and his part, things that he wasn't doing. But the point is, it was his dad, and he had no relationship with his dad until he was in his late teens, right?
2: Yeah, when he was 17.
1: 17.
2: But it didn't stick. It's like he probably was only there for maybe a year or so, and then he was gone again out of his life again until just now when he went over, and it was the first time he went and sat down with him, and then the conversation was about his marriage. And so he felt betrayed by him all this time, because he used to talk bad about him. I don't like that man and this and that. Now he's just so, oh, my dad told me, you know, to try to make my marriage work, so I'm trying to make it work. But I don't understand how you're making it work if you every other day or every day you're accusing your wife and belittling your wife and pressuring your wife. I don't understand. Like, he does things, nice things, but all of the nice things he do, I can hardly even talk about it because of all the things that he do right after he does them, like iron my clothes or cook for me or, you know. Then you turn around and say nasty things to me.
1: No, you're right. I totally get it. But it may be that now... Oddly, he has a relationship that he had not had for years with his dad, but he's saying, the dad is saying things that would support what you know needs to take place.
2: Mm-hmm.
1: And so let's just see if the Lord would orchestrate this opportunity. Are you able to talk to him?
2: Mm-hmm. Yes, but I wanted to tell you one quick thing, and that is he knows that I had to call tonight. As I said, I have a call with June Hunt tonight. And mm-hmm. so he's been sitting out back in the back of the house and the whole time I have the conversation.
1: So he's not listening on the radio, is that what you're saying?
2: No, he's not listening, but he knows okay. I'm having the conversation.
1: Okay. Well, all I'm recommending is it would be great to see what kind of input his dad would have, because, you know, there's experience that a lot of people have. They would do things so differently if they could do them over again. Most people could say, yes, if I could do this relationship or this action, if I could do it over again, oh, I would give anything for that. But it would be, let's just see what would happen since his dad spoke truth to him, and he even mentioned it to you, and it had to do with you. So I just think you could try this and see if that would be a door of opportunity that God would use, because your husband really does need to change, but he may not change for anybody except for his dad, because he cares about the relationship. Yet, even though he spoke very negatively about his father for a long time, but now that there has been, he's been interjected, it, again, you said, I would really like for our marriage to work. He says he wants the marriage to work, but obviously his behavior is so painful, and you're right, it is verbal and emotional abuse. So let's see if this would be a door that God would use to have a different mindset. Because again, your husband needs what the Bible says. The truth sets you free, and we are transformed by the renewing of the mind. These are the two of the most, I would put those two verses in the top 10 verses in the Bible. They're both extremely important. And Jesus spoke the truth, that the truth will set you free. The Apostle Paul wrote in Romans 12:2, that we are transformed by the renewing of the mind. That needs to take place and line up with Christ.
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3: With SRN News, I'm Jason Walker. It is called the Achilles Shield. Israel and Greece signing a huge defense agreement. That $3.4 billion deal will have Israel build a multi-layered air defense system for the Greeks. The House has censured Representative Chuck Edwards after an Ethics Committee investigation concluded the North Carolina lawmaker engaged in persistent, unprofessional, and inappropriate conduct toward two young female staffers. That vote, 413-2. Tropical Storm Edward has made landfall on the Texas-Louisiana border after picking up a late burst of strength in the Gulf. Storm bringing ashore very heavy rains, but forecasters say it will weaken rapidly. SRN News.
2: The final sunsets of summer are coming fast, but hope is just beginning to rise. 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

0: 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And now, from the Connors and Sullivan Broadcast Studios, the man who is not what he wants to be, but is way grateful that he's not who he used to be, here.
1: Hope you had a great weekend. Kevin McCullough, glad to have you with us. Wherever you may be, whatever you may be doing, always appreciate the fact that you carve out some time to spend it with us. Kevin McCullough, That Kevin Show, thatkevinshow.com for all things that we talk about, everything that we're associated with, everything that we do. It's the one place online you can go and get it all. And we do have a very important show coming up. We're going to talk about the news of the day, some of the news over the weekend. I've got a couple of other things that are on my mind that I've really been bothered by, so much so that I wrote an entire column about one of them. And one of them has to do with, I don't know, friends, if your pastor has done the same. My pastor a few weeks ago made mention that there are some polls that are showing that Gen Z in particular, young men and young women, are on a much more accelerated level attending church again for the first time in like three generations, at a higher level than almost any time in those past three generations. Men, young men, and by young I'm saying like under 29 years of age, it's like 40%+ of young men are now saying that they're going to church at least once a month and that it's important. The women's number is up to 39%, both of which are just ginormously skyrocketed over where they've been over the last few years. And yet, even though Gallup and Barna, two separate organizations, kind of noted that growth, Time magazine felt it was important to take out a whole 2,000 word article to try to just poo-poo the whole thing. And they didn't really answer the data. They just kind of proof texted what they wanted, and they got cranky responses from people that don't really want to see young people going to church. We'll break all this down, but it was an interesting weekend, and I'm grateful that you're with us. And I'm grateful to have Michael Woolworth back with us, because we are talking about, for the next few weeks, something that we started talking about in July, took a little bit of a break, and now we're back, but we're back with a vengeance, because in this show today, every Bible that gets sent through Bible League to people that need it is going to be matched by one special challenge. In this show today, every Bible we raise will be matched Bible for Bible, and I'm always excited if I get word like that. I just want us to maximize the good that can be done from it. But Michael Woolworth, welcome back. I know that it may seem weird to listeners, but we started this journey with you in July, and then I want to kind of like pull the curtain back and let people see. Bible League takes a couple of weeks at the end of their fiscal year, and you guys pray and you seek the Lord and you set goals and you say, at the end of August, which is the end of your fiscal year, where do you want us to go, Lord, this year? You kind of dedicate the whole year to Him. You kind of consecrate and say, we want our effort to be your effort, and we want to do the work that you call us to do. And then now it's the beginning of September, and now we reemerge with hopefully His leading and His plan all in place, and that's what you guys do. But that's why we take that little bit of a break, because Bible League is actually seeking God and saying, what would you have for us?
2: Yeah. Kevin, great to be with you today. You've been a great friend of Bible League for more than 20 years. I say this, you ask your listeners without any hesitation to be a part of what God is doing through the ministry of Bible League. This is now our 88th year of ministry, and I can't say enough about this listening family. You know, when we've come and we've shared what God is doing in His world, we said, look, our prayers are being answered, right? We pray the gospel would take grip all over the world, right? To the far reaches of the globe, it's happening. But it's not enough for us to celebrate that, right? We've got to meet the need for the Word of God, for believers that we know by name at Bible League. And again, Kevin, as I say, this is year 88 for Bible League. Right now, you know, as we speak in a small village in Africa, there's a woman hearing about Jesus for the very first time through the ministry of Bible League. In a war-torn city in the Middle East, right, a father is finding peace through God's Word while wanting to, you know, raise his children to know and love Jesus. In Southeast Asia, there is, you know, a young student who's discovering God's plan for her life. It's a plan that's filled with what? Purpose and hope. And all of this is happening. Why? Because the joy that comes to a new believer, right? It's not confined to a border. It isn't stopped by a checkpoint. It doesn't need a passport, right? And again, since 1938, Bible League has been on a mission to engage people in the precious Word of God in every corner of the earth. You know, we've reached about 100 million people in that time, Kevin, about 100 million people reached with the gospel. We're on track this next fiscal year to reach, I should say, give out our 1 billionth Bible or biblical resource. Yeah, I'm going to mention three people praying for Bibles here in a moment. But, you know, Kevin, just the practicality of having a Bible, right? You come to saving faith. You know there's a book that will tell you about the God who loves you, right? You know, I love Elizabeth Elliot, the late Elizabeth Elliot. She said, you know, life has an easy formula for the believer. She said, you look back and you thank God, right? And then she said, you look forward and you trust God. That's all you need to do, according to the late Elizabeth Elliot. And she said, you know, the will of God's not something you add to your life. It's the course you choose. And when you understand that, you're able to say things like, what? I will sacrifice immediate pleasure for greater rewards in the future. If all of this will bring honor to the Lord. But Kevin, again, we minister all over the world. We're here today to tell you the gospel that we pray would reach the far reaches of the globe. It's happening. It's happening in places like China, South Africa, and the Middle East. Three fellow believers right now praying for Bibles. Washi is in China. She's in her mid-30s. She and her husband are rice paddy farmers. They have two children. They want to raise them to know and love Jesus in a country that is very antagonistic toward the gospel. Again, Washi is praying for a Bible. Mabel is in her 20s. She's in South Africa. They're in the country, they should say the continent, where Christianity is growing in the greatest numbers in the world. She became a believer after her husband was killed by terrorists in that country, right? She's praying today for a Sangha language Bible. And then Babar is in the Middle East. He's in his 30s. He's among thousands of former Muslims who are now following Christ. And again, as I think about, you know, God's will, Elizabeth Elliot, look forward, trust God, right? Proverbs 31 says what? Speak up for those who have no voice. Stand up for those with no rights. Defend the poor and the needy, especially those in the household of faith. Kevin, that's why we come together to do this kingdom work. There's not only an incredible need for God's word, but there is an army mobilized today through that Kevin show. And we want to, you know, tap into that and get as close as we can to this goal as quickly as we can. It happens at $5 a Bible.
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2: Yeah, and you've got this audio clip as we go to break here. My colleague Nick, you know, I want you to hear this because we're going to share a lot of needs today, but also just the reaction of Christians when they finally receive their own Bible.
3: When it came time to give out Bibles, the Bible presentation, it is hard to describe the joy. We were with a group of women who were receiving their first Bibles, and they were dancing around the room with crazy excitement over receiving their first Bibles. It was just such a fun time, and it really spoke to their newfound passion for Jesus.
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11: Ronald Reagan understood that liberty could never be taken for granted. In 1967, he warned Americans, freedom is a fragile thing, and it's never more than one generation away from extinction. President Reagan knew the freedoms secured by one generation were not guaranteed to survive to the next. Today, as socialistic ideas that place greater power in the hands of government gain renewed support, Reagan's warning carries even greater weight. Freedom is more than inheritance. It's a responsibility, one we all share. Every generation must fight for the principles that made self-government possible. Freedom only survives when each generation chooses to defend it. So, do we have the courage to defend and protect what is being challenged?

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2: Believe that God answers prayer. He thinks that prayer is just psychological mumbo jumbo and doesn't really make much of a difference. And then he ended his email with this. He said, and by the way, I've been all over the world many times over. Those $5 Bibles aren't going to do a thing in most African and Middle Eastern countries. If anything, they'll mean more brutal deaths. Friends, this is a listener to my show, a show in which I discuss every day the biblical truth of how believers should be living. He listens to my show. He knows where I stand on this. And yet there's something about these Bibles that he's wrestling with in his own spirit. It's not that he's wrestling with the lack that our listeners want to do good by sending them things that they need. It's not that he's wrestling with someone wanting to send food to somebody or to build a house for somebody or to do any other number of needs that might be met. It's the sending of the Bibles that irritates him. And I want to point this out for a specific reason. It's the sending of the Bibles that answers the direct request of the person on the other end of the spectrum. Not the cranky listener, but the desperate receiver of the Bible, who is just so desiring to have a copy of Scripture for themselves. And I find it interesting that the one thing that those people want is the one thing that irritates the person who doesn't see the value of biblical truth or the help, the practical help it can be to their life or to their spiritual walk. And this particular listener admitted that he's, you know, a lapsed Catholic, grew up Catholic, but he just doesn't think that prayer works, and he doesn't think that missionaries or Bibles are important and that anything will happen. And he just thinks that if God is really even there, that he's completely hands off and just we're just all on our own down here. Well, I respectfully disagree. And friends, I hope that you will as well, because every Bible that we send is introducing 12 new people to the truth that Bob's wrestling against, that he's fighting against. And I want to pour gasoline where the fire goes. that's what I want to do. That person agreeing with me in the background there is Michael Woolworth. And Michael, I shared that letter with you before we went on the air today. But I don't think it's by mistake that this person is wrestling with this issue. Of all the issues to be wrestling with, there's all kinds of things you could legitimately be upset about. But the fact that we're sending Bibles to people, and the truth is we're only sending Bibles to people that have asked for them, that have gone through the Bible League Bible study and want one for themselves. And they don't want one for themselves just to hoard it to themselves. In almost all the instances that you've told us about, they're asking for Bibles so that they can tell other people about what they have found in their faith relationship with God. But I want that to kind of just sit with people, because I got that email on the day that we received notice that for the next 10 minutes, we're going to get every Bible matched. Do you think there might be some spiritual warfare going on there? that there's someone fighting against this at the very moment that someone's heart is saying, no, I want to double the impact of what you're doing. I think that might be the case. And so friends, if you're listening, what I would ask of you is, will you help demonstrate the joy there is in bringing God's truth to the people that ask for it, and allow this matching gift challenge that's on for the next 10 minutes to double the number of Bibles we give, and to just in a very kind way, in a very loving way, say to Bob, there's something more here that you're wrestling against, and it's not just the Bibles. Anyway, Michael Woolworth, a bit of a lengthy introduction, but I just feel very convicted about that. Why would somebody be fighting? If the Bible's a nothing book, if it doesn't make a difference, if it's just a volume of Dr. Seuss or something, then what do you care if people receive it? What's the anxiety underneath that? Is it not a spiritual journey that maybe that person's on?

0: for themselves. I don't know.
1: Yeah.
0: I did tell Bob I'm going to pray for him every day this year. And he may get tired of me praying for him. He may get tired of me talking about him. But I'm going to pray for him. And I'm going to pray that God makes himself real to him. But that is what we're talking about, getting the Bible into the hands of people who really do understand that their relationship with God is kind of hinging on being able to get to know that God better.
2: Well, and part of, I'm thinking there's a part of you, Kevin, that's, thrilled that this man, took the time to write. How many listeners would just tune out, right? And you'd never know what they're thinking, right? And here's a man that put into words what he's wrestling with right now. You know, this word that we're speaking of is what? It's living, right? It's life-changing. This is scripture-rooted change that we're talking about. It's not motivational, speaking that, it strikes at, somebody's funny bone, right? This is life-giving change that comes. A life is never the same, right? And then there's a joy that follows as they open that Bible. They begin their walk with Jesus, even in the difficult parts of the world. So, I'm grateful for Bob, and again, taking the time to put his thoughts into that email to you, Kevin. Yeah, it's interesting that's coming on day one, and we're kind of regrouping and tackling this big goal of blessing just north of 10,000 waiting believers that we know by name at Bible. I want to take it to India. Before I do that, I want to say thanks to Shirley of Flower Mound, Texas. She said, Michael, Kevin, I'm in. Eleanor of Edison, New Jersey said, count me in, a gift of 150 Bibles. I should say $150 to take care of 30 Bibles today. And then Paul of Breezy Point, New York said, Michael, Kevin, count me in, a $300 gift today, again, to take care of 60 waiting believers. And Kevin, this Bible for Bible match means that anybody who gives, really in the next few moments as we're together for this segment, their gift will be doubled and will bless waiting believers again that we know by name at Bible League.
0: 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And you were talking about going to India.
2: Yeah, let me tell you about Vishnu in India. This is the world's most populated country. China held the top spot for a number of years, but with all of their restricted family policies, India is now atop that list. 1.5 billion people call India home. This is the land of Gandhi. Long gone are the days when Gandhi promoted a nonviolent Hinduism. I mean, the party in power right now, Kevin, has said what? There's no room for Christianity within the walls of India. There are anti-conversion laws on the books in 26 states within India. They will say what? If you tell somebody what Jesus means to you, we can throw you in jail. In fact, it was about a year ago, Kevin, a partner of Bible League, a pastor, his wife, and their four children, ranging from 5 to 13 years of age, were all taken out to a reservoir and drowned. They wanted to make essentially brought false charges against this pastor who he was forcibly converting Hindus to Christianity. That is, of course, against the law in India. It was not true, but they've paid an incredible price. People like Vishnu are doing that as well. You've got this audio clip from my colleague Bobby there within the walls of India. He talks about people are coming to saving faith in the midst of all of this chaos that's there. And to tell you what, these Bibles, they're making an incredible difference.
3: People whom we have written off, they are responding to the gospel. So that itself is a miracle, and it gives us great encouragement to share the gospel to even to the worst of sinners. And someone opened God's word, someone told them, someone cared for them, and that's how their lives was changed.
0: 1-800-937-9673. Every time you give a Bible through Bible League, you're encouraging the next Vishnu to be able to share the gospel. And we want you to be able to do that, and to do it to the maximum. That's why we've got this matching challenge that's on right now for the next 10 minutes. Every person that gives, your number of Bibles will be matched. So someone gave earlier, you mentioned, Michael, $300. That's 60 Bibles. If you give $300 $100 right now, that's going to magically become, not magically, but through this challenge, it will become 120 Bibles for those that are needing them. And we just we just want you to participate and maximize the opportunity to do good. You hear me talk about this a lot on the show. We have an opportunity to do good. We should do it. If we have an opportunity to do the maximum good, we absolutely should do it, because that it, that is doing the most good that can be done in that moment. And this is a maximum good opportunity. Every Bible will be matched for any that you give in the next 10 minutes. 1-800-937-9673. 1-800-937-9673. Please go and be as generous as you can right now.
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0: It's That Kevin Show, thatkevinshow.com. 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Michael Woolworth is back with us. And, Michael, there's some question as to whether or not, you know, people really need Bibles on the planet. And you were part of the Bible League was a part of a study that really did a conclusive amount of work on defining just how great that need was.
1: Yeah. You know, as we do that, take you to the Bible access list. Let me say thanks to Linda of Dallas, Texas, listening today. She said, I'm in for 20 Bibles. Keith of Hewitt, New Jersey said, Michael, Kevin, count me in, a $100 tax deductible gift for 20 Bibles. And then Steve filling the waiting hands of believers all over the world from St. Paul, a gift of $75 for 15 Bibles today. Yeah, you know, we've always known that people need God's word, right? The Bible access list, something that Bible League entered into a couple of years ago with other organizations you would recognize, Voice of the Martyrs, Open Doors. There's several others, again, that you would recognize, Biblica. We got together and we said, look, let's study 88 of the world's countries. Not every country is what we would call under resource, right? There are places where, you know, Bibles are in, plentiful supply and easily accessible, right? But there's plenty of places where that's not true. And so, Kevin, we sought to do a couple things. Number one, identify where are the restrictions the greatest? Where is it the toughest for a Christian to find a Bible? And then secondly, where's places of opportunity today? Where are there the most Christians waiting for a Bible? If we had a Bible to give today, they would gladly take it, right? And so we partnered together with these organizations. We found out that Bible League serves in 24 of the top 25 countries where there's shortages. So again, it was great to find out that in God's providence, you know, we're not shooting in the dark. We're where we need to be as an organization. Let me have my colleague Toby speak to the restrictions. He's on the continent of Africa, the part of the world where Christianity is growing in the greatest numbers, but it's also the part of the world where there are an incredible number of restrictions, Kevin.
2: Yeah, Michael, one of the things that really became clear to us was just how huge the opportunity is that God's given us right now to get his word into more people's hands and hearts. And that Toby, who works with our teams in Southern Africa, was telling us that again and again, he's having to tell the partners, slow down. You know, pace yourself on how you're doing the programs, because we can't get you the materials quickly enough to meet the need that you're seeing. And some of the other peers of his from South Asia and from East Africa nodded and said, yes, we're having this exact same challenge of we can't get materials quickly enough. We can't get enough Bibles. We can't get enough Bible study booklets to meet the need and the demand that's there in our countries. With just the staff and the teams that we have today, we could do twice as many Bibles, twice as much material, maybe three times. And the others all agreed, yes, this is what we're seeing in country after country all around the world.
0: The phone number is 1-800-937-9673, 1-800-937-9673, thatkevinshow.com, and click the Bible League banner at the top of the homepage.
1: Yeah, my colleague Rob Bullock, Rob met with some of our partners in Greece. They came together to find out, you know, where's the need? Is it to sort of hold back? No, it was what? We need more Bibles. If we had double the amount of Bibles in our possession today, we could meet the need for waiting believers all over the world. Hey, let me, while we're on the topic of restrictions, let me just tell you the top countries where the restrictions are greatest. Number four is North Korea. Probably no secret there, right? Yemen, number three. Number two, Afghanistan. The most the country with the greatest restrictions in the world falls on the continent where Christianity is growing in the greatest numbers, and that is Somalia. And then speaking of the shortage, Rob just addressed that. Again, the places where there's an incredible need, all of these have more than 10 million Christians waiting. Number five is China, four is India, three is Ethiopia, two is Nigeria, number one in the world with a significant number of Christians waiting for Bibles today, the Democratic Republic of the Congo. And so there's this myth, Kevin, that Bibles are available everywhere. The Bible access list tells us what? That is not true. And again, it tells us that we're not shooting in the dark. Bible League serving in 24 of those top 25 countries. And so there is an opportunity. Before we go to break, though, you've also got this clip from Toby that just talks about the incredible challenges with filling those empty waiting hands.
3: These men and women go through a lot to ensure that the gospel is being shared and people are being reached. In the past, experienced a lot of shipment delays due to some countries that intentionally frustrate scriptures getting in, and we covet your prayers for that.
0: 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If you're a Christian, you know the story of the crucifixion, but have you ever really considered what Jesus physically endured? The Suffering of the Lamb examines the historical and archaeological evidence surrounding Christ's passion, drawing from ancient sources and archaeological discoveries. Detailed illustrations help you visualize what actually happened, while the book also explores the deeper question of why Christ suffered in this particular way. Deepen your understanding of Christ's sacrifice. 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

0: 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It's That Kevin Show, thatkevinshow.com. We are in the midst of trying to supply Bibles to those who need them, to those who cannot get them, and to those who desperately want them. You may not be in any of those categories, but the people that we're trying to help are. They check all three boxes. They want a Bible, they can't get one, and they really want to have it for themselves, but to also share with their friends and to bring other people to Jesus Christ. It's really an amazing thing that the Bible League has been doing for almost 90 years, in which every Bible that goes out ends up impacting about 12 people for the cause of Jesus. So it's really, really a powerful way to invest in the kingdom of God. Michael Woolworth is back with us. And Michael, it just strikes me that every day during this campaign, we have people to thank because they've given Bibles, and then there's people that are actively praying for those Bibles to be sent.
1: Well, you know what? If you can give today, feel no guilt. I mean, I really mean that, but pray for those who have the means to give, because we've said together as two ministries, let's get it done for just north of 10,000 waiting believers that we know by name at Bible League. Kevin, I'm grateful for people like Deborah of Rutgersville, New Jersey. She said, I'm in. Maria of Morris Plains, New Jersey said, count me in, Michael and Kevin. And then friends listening in Shepherdsville, Kentucky today saying we're in at a $150 gift, enough to put Bibles into the empty waiting hands of 30 believers today. And again, above all today, my prayer at Bible League, I tell you, my affiliates at Bible League, my colleagues would share in this. Our prayer above all is what? God would be glorified in these stories. Every one of these stories of redemption and transformation, he gets the glory for that. We take absolutely no credit. We've seen this happen too many times to think that, we can take the credit for it. This is scripture-rooted joy and change. When a life is changed and they're never the same, right? And there's this incredible joy that follows when they can open up the pages of scripture, read about the God who loves them. So again, take heart. The gospel is going forth. And again, we get to be a part of it today for the princely sum of only $5 a Bible.
0: 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And I made mention, Michael, that there are people actively praying for Bibles right now. Where are they praying from?
1: Well, as we talk about the work of the Great Commission, your part in that today can be as simple as what? It's sending a Bible, right, to waiting believers. I'm thinking of the four types of soil, right, that Jesus talks about in Matthew 13, the parable of the sower. Kevin, he talks about, again, the different responses to the Word of God. The seed is sown, if you will. It falls by the wayside. That's those who have hardened hearts, right? They're refusing to hear this precious gospel. There's the stony places where that seed falls. That's the shallow faith. It lacks roots, so it dies, right? That word falls among thorns, right? Too many worldly distractions. The life and the wealth choke the word, if you will. It doesn't have a chance in the lives of these people who have no time for it, right? And then Jesus talks about the good ground, the faithful disciples who hear, they understand, they obey the word, and it produces a great harvest. Well, the harvest is here, right? We talked about this Bible access list when we began engaging in that work about 2 years ago. Kevin, we could say with confidence at that time, there are 100 million waiting believers in the world today that are, again, praying for God's precious word. In 2 years' time, that is increased by 20%. We can tell you today with confidence, Bible League, Voice of the Martyrs, Open Doors, we can tell you that it's increased to about 120 million. God is truly at work in his world through his word. And let me tell you three of those praying for Bibles right now. Augustine is 30. He's in Albania, a former atheist, now leading a Bible study with 20 believers They need Bibles. Siam is in Nepal, the country that's being ravaged by these flash floods right now. He's a former Hindu. His family has shunned him now that he follows Jesus. He speaks the Nepali language. He's praying for a Bible. And then one more. Maria is in Colombia. She's widowed. She has two children, one of those with cerebral palsy. She's just now learning to read and write in Spanish. She's a believer. Maria is praying for the precious word of God. Kevin, I'm sharing a lot of needs today. It's 50 Bibles here, 500 there. But I also want you to hear from one of our partners. I call him a hero of the faith. The man has suffered incredibly as he ministers in South Asia. But Ramesh talks about what your gifts are doing today in his part of the world.
2: Because of your kind help, we are able to do the great work for the Lord. Sometimes you may not know what is happening here. You may not see it with your eyes, but God is doing great work. Through your donation, through your prayers, and God is doing great work. So we want to just say thank you so much for your loving kindness and what you are doing for God's work in this land.
1: Well, to hear Mike Woolworth say thanks, please know it's genuine. But boy, there's a man that is, he's taken those gifts that you send in Christian faith, believing that what God says in Isaiah 55 is true. What? My word will go forth. It will accomplish my purpose. And then in Christian love, right? We're told over and over again, it's not enough just to say, I care. Do something, right? And Ramesh is telling you it's making an incredible difference.
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6: 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Jonathan looks at him, and I look at him too. He says, "Remember what I taught you." Jesus could say the same thing to you. 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
9: Welcome back, That Kevin Show, thatkevinshow.com, and hello to those of you in Anchorage and Columbus and Miami and San Diego and Reno and Greenville for all the new listeners that are joining us. Appreciate the fact that you are with us today. Michael Woolworth, the fun part of this is to see people respond and to know that those Bibles are going to go out.
10: Well, Kevin, praise God. All these, what do you got, 400 new affiliates, right? I mean, just...
9: Something along those lines,
10: something yes. Along those lines. I mean, it makes sense when I look at this list of people to think, okay, where'd these folks come from, right? Well, they're part of this expansive listening family. Gregory of Bull Shoals, Arkansas, said, "I'm in at 20 Bibles." Rhonda of Brooklyn said, "Michael, Kevin, count me in. 10 Bibles. Nita, listening in Louisiana today, said, "I'm in. Count me in. I want to be a part of this." Again, we have a goal to bless 10,800 waiting believers that we know by name at Bible League. We're closing in on 2,000. And again, we're there because of people like Gregory, Rhonda, and Nita. But keep us moving forward today. I'd love to wrap up the hour today. Maybe just talking about women. You know, we've reached 100 million people in the course of our 9 decades in ministry. Kevin, about 60% of those are women, right? Most of those are women. I think of women in the Bible. Sarah found out what? Nothing's too hard for God, right? Esther, God can turn nobody into somebody. Rahab, your past doesn't matter. God can use anyone. Hannah found out what? God answers. And of course, Mary said, "Let it be to me according to the word, to your word." And there's many other women there in the Bible. You know, these two women are waiting for Bibles today on the continent of Africa. This is where Christianity is growing in the greatest numbers. Dali lost her husband, son, and about 30 extended family members to the Rwandan genocide 30 years ago. Today, she's a believer. She's forgiven those who's murdered her family after reading the words of Christ on the cross. 92 adults in her village of 300 adults. Kevin, a third of those adults are now following Jesus because they look at Dali, they see the grace and the gumption in her life, and they say, "You know what? I want that." Lally's the former village witch doctor in Madagascar, became a believer after somebody introduced her to the hope of the gospel. She read the account of Zacchaeus in Luke 19. She's led 200 families, 2,100 adults and children to him in the remote rainforest of Madagascar, Africa, where no bookstores or Amazon.com exist, right? But again, I want you to hear the audio clip of people like Christine. God has her situated there on the continent of Africa. I met her when I was in Tanzania not too long ago. What a beautiful spirit. I think you'll enjoy hearing this clip. The woman is Christine. She's a follower of Christ, has an incredible burden to reach women in that part of the world.
11: First, I will introduce myself as Christine. I'm a born again, and I'm happy
1: for the books that you have given us, and the Bible has helped us to become women with and in power. So we can teach the young women how they can stay. Also, we can teach them to read the Bible because that simple language for them to read. We have Swahili Bible and also we have English Bible. So we are very happy, and we are asking God to bless you as well as us.
9: 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It seems like she's truly thankful, and that's the response every time a Bible League Bible hits the hands of someone who's been wanting one. Like, they're just, there's so much joy. They may dance, they may say they're happy, they may cry, but they're all experiencing joy.
10: 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She held in her hands the book that would tell her about the God who loved her. 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
9: Yeah. 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
12: With SRN News, I'm Jason Walker. Some tourists previously reported missing in Nepal have now made contact with authorities. Australian Prime Minister Anthony Albanese says 5 Australians have been confirmed safe, reducing the number of missing Australians to 38. Authorities say 2 Spanish nationals, 2 Americans, and a Belgian national had contacted authorities and were now being classified as in contact. Tropical Storm Eduardo has now made landfall and along the Texas-Louisiana border, picking up a late burst of strength as it left the Gulf. That storm bringing very heavy rain, although officials say the storm will begin to weaken rapidly. And the House of Representatives has censured one of its own. This is SRN News.
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0: When you read in the Bible about the return of Christ, do you find yourself reading it like it's a mystery, trying to decipher hidden clues, to discover secret answers? All through church history, there have been many who have tried to pinpoint the exact timing of Christ's return. And today on Truth for Life, Alistair Begg explains why that kind of curiosity is futile. And he shares what our main concern ought to be.
1: Our view of the end of the world is going to be inevitably directly related to our view of the beginning of the world. It is impossible to have a view of how it will conclude that it is not directly related to our view of how it's begun. And so to address the issue of the end of the age and the return of Jesus Christ is to recognize that the convictions with which the Christian affirms these truths are directly related to our understanding of the whole of history and indeed the origin of history itself. And in this respect, the Christian stands apart from so much that is contemporary thinking in relationship to why we're here, where we're going, and whether it matters at all. The ancient world tended to view the events of human life from the perspective of kind of astral phenomenon or cosmic significance. In other words, they looked up into the heavens and they sought to see in the movement of the planets and the stars the explanation for what was actually happening to them at a particular moment in time. And interestingly, there are many of our contemporaries who are doing the very same thing, who are seeking to explain contemporary existence in light of cosmic and astral factors. For example, the one-woman play featuring Lily Tomlin's The Search for Signs of Intelligent Life in the Universe has Lily Tomlin as the bag lady Trudy in some of the opening scenes expressing her concern and worries about life. And at one point she says, "I worry about my place in the cosmic scheme of things." And then she says, "I worry that there is no cosmic scheme of things." And many people ended last evening here in Cleveland and have awakened to a new day with a sort of sense of futility that settles over their minds, which they cannot fully explain. And it is directly related to their view of history, the way in which they view time's origins and the way in which they view its conclusions. For some, they see history simply in terms of repetitive cycles, significant only within a specific culture or within a specific civilization, if there's any significance to it at all. And again, the sneaking suspicion is, in the minds of many, that there is no significance to it at all. That we're born by chance, we eke out an existence in a sort of purposeless fashion, and then we die and go to who knows where and probably to nowhere at all. The Greeks determined that probably the best way to view history was largely to ignore it altogether. They saw nothing of perpetual and abiding significance in really very much at all. And indeed, they were the masters of mythology, having let go of history. You say, well, that's a long way removed from today. No, not really. They were full of not only the Stoic people who distanced themselves from any sense of feeling, but they were also populated largely by people with an Epicurean approach to life, which seems like a large phrase and somewhat removed until we reduce it to the words of Kris Kristofferson: yesterday is dead and gone, and tomorrow's out of sight. Help me make it through the night. I don't care about yesterday, I don't care about tomorrow, I only care about right now. Because yesterday has no significance, tomorrow has no significance, the only thing that has significance is right in this very moment. Now it is left then up to the Hebrew prophets in the Old Testament and the apostles in the New Testament to address the issue of history from a radically different perspective. The Jewish mind understood perfectly that the Creator God is in charge of history, that He decisively works in all the events of human history, that He is responsible for its origin, and He will in turn be responsible for its conclusion. Carl Henry, one of the best and brightest theologians of the 20th century, puts it in this way in one of his books. The Bible, throughout, insists that God the Creator holds mankind eternally accountable for every thought, word, and deed, and that each successive generation moves towards a final future in which the God not only of creation, but also of redemption and judgment, will consummate human history in the light of His divine offer of salvation. Now, it is not too difficult to understand why it then is that contemporary men and women, with all of our bad deeds, poor words, and dirty thoughts, would rather not have a view of history that was moving towards that kind of encounter, but instead would choose to believe that history is cyclical and go on a peculiar search for our own particular karma, rather than to believe what the Bible says, that it is linear and that we're moving towards a destination. Now, you see, it is this issue which is forcibly brought to us in the return of Jesus Christ, because the Christian recognizes that the God who acted in history and still acts in history is going to draw matters to a close as He intended. And that's why here in chapter 5 of 1 Thessalonians, Paul once again addresses the issue of the return of Jesus Christ. This is very, very important for those of you who are students of history, either in high school or in college, whatever it might be. The Secretary for Education I saw on television arguing the merits and demerits of the contemporary approach to the teaching of history in public schools. And at issue was the matter that some are complaining that we are dragging up the bad parts of American history, focusing on them and not highlighting the glory days of the last 200 years or so. And while that may be a genuine concern, I haven't really considered it very much. The greater concern is this: that young people are being taught history within a framework of total godlessness, so that their explanation of and interpretation of events has to do with the immediacy of the moment, not the legitimacy of a right decision and the illegitimacy of a wrong decision, because absent a Creator God who has established a moral law, there is no right or wrong decision. There is only pragmatism. And so I dialogue with my children as they come home from school, and it becomes increasingly apparent to me that without a view of God who began it, God who sustains it, and God who concludes it, history is pretty well a futile exercise. It's certainly at the graduate level of study, because it started no place, it is no place, and it's going no place. So you understand why people say history teaches us? That history teaches us nothing. But when we read our Bibles, we discover the reverse to be the case. Now, I say to you again that our view of the return of Jesus Christ, how the end will be, is directly related to our view at the beginning. And the return of Jesus Christ is at the very forefront of emphasis in the New Testament. 1 in 25 verses in the New Testament deals with the issue of the return of Jesus Christ. Of the 260 chapters, 318 mentions are found to the return of Jesus Christ. A fellow by the name of Olson puts it very succinctly when he writes, "Ever since the first days of the Christian church, evangelicals have been, quote, looking for that blessed hope and the glorious appearing of the great God and our Savior Jesus Christ. They may," he said, "have disagreed as to its timing and to the events on the eschatological calendar. However, all are agreed that the final solution to the problems of this world is in the hands of the King of Kings, who will someday make the kingdoms of this world His very own." That's the issue. All are agreed that the final solution to the problems of this world is in the hands of the King of Kings. Not in the hands of the United Nations. Not in the hands of Washington, D.C. Not in the hands of Peking. But in the hands of the King of Kings. The Lord God Omnipotent reigns. It doesn't always seem so, but says Scripture, it is so. Now, says Paul, let me pick up this issue of the way things are going to wrap up, and let me address you on three lines. You notice the way he ends chapter 4. He has given instruction concerning the dead in Christ, how those who are still alive will not precede them at the return of Jesus Christ. And he ends up chapter 14 by saying, in light of all that I've just said to you, encourage one another with these words. And you can just imagine that in the course of dialogue, there would be those who would respond to Paul and say, well, yeah, we understand that, and that's all very well and good, but Paul, come on now, let's get down to the heart of the matter. Let's get to the details of the matter. Let's get our diaries out, let's get our calendars out, and let's talk times, and let's talk dates. Because if there is anything of significance in terms of the return of Jesus Christ, then surely it is related to times and dates. We need Paul to have an accurate chronology. And what Paul is about to say, and what I'm about to show you, is that Paul's answer is, you don't need an accurate chronology, you need a biblical theology. For a preoccupation with chronology minus theology will give you nothing else than a mythology. And it is mythology which has filled the minds of people over the last 200 years and more in relationship to the issues of the end of the age and the coming of the Lord Jesus. And I'll show you something of that in a moment or two. Paul declares in this section, if I can summarize it, that the Thessalonians needed to hear, and we need, and every age needs it reiterated for us, that the real issue is not knowing the date. The real issue is staying alert. The real issue is staying alert. Now let's address this matter of curiosity, beginning in verse 1. Now, brothers, about times and dates, we do not need to write to you. You really don't need written instruction on this matter, says Paul. Why not? Well, because he had already addressed it with them. He had already spoken to them. He had already preached and founded the church in Thessalonica, and in the course of his instruction, there is no possibility that he would have left out the vitally important information concerning the return of Jesus Christ. And in doing so, he would have made clear what he makes much of once again, verse 2, for you know very well that the day of the Lord will come like a thief in the night. Nobody knew the date. Nobody could know the date. Therefore, it was idle for them to spend their time focusing on the date. And yet, if you think of the first five books that come to your mind in relationship to the return of Jesus Christ, I can guarantee you that four out of the five all have something to do with the time or the date. And I say to you, look, brothers and sisters, about times and dates, we do not need to write to you. Now, let me reinforce this by turning you to a number of portions in the New Testament. Matthew 24, first of all, and verse 44. You must also be ready, this is Jesus speaking, because

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2: Only the Father. Okay? Now, you don't need anything more than a sixth grade education to understand that verse. No one knows about that day or hour, not even the angels in heaven, nor the Son, but only the Father. Hey, tell us about times and dates. I'm going to tell you about times and dates. Forget times and dates. But you're wasting your time on that and other stuff. The reason being, it's not the issue. If it were the issue, you would have a different verse 2, different verse 3, and a different verse 4. Now, about the times and dates, Paul would have said, let me give it to you real clear. Let me give it to you A, B, C, and 1, 2, 3. Instead, he says, now about times and dates, there is a curiosity to be avoided. Because Jesus said, no one knows, not the angels, not me, only my Father. Therefore, to spend our time gazing in crystal balls in relationship to this is a dumb idea. Acts chapter 1, the disciples at the time of the ascension, Acts chapter 1 and verse 6. So when they met together, they asked him, Lord, are you at this time going to restore the kingdom to Israel? Lord, are we going to wrap it up now? After all, you were dead, buried, raised, you're back. Is it all going to come together? Look at the reply. It is not for you to know the times or dates the Father has set by his own authority. But you will receive power when the Holy Spirit comes on you, and you will be my witnesses. You notice something? Their preoccupation is, now, are you going to set up the kingdom? Is it all going to end now? Is it all going to be fine and wonderful and put together? Jesus said, no, it's not for you to know the times or the dates, but it is for you to evangelize the world. You see that? He says, you don't go sit on a hill and get your calculators out and start working this stuff out. Get off the hill, get into the streets, the valleys, the shops, the thoroughfares, the restaurants, the laboratories, and tell everyone the good news that Jesus Christ has come. That's the issue. Don't allow your curiosity to sideline you. Now, back in 1 Thessalonians 5, having said this in verse 1, he gives an illustration in verse 2. For you know very well that the day of the Lord will come like a thief in the night. Like a thief in the night. Jesus uses the exact same illustration in Matthew 24. Peter picks it up and uses it in 2 Peter 3. The thief in the night comes secretly. And there are actually three words I want to give to you that will help you to avoid the curiosity factor. And the first word is that word secret. Secret. The thing about a burglar, and you'll know this if your home has been burgled, and ours has, not here, but in somewhere else. Burglars don't tell you when they're coming, by and large. They do not make advance announcement of their arrival. You don't go to your mailbox and pick up a postcard that says, Dear Sir and Madam, just to let you know that Tuesday after next, we will be burgling your house sometime around 2 a.m. Thought you'd like to know. No, that would be a dumb burglar did that. If you ask me afterwards, I'll tell you about a very skillful burglar who did send a note to somebody, but it's an unnecessary aside, but it's an interesting and funny story. But the burglar, as a burglar, does not give advance notice. And that's why Jesus says, Matthew 24, 36, of that day and hour knoweth no man, and in the same way as a burglar comes secretly, so I will come. And Paul says, you know this very well. Now, despite the fact that you know it very well, he says you're still all tied up in times and dates and seasons. Every generation has decided to become preoccupied with the issues that Jesus said not to get preoccupied about. For example, in the 18th century, or the late 17th century in Scotland, there was a gentleman by the name of John Napier, a mathematician.

0: mathematician. Some of you will know his name. He's the guy who invented logarithms. And he used his logarithmic formula to project the date of the return of Jesus Christ, which he set, mathematically, at 1700. Now, between 1688 and 1700, his book went through 23 editions. Tremendous interest in it. Since 1700, it has not been selling particularly well. I was brought up in the 60s with the late great Planet Earth. Explained the whole of the 1960s to me. Explained the emergence of the common market. Explained how locusts were helicopters and goodness knows was what else. It was the biggest selling book in airport bookstores in America. And most of it is totally fatuous as of today. Everybody's still around not reading it. It's secret. Secondly, it's sudden. It's sudden. That's verse 3. While people are saying peace and safety, destruction will come on them suddenly. Suddenly. The suddenness of it all is made much of in the gospel records too. Again, back in Matthew 24, to which we would turn frequently. Matthew 24 and verse 26, and we quoted this last week. So if anyone tells you there he is out in the desert, don't go out. Or here he is in the inner rooms, don't believe it. Why not? Because of verse 27. For as the lightning that comes from the east is visible even in the west, so will be the coming of the Son of Man. In other words, it is going to come with dramatic suddenness. Now you'll notice the juxtaposition here between these two pictures. The thief comes suddenly and unexpectedly. That's the strategy of the burglar. But for a lady, labor pains are not unexpected. They're expected. In relationship to the burglar, his return is sudden and unexpected. In relationship to the pregnant woman, the birth pangs are sudden and unavoidable. So we know two things then. We know that it is secret, we know that it is sudden and unexpected, but also at the same time unavoidable.
1: We must stay alert. That's a timely biblical warning from Alistair Begg on Truth for Life. We'll hear the rest of the message tomorrow. As we watch and wait for Christ's return, it is important for us to stay connected with Him through His Word and through prayer. And when it comes to praying, if you're like me, you may find that your prayer is often for immediate needs, things like better health or a new job. But that's not what the Apostle Paul prayed for. In his book, Pray Big, Learn to Pray Like an Apostle, Alistair unpacks Paul's prayers for the believers in Ephesus to examine how he prayed, what he prayed for, and how often he prayed. And what you'll discover as you read this book is that Paul's prayer was for God to move in big, sweeping ways for His glory and for His kingdom. 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
7: Probably when I get up on a Saturday and realize I have a bunch of things to do and I have no idea where to start.
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10: I get incredibly overwhelmed when I feel like I cannot take care of everyone and everything all at once.
6: Well, I think most of us know that feeling. And today on Focus on the Family with Jim Daly, we'll explore how stress and feeling out of control could be impacting your life. The good news is you don't have to remain stuck there. Thanks for joining us. I'm John Fuller.
11: That's a good line. Don't stay stuck there. Mm-hmm. John, we're talking to a lot of busy families who feel overwhelmed, and they're running through life at full tilt, trying to keep everything going in the right direction. So those are, you know, kind of two different things, right? Go fast and make sure you're pointed in the right direction. It's my observation, and correct me if I'm wrong, that women tend to feel this the deepest. I've seen it in my wife, Jean, when she has a lot of responsibilities to juggle all at the same time. And that can be a real struggle for many wives and mothers especially. So our goal today is to give you a game plan for how to better manage your stress and anxiety. And we're going to hear from a couple of wonderful guests who know these feelings very well. Kathy Lipp and Sherry Gregory have written a wonderful book called Overwhelmed: How to Quiet the Chaos and Restore Your Sanity. And I think the title says it all.
6: It really does. And we've got more information about this wonderful resource and our guests on our website. Jim, here's how you began the conversation on today's episode of Focus on the Family with Jim Daly.
11: Let's start with a word of hope. That might be the better direction, because we're going to concentrate on a lot of things that are probably broken or feel mm-hmm. broken. So let's start with that word of hope. Is it actually possible to not feel overwhelmed?
12: Well, okay, so maybe this doesn't sound super
11: hopeful. It's tripping you already.
12: I would say no, but I believe there's a game plan to get out from feeling overwhelmed.
11: So to help manage it better.
12: Right, because I think that overwhelm can come from anything from having to run extra errands that day to the illness of a parent. So you've got the whole gamut in between, but the feeling is overwhelmed. And so that rises up in a million different ways every day, every week, every month. But there are strategies to not live in that place of overwhelm.
13: Well, and so many women, I think the overwhelm becomes their identity. They don't say, I have overwhelming circumstances. Mm-hmm. They say, I am overwhelmed. And so that's the hope that we'd like to bring today and through our book, is that it's possible to go from, I am overwhelmed, to, there are overwhelming things happening in my life, but I am not overwhelmed. I am at peace. I am free, and I have hope.
11: Well, let's start with the basics. What is the definition of being overwhelmed?
13: Well, if you look it up in the dictionary, like a good English teacher.
11: Which you are, by the way.
13: Yes. You know, the description in the dictionary is a description of a wave coming crashing over and turning you completely upside down. And when I speak on this, I use a slide of an enormous tsunami wave. And that's what it feels like, whether it's an external overwhelm because of the outside circumstances, or some of us, it's the internal overwhelm. We have huge emotions. I call it the emotion ocean coming up. But whatever it is, it feels like this force that is absolutely about to come over you and take over you and make it so that, I mean, if you've ever been tumbled in a wave in the ocean, you can't breathe. You're so disoriented, you don't even know which way it's up.
11: See, and that may point to why I'm a sick person, because I love that. I love to be turned over in a wave in the ocean.
13: But you then have a much higher need for stimulation and take risk.
11: Let's do that again. Mm-hmm. At least that's true when I was younger. Yeah. But on the serious side, that is that perpetual sense of being overwhelmed. Mm-hmm. You're saying it becomes part of who you define yourself
13: and
11: as.
13: And do you like that when it blindsides you?
11: No, of course not.
13: You like it when you choose it.
11: I'm choosing it. I'm in the ocean with my boys,
13: exactly.
11: And we're body surfing, and we're in 8-foot waves, and it's kind of exhilarating and exciting.
13: Yeah. And so you're on top of it, literally.
11: Correct. Well, yeah.
12: And overwhelm is, I think, really at its core, is a lot of circumstances and feeling that you have no control over.
11: Okay.
12: And so when you're caught up in somebody else's drama or external circumstances or emotions that really you don't have a way to manage, that's the overwhelming feeling that tends to shut us down.
11: Now, you have also created in your book, Overwhelmed, a quiz. Mm-hmm. What does that help you see in yourself?
13: The first quiz in the book, it helps them identify what kind of overwhelmed they are, whether it's decision fatigue, or maybe they don't know their true self, or they're not being true to themselves, doing too much for too many with too little for too long, having unexpected emergencies, or being overwhelmed by worry and disappointment. I mean, that was one of the things that you realized early on, Kathy, was that overwhelmed takes on so many different facets.
12: What overwhelmed Sherry doesn't overwhelm me.
11: Okay, but so it's individual.
12: Right, but what overwhelms me, Sherry can handle with her hands tied behind her back.
13: In fact, I enjoy some of the things that overwhelm you.
12: Which is just... it's hard to be friends with somebody like that sometimes.
11: Oh, like, that's the friend you need, though.
12: It is. And that's exactly why we're good friends, is because we can talk each other down. We can help unravel some of that. I think it is so valuable to have somebody in your life who can help you identify what your overwhelm is and really help you with a game plan.
11: So you would, if you felt overwhelmed, it's possible you would call Sherry and say, help me.
12: Call, text, Facebook, message. Yeah, we do it all the time. If you look back at like our texting and stuff like that, we are constantly, I just was on a family vacation. I love my family. I love them to pieces. But there were a whole bunch of cries for help, cries for prayer. Sherry calls it processing. So it's processing through prayer, all of that. Because having somebody look from the outside and saying, I know it feels overwhelming, but here is your next step, is a huge, huge gift.
11: I want to talk about those personalities in just a minute, but you mentioned decision fatigue.
13: Yes. Mm-hmm.
11: And that, I'm just thinking of people close to me in my life.
12: Yes.
11: And how decision fatigue, I see that one, it's more prevalent in our marriage. What does that mean, decision fatigue?
12: Well, this came as we were writing this book. I texted Sherry and I said, I can't remember if I said 80 or 90% of overwhelm is just decision fatigue. And she sat with it for a while and she said, you know what? I think you're absolutely right. We have so many more decisions we have to make than we've ever had to make before, because there are so many more things that are required of us. And so, you know, I had a much simpler life when my kids were little, but there were a bunch of decisions that had to be made. But now, you know, doing business, friendship, relationships, online. Just look at how many channels we have on TV.
11: No, it's
12: decision
11: true.
12: Fatigue is everywhere.
11: It's true, and I think we all feel it. But again, I think women feel it to a greater extent than men often do, because there's so many things you got to decide.
12: Well, and this is so key in our time right now. We have so many more opportunities. Mm-hmm. You know, what were my opportunities 50 years ago for career and what I was going to do with my life? And now I look at, I have just unlimited opportunities, but it also means unlimited decisions.
11: Yeah. Mm-hmm. Now let's talk about those major personality types that you've uncovered. Describe each type and what overwhelms most women. Again, these things can fit with men as well, but
12: sure,
11: let's go through the personality types.
12: So the first personality I'll talk about is the expressive, which is me. And I know we've talked about
11: you're expressive.
12: I know. It's a shocker to everybody who knows me. And so we're the starters. We're the ones who love to get the ball rolling. We have ideas. We're innovative. But we also, when it comes to overwhelm, we have some really key issues that overwhelm us.
13: With an expressive, we become overwhelmed when life is no fun. And so we will start to add the fun to our life, and we'll start new things in addition to everything
11: like
13: we
11: have. Like too many new things?
13: Oh, way too many.
12: Way too many.
13: Because all the things we already started have gotten boring.
12: Or hard. And when it's hard, we don't like hard. Hard is hard.
11: So discard hard and move on to the next fun
12: thing.
11: Yeah,
12: let's do the new, because it's fun to start things, but it's hard to finish.
11: So how does that come when it's like paying bills?
12: Oh, I'm not allowed to pay bills in our house because both Roger and I would end up in prison. I mean, I just know that. And so it's good to know what your strengths and your weaknesses are. And it's great, you know, how amazing is it that God often gives us somebody who is completely our opposite, which Roger is to me. He can make sure that bills get paid and we're not thrown out of our house. I make sure that we have a lot of fun in our relationship, and it's a good balance for us.
11: Okay, so that's the expressive. What's the next type?
12: Okay, so the analytic, and this is more of what my husband is. He's the one who makes sure the bills get paid on time. But there's definitely, for an analytic, I would say there's a process and a procedure to everything. And when those don't go according to plan, that can be really frustrating.
13: Yeah, the analytic becomes overwhelmed when life is imperfect. And almost always, it's the people in their life that are causing the imperfections.
14: It's not the process, it's the people.
11: That gives you a little feeling of what Jesus felt like, right?
13: Oh,
11: everybody around me is not perfect.
13: Absolutely. And so they have a hard time making decisions because it has to be the perfect decision. And telling them to make a good enough decision, like, their eyes will cross. That's a concept they can't understand, good enough.
11: So how, let's, again, putting it in the context of the woman having that analytical gift, how does that work in the marriage? I mean, what do you do if you're married to a non-analytic and everything your husband's doing is irritating you because it's not perfect?
14: It's not perfect, yeah.
13: You know,
14: and
13: I have so much compassion for this particular woman, because in our society, the expressive is admired. We want them at the party.
11: Right.
13: But who wants the person who's busy going, "Oh, no, honey, that didn't happen on Thursday. That happened on Friday. Oh, no, it didn't happen at 2 o'clock. It happened at 2:07.
14: Are you saying there's something wrong with this?
13: I'm saying that that person generally is not popular at the party. But when you think about it, this is the woman who gains her sense of peace from having her home look beautiful. This was my mother. And having everything in the right place makes her feel not overwhelmed.
11: Right.
13: And when she lives with a bunch of Philistines who could care less, she can get that house looking beautiful. Maybe she stays up till 2 a.m, and then what happens at 6 o'clock? The people wake up.
11: Right. Yeah. The imperfect people.
13: Yes, and they ruin everything because they don't care. And so, you know, this is a hard position to be in. And I think, to answer your question, she needs to be really honest with her husband and say, "This is important to me." Just like you having a good time at a party fills you up, these things fill me up.
12: And I think one of the biggest acts of service we can do to our fellow women is understand and recognize the strengths that they bring to the table.
11: Sure.
12: I am about as far from an analytic as you could possibly get. There is no scale for how far I am. But I so appreciate. And it's taken me years because I thought they were just fun quelchers. And what I've come to understand is I need those analytics in my life, and they need me. We need each other.
11: Well, and it's a great point, you and Roger particularly, because you said he was more the analytics. So the early part of your marriage, what kind of conflict did this create?
12: Oh, my goodness. I made him crazy. You know, to him, it's obvious when you take the toothpaste, you know, lid off, you put it back.
11: I'm and Gene. Oh, no.
12: Why would you do that? Because you just have to take it off again. You know, that's the most basic example. But I know that it was frustrating for him to not do things in a particular way. But I come to understand I'm one of the most blessed women in the world because my bed is made every day. It's not made by me, I'll be honest with you.
11: Oh, you are blessed.
12: I am. When I learned to call out in Roger, thank you so much for taking care of the details, because I know that's what makes our lives run.
11: Do you know how many wives' elbows just went into the ribs of their husband because of what he said?
12: Yeah.
11: I mean, ouch.
14: The bar just got raised. Yeah.
11: He makes the bed, honey.
12: Well, but you know why he makes the bed? Because I appreciate that he makes the bed. When we look at, you know, it's the same things that attract us to our spouse that make us crazy later on. And so when I came to understand, I do appreciate all this. I have to learn how to live with it, and I have to tell him how much I appreciate it.
11: Okay, we've only covered the expressive and the analytic. We got a couple more.
12: Okay.
11: But before you do that, though, I wanted to ask this. When you realized this, did you begin naturally to create even workless between each other, so you went to your strengths rather than your weaknesses?
12: We absolutely do. So one of the things I've learned is Roger doesn't want to feel like he is doing the bills by himself. He wants to feel like we're in a partnership. So he does the bills while I'm sitting in the room, like organizing papers and stuff. He just needs to know that there's a team member with him. But bills fall squarely in his bucket. And, you know, we learned this in the kitchen. He is a master at getting the dishwasher loaded to maximum capacity. He has this figured out. I hate loading the dishwasher, so I do everything else, you know, putting things away, cleaning the counters. When we understood that, we stopped fighting about cleaning the kitchen. It's such a magic key. The dishwasher overwhelms me. The kitchen overwhelms him. Why are we forcing ourselves to do things that overwhelm us when we have somebody who is so much more capable and can just sit in their gifts and do what they're supposed
11: to do? Okay, but in that context, and we will get to the other types.
12: Yeah.
11: What do you do when you come to an impasse? Both of you hate the dishwasher.
12: Then we both have to suck it up and do it.
11: Okay.
12: And I know that's hard, but when you see yourselves operating 90% of the time in your strengths, that 10% becomes a lot less contentious.
11: That makes sense.
12: Yeah.
11: All right, let's go to the next one.
12: Drivers. Okay, drivers are the ones who want to get things done. They've got a plan, and even if they have to leave dead bodies in the road, they're going to achieve that plan. And a driver just, what overwhelms them is when life is out of control.
13: Yeah, drivers do not like surprises.
12: Yeah.
13: Because if there's going to be a surprise, they want to be the one who actually causes the surprise to happen.
11: Okay.
13: A driver, you do not, spontaneity for them is like 3 weeks of planning. Yeah. They do not like to
11: I'm
13: have these surprises.
11: I'm thinking of some combos here.
12: Yes.
13: Yes.
12: Yeah. And then finally, the amiable. This is the person who just gets along with everybody. You know,
11: finally.
12: Yes, I know. I know. We need amiables. They're the peacemakers, the peacekeepers. These are great people to have in your life. But the amiable becomes overwhelmed when life is filled with pressure from other people. That's a huge issue.
14: So is the amiable a people pleaser then?
13: They can tend towards. Okay. They can lean in that direction. Their downfall is that they tend to make everybody else make the decisions for them. And they never express what they actually want. But at some point, all of that becomes cumulative. And then they'll end up blowing up and saying, you never listen to me. You never do anything I want to. And everybody around them is going, when did you ever tell us what you wanted?
11: Okay.
13: When did you ever give us input?
11: So what should that wife do, particularly, again, talking in the context of women, if she's an amiable married to a non-amiable?
12: So she needs to have a safe place to be able to say what she wants. And she needs to get brave and say, here's what I'd like. I'm willing to compromise. I'm willing to come to a consensus. but here is what I'd really like. And I think for the amiable, sometimes they still have to figure out what they really want.
13: Oh, yeah.
12: And so that's a self-discovery process that they have to sit in and pray in.
13: Well, and I think a lot of women, they know what they need, but even the idea of saying, I will want, that feels so
11: that's
13: selfish.
11: That's a hard thing to say.
13: Yeah. We are so culturally ingrained that self is means ultimately selfish. And yet what I found with my husband, you know, I'll dance around and never tell him what I need or want, and then I'll get mad at him when he doesn't do it. And he's a good man. If I would just say it in one sentence, I want this, most of the time he'll do it if I can say it clearly to him. But for me, it was years of coded communication. No, it wasn't really communication because he could never figure out what it was. And so I'm slowly in the last few years, it's been part of the overwhelmed journey, learning to say, and it's hard. Mm-hmm. It's hard for me to find out for myself. And then, of course, if I don't know, how is he going to possibly know?
11: Yeah. Oh, that makes such sense.
6: 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And today we're hearing from Kathy Lipp and Sherry Gregory as they talked about a book they've written called Overwhelmed, How to Quiet the Chaos and Restore Your Sanity. 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And let's continue the conversation on today's episode of Focus on the Family with Jim Daly.
11: Sherry, I appreciate that, that knowing. But are you 10% better at that now or 50% better in terms of expressing your desire to your husband so he clearly gets it? How often are you hitting it?
13: I'm one who has to take the time to be able to think, okay, what is going on right now? And in the past, what I would do is I would just immediately try to change what he was doing. Let me give a quick example. We were driving down for my father's remarriage, which was already an emotionally fraught event for me. And my husband wanted to take his car in to be washed, and so I offered to do it before we left, and he didn't want to do it that way. So I decided not to get into a big debate about it, but I was like, let me take it first. I wanted to leave 20 minutes earlier.
11: Hey, I'm impressed you were ready to go, that you could go wash the car. That right there gets me.
13: Well, I was afraid we were going to leave late, and so I decided I'm not going to say anything. And I realized after we got there, what my real desire had nothing to do with the car. My real desire was to not be the one to drive the last leg of the trip. I was afraid that I was going to get stuck driving from 9 to 10 to 11 to midnight. And that did not turn into a big argument, but me realizing, hang on, I was talking about when to wash the car, when my real thing that I should have said is, hun, I'm really afraid that if you have me driving from 9 to midnight, I'll get into an accident because I totaled his other car a few months ago. Mm. And so for me to look at the, I'm talking about washing a car, but my real need is to not be driving at night. And so that's, I'm trying to use that kind of as my template. Okay,
11: right.
13: I'm asking him to change what he said he's going to do. What's my real desire? What's my real need here in this situation?
11: So you've hit the four, the expressive, the analytic, the driver, the amiable, all of them pretty self-disclosed. Lastly, though, you have a kind of a nuance for what you almost identify as another, but that's the highly sensitive person. Mm-hmm. But I guess that would apply to any of the four.
13: Yes,
11: but
13: for sure.
11: You possess that, Sherry.
13: Yes.
11: What does the highly sensitive person react like, and how does it fit with these other four?
13: You know, the highly sensitive person, the first thing is they are very extra easily overwhelmed. And sometimes it can be emotionally overwhelmed. It could be sensorily overwhelmed. It might be the woman sitting in church and she can't concentrate because the drummer is beating the drum so loud. It might be the guy who can't concentrate because the woman sitting next to him, her perfume is just giving him a headache. And so they also tend to be very deep processors. Like, you'll say something and forget it. 5 days later, they're still mulling over what you meant by that.
11: Yeah.
12: She remembers things that I said 3 years ago. I'm like, I said that, but she remembers.
13: I remember where we were when
12: it's crazy. And so I'm a highly insensitive person, apparently. But it's true that they have to chew on things for longer. They need to process longer. There's more.
13: When I learned about this, and I would go to a faculty meeting where they would want to bring something to an immediate vote, I started becoming the person to say, can we please have 24 hours? Can we please have 48 hours to think about this? Mm. Because I don't know what I think about something until I've had some time to process it. And usually it is 24 to 48 hours.
11: Well, and you talk about in your book, the future you, to aim for that future you. And describe what you are getting at there, the future you. It sounds a little funny. But what are you aiming for? And then let me have a follow-up.
12: Well, it's talking about serving your future self. Who do I want to become? And so one of the tools we have in the book is a personal manifesto. And I love this. This is, I've written out things, and Sherry has too, about who I am at my best self and who I want to become. And so things like, you know, I love God, I love my people, and I love his people. I tell the truth, but I tell it with love. These are the things that I don't always do 100% of the time, but it's what my best self does. And so what I'm trying to do with God, you know, directing me and guiding me, is to become the best version of myself in the future as I possibly can. I'm constantly working for that.
11: I would think that creating that future you perspective can be a little bit demoralizing at times. Let me just take an easy one. You know, I struggle with this as well, but if you look out a year, now we're in January, I'm sure many people have just set their New Year's goals, right? I'm going to lose 20 pounds.
12: Yeah.
11: And this is a common one.
12: Yeah.
11: And you get to December at the end of this year going, I've actually put 5 on.
12: Yes.
11: And, but that wasn't my future you.
12: Right.
11: And now you're already disappointed, in a hole, recriminating yourself that you didn't do what you set out to do.
12: Yeah.
11: How do you not get trapped in that vicious cycle?
12: Okay. First of all, I think, you know, we have this, these goals, and I think goals are important, but they come second to who do we want to become. So instead of saying, I'm going to lose 20 pounds by the end of the year, I say, I have to earn health every single day. So what that means is today I need to go take a walk. It doesn't mean I need to go prep for a marathon, but today I need to spend a little bit of time going for a walk. I need to take care of myself physically, mentally, spiritually, and emotionally. And so when you really see that a lot of this future stuff is really self-care, it really changes your perspective on it. It's not beating yourself up for those extra 5 pounds. It's saying, what can I do today to take really good care of myself? And today, all God is calling me to do is move my body, you know, to go out and take a walk and to go enjoy what he, this whole great world that he's provided for me. And when you change that perspective, it seems so much more indulgent at first, but it's actually things you can stick with. What a concept. You could stick with going for a walk every day.
11: I really like practical steps like that. And what a great conversation with Kathy Lipp and Sherry Gregory about changing our mindset and understanding the different ways we respond to unexpected challenges in our lives. And I'm looking forward to hearing more of their insights next time. If this topic resonates with you, we certainly recommend you get this excellent book by Kathy and Sherry, Overwhelmed, How to Quiet the Chaos and Restore Your Sanity. And make a monthly pledge of any amount to Focus on the Family, and we'll say thank you by putting a copy into your hands. It's a win-win arrangement. You get a great resource, and we're able to encourage and support more families because of you all year long.
14: Yeah, and Jim, we hear proof of how donations to this ministry are transforming lives all the time. A man named Dennis shared this. 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You always had a variety of family topics, and I was a new father and husband, so I gleaned many beneficial ideas that I tried to put into practice. 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
11: Well, that's well said, Dennis, and I so appreciate your comment. 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
16: With SRN News, I'm Jason Walker. Some good news now coming out of the situation in Nepal. Several tourists previously reported missing in the flooding have now contacted officials saying they are safe, reducing the number of, in this case, Australia. Two people have called saying they are fine, and shortly after that, three others said they also are okay. Nevertheless, officials say more than 1,100 people have died in the flooding, nearly 4,000 still missing. Tropical Storm Edward has made landfall along the Texas-Louisiana border after picking up a quick burst of strength in the Gulf. Officials do say, though, this shouldn't be any bit of a problem because the storm is going to rapidly weaken as it continues its inward trend. SRN News.
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18: Hi, I'm Johnny Erson Tata. Last summer, Gail volunteered at a family retreat. She had no idea who she would be paired with, but she hoped it would be a disabled child she could really connect with. When Gail learned that she was assigned to little George, who has autism and is somewhat nonverbal and very hyperactive, she thought, okay, I can manage this. Somehow we will connect. But all of a sudden, the first afternoon, little George started jabbering in a foreign language. Gail's ears perked up. It was Russian. This little boy had been adopted from Latvia. And what do you know? Gail had grown up with Russian parents. She could speak little George's language. You know, Psalm 9 says, "Those who know your name will trust in you, O Lord." Needless to say, Gail's trust in God was so strengthened through little George. Come serve at a family retreat just like Gail. Get all the details at johnnyradio.org.
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16: 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There's plenty to be found in the pages of the Bible, but Dr. Evans says if you don't connect it with your own life, all you're doing is recreational reading. Let's turn to James chapter 1 as he explains.
23: We are studying the book of James, and he has talked about trials, the difficulties that come to us in life. And James has established that trials are given and allowed by God as his means of taking us to the next spiritual level. But whether we go there depends on how we respond to them. One of the responses that we ought not have is a response of sin, because what sin does is nullify the growth process. And so he says, don't blame God if you sin. God brings a trial for growth. Sin is your choice and mine. He now comes to a section that really does relate intimately both to what we just heard and to the text we've read thus far. Because he's going to argue that the key to responding to trials and the key to resisting temptation is found in your reaction to God's word. So to stand behind his word is in fact what he is calling for us to do, whether you are facing a trial or having to resist a temptation. He has argued in verse 18 that God's word brought us forth because it is the word of truth, that we were birthed by the word of God that took root in our souls and gave us a new nature. That is how powerful this word is. It is sharper than any two-edged sword, and it is able to pierce down into the very dividing line of the invisible, the soul and the spirit, Hebrews 4 says. That it is this word that is able to create new life where there is only death. Having established that as a basis for understanding why we need not sin in the last section, it becomes our transition to the use of the word in this section, verses 19 to 25. There are three things that this in-your-face apostle wants to say. First of all, he wants you to resign yourself to Scripture, verses 19 and 20. Having talked about the word in verse 18, he says, do three things for me, my beloved brethren or Christians. Be quick to hear, slow to speak, and slow to anger. When you're in a trial, when you're attempting to resist a sin that is doing a number on you, he says there must be three resignations in your soul, and each of these three is relative to the word of God. We know that because he's talking about the word in verse 18, the verse before, and he's going to talk about the word in verse 21, the verse after. The first thing is be quick to hear. To hear what? To hear what God says about what you're facing. The first place you go when being tested or tempted is the word of God. When you go to God to hear what he has to say about what you're facing with the word, and certainly you can go to people who can give you the word, but then you hear what God says, that is the time to be silent and let your spirit pick up on what the Holy Spirit wants to say. When Job was going through his great trial, a trial that most of us could only imagine, he spent early on a lot of time talking. Remember, he had his three friends who engaged him in ongoing conversation for much of the book of Job. And they went back and forth. I think this, Job. Job says, well, no, I don't think that. And another one would say, but Job, I think what you're going through is this. And Job would say, no, I haven't sinned. It can't be that. And they go back and forth, and there is a lot of talking. It finally dawns on Job. Let me read to you Job chapter 40. Here's what he says. Then the Lord said to Job, will the fault finder contend with the Almighty? Will you argue with God? Let him who reproves God answer it. Then Job answered the Lord and said, behold, I am insignificant. What can I say to you? I lay my hand on my mouth. Once I have spoken, I will not answer. Even twice, I will add no more. Lord, since I really don't know what's going on, and since I really don't know how to get out of this mess, I am just going to chill. I'm going to find out what you have to say on this matter, how I am to respond in this situation, what you want me to do, that is what I'm going to do. And then rather than getting a myriad of opinions, I am going to take time out to listen. That's called meditation, by the way. And illumination sets in because you have meditated on the word. Number three, he wants there to be the proper reflection on the word, the reflection on the word. But prove yourself doers of the word and not merely hearers who delude themselves. Now, pay close attention here as he works from verse 22 to 25. To hear the Bible and not do the Bible is to regress. There is no such thing as neutrality. In fact, he says to hear it and not do it is self-deception. You fooling yourself. You have tricked yourself with the word right in front of you. In fact, let me make a radical statement. It is better to do more with less than to do less with more. It would be better if some of you would just do something with the little you know than trying to get more. A lot of people go to, you know, they want Bible conferences and this conference and that conference. They're not doing anything with what they've already learned. That is of no value. He says to hear the word and not do the word is delusionary. And then he gives an illustration that every man, woman in this building can identify with. You don't even have to be spiritual to understand this one. If anyone is a hearer of the word and not a doer, he is like a male. The Greek word for man is not the Greek word for mankind, but it's the Greek word for male. He is a male, a man that is a male, who looks at his natural face in a mirror. For once he has looked at himself and gone away, he has immediately forgotten the person that he was. He deals with men and mirrors. Okay? He says a person who comes to hear the word, whether it's the church or whether it's in your personal devotions, and you hear it, but who does nothing with what he hears, is like a man, a male, who goes in front of a mirror and does nothing with what he sees. Now, the reason that James uses a man is because women don't do that. Women are not about to go in front of no mirror and do nothing. Ladies, right now, pick up your purses. Every lady, pick up right now, pick up your purses. Pick up. All right, I want you to reach into your purse, and every lady that's got a compact with a mirror in it, hold it up. Hold it up. I want to get a better look. Stand up. Every lady that's got a compact with a mirror in it, stand up. Every stand up. I want to see all the compacts here. Lord, have mercy. Okay? Got a mirror. All right, you may be seated. Now, men, pull out your wallets. Pull out your wallets. Every man with a mirror in his wallet, stand up. Women are going to make sure that if they can't be in front of a mirror, they have a mirror with them. Because men glance at mirrors, women gaze at mirrors. He says that a people who look at the word of God and don't seek to act on it are like men who just kind of go, peek, look, and gone. Not like women, but God, when it comes to the mirror of his word, demands a gaze. He does not want you to read the Bible because the verse a day keeps the devil away. He wants you to stare at that thing and roll over that thing and work with that thing so that that thing gets a hold of your very soul. And the only way it will do that is if you act on it. It is like a man who looks at his natural face. This is another important Greek expression because it means literally the face of his birth. That's what the phrase means, his natural face, the face of his birth. Now let me hit you with an interesting concept here. He's talked about our new birth in verse 18. When you stare at the mirror, he calls the Bible a mirror, it is your soul looking at the face of your birth, that is your new birth, your second birth. So God gets to reflect back to you what he sees. When you go to the word, God wants to tell you what he sees. He wants to point back to you how he says you look. That is why Satan wants to keep us away from the word, because he does not want us to see what God sees. And if we can use some other mirror rather than this mirror, we will always think we're okay when we're not. See, a lot of mirrors for us are not the word, but other Christians. We look at other Christians and we say, he doesn't look that good. I'm sure I look better. I must be okay. Wrong mirror. God says that your mirror is to be the mirror of the word of God so he can reflect back to you what he sees.
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2: Went to a physician. When you got to the physician, because you were going through illness, pain here, pain there, you said, here, doc, this is my pain, this is my problem. And the doc said, well, look, I'm really in a hurry. Let me rush and do you. Just put a little stethoscope on me. You all right, go in. You wouldn't appreciate that because you want a doctor who does two things. Who gives you the time necessary to really diagnose the problem and then tells you the truth about what they find. That's what you want. You want time or attention and truth. Well, Jesus is the great physician, and he wants to give you time and attention, and he will tell you the truth, but you've got to come to the doctor's office, the word of God. You've got to come before his presence in the word of God and let that presence be transforming. It is a transforming presence. Why? Because when you hear the word and come before the word, you're not looking only at a book, you're looking at a person. You're looking at a person. The question at the end of this service is, what are you going to do? What are you going to do? What are you going to do? Not, what did I hear? What did I hear? What did I hear? Many of us treat hearing a sermon on Sunday like chewing gum. We come for the flavor, then we spit it out till it's time to pick up another piece. We come for the sweetness. That's the problem, many of you. Some of you only come and you feel like, if I get there in time for the sermon, I am sufficient. If that is your thinking, that is evil, because that means that you have not done the things to prepare your heart to pull out the weeds. And if you only come for the sugar of the sermon and not for the meeting with a person, then you will leave still weeded, even though you may have left with a nice taste in your mouth. You will not be transformed by it. And that's why the big thing of church is not just hearing the Bible, it is worshiping the Lord. That's why we have communion first at the beginning of our service, so we can do some weed pulling, so that there will nothing hinder the word from getting to our souls, so we can confess our sins and get rid of the weeds, so that the word can nail us and convict us, cleanse us. 2 Corinthians 3:18 says that when we come face to face with God in front of this mirror, the child of God looking into the mirror, he sees the Son of God and is transformed by the Spirit of God for the glory of God. Look at what David says in Psalm 139. David, who loved the word of God, says this word in verse 23 and 24. Search me, O God, and know my heart. Try me and know my anxious thoughts. See if there be any hurtful way in me, and lead me into the way everlasting. That's the mirror. Lord, I'm coming face to face with you. I'm not just coming to open a book. I'm coming to meet a person who has communicated to me through a book. But I want to see you talk to me, and you would be amazed what you will hear God say, because you've given him the time and attention for him to tell you the truth. It is transforming. The two different kind of pictures. You can go and take a picture at one of them little cheap photo things at the mall. And believe me, don't take too many pictures there. They really won't compliment you. Huh? That's not what God's after. He's not just after the quick picture. He wants an x-ray. He wants to be able to penetrate below the surface of your life. Well, he concludes this point about reflection on the word, and that means to take it in, that you might do something with it, with this classic verse, verse 25. But one who looks intently at the perfect law, the law of liberty, and abides in it, not having become a forgetful hearer, but an effectual doer, this man shall be blessed in whatever he does. Many Christians treat the word of God like tourists. They just want to take a tour. No lasting effect. They just want to be a tourist. The Greek word look intently means to stoop down and look close at. That's what look intently means. To stoop down and look into, it's like having

0: a contact lens fall out. You don't have a contact lens fall out and do one of them numbers. When you have a contact lens fall out, you want to get down on the ground because you want to really see and find it. It means that you do not treat the word lightly. You do not treat it casually. You must decide you're going to look intently at, guess what the word of God is? The perfect law. Notice what kind of law it is. The law of liberty. Now follow me closely. David says in Psalm 119 verse 45, I have liberty because I love your precepts. I'm a free man because I love your rules. Jesus says in John 8, you shall know the truth and the truth shall set you free. You say, well, I know the truth, but I'm not free. That's because you know it up here. You know, you're not doing it down here. See? It is the doing of the truth, not the knowing of the truth informationally only, that produces the freedom of the law. Now, we seem to have a contradiction. How can you have law and freedom? I'll try to answer that. Let me say this. When you received the seed, you received Christ. That means you got a new nature. When you take the word of God, your new nature has been so constructed to respond properly to the rules of God's word or to the demands of Christ's likeness. When you express what your new nature is supposed to do because of the word that you've received, your new nature will be free rather than restricted because it will now be responding to the right documentation. See, your new nature, the Christ in you, has only been constructed to respond to that which pleases God. That's why Paul says in Romans chapter 7, verse 22, he delights in the law of God because he finds the law frees him up. Because God's rules of guidelines, when obeyed properly, they are the road to freedom. Many of us want to audit the Christian life, right? People audit the course when they want the data, but they don't want the right papers. They don't want to take tests, so they audit it, okay? Well, you have to understand one thing. When you audit a course, you don't get credit for it. When you go to college and you audit a college course, it does not show up on your transcript. And while it may be wonderful informationally, it is of no benefit to your graduation day. If you audit the word of God, it will add you no credit toward your graduation to the next spiritual level. In order for the word of God to work, you must be enrolled in the course. In order for the word of God to work, you must not only hear what the teacher says, you must be willing to do the paper, take the test, and apply the knowledge. No application, then there is no grade on your transcript, no grade on your transcript, no growth to the next spiritual level. You cannot audit the Christian life. It must be lived.
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3: God has given the gift of wisdom to those who are willing to seek it and to understand that he's the ultimate expression of all that we could possibly become, because he said he predestined us to become fashioned like his son, Jesus. So if we're to live our lives out according to his plan, we will live wisely. If we live unwisely, we will live it out in waste, sin, and all the things that make up a life without God.
4: How can you consistently make wise decisions? 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
3: So we're going to start with Proverbs chapter 2, beginning in verse 1. Listen to this. He says, "My son, if you will receive my words and treasure my commandments within you, make your ear attentive to wisdom. Incline your heart to understanding. For if you cry for discernment, lift your voice for understanding. If you seek her," what is that? Wisdom. "If you seek her as silver and search for her as for hidden treasure, then you will discern the fear of the Lord and discover the knowledge of God. For the Lord gives wisdom. From his mouth comes knowledge and understanding." Look at this. "He stores up wisdom, sound wisdom, for the upright. He is a shield to those who walk in integrity." God has the best possible plan for every single one of his children. And of course, that plan starts with trusting Christ as personal Savior. And so when we look at these verses, we ask the question, all right, if wisdom is viewing things from God's perspective and responding to them on the basis of the truth of the Word of God, how do I find wisdom? Where do I go? How do I seek wisdom? So let's talk about we acquire wisdom but simply by seeking it. And the first passage I want us to look at, it's in the second chapter here. He says, "Make your ear attentive to wisdom. Incline your heart to understanding." That is, if I want to know what God is saying, I've got to listen to him. You say, well, how do I listen to him? You have a spirit within you as a child of God that enables you to hear the mind and the voice of God and to understand what he has in store for you. So he says, because this is true, it's not automatic. A child doesn't grow up being wise. Now, there are some that are a lot smarter than others, but wisdom doesn't come automatically. It comes from God, and part of that is a gift from God. And then look at the 8th chapter, the 17th verse. "I love those who love me," he says, "and those who diligently seek me will find me." Somebody says, "I want to be wise." God said, "You want to be wise? You seek me." He says, "You will find me. You'll discover what wisdom is all about." Then, of course, we acquire wisdom by meditating on God's Word. This is God's guidebook. And look at this verse, if you will, in chapter 4, verse 10 and 11. "Hear, my son, and accept my sayings, and the years of your life will be many." Now, what is he saying? Is he promising a very, very long life to every single person? No. But notice what he says, "Accept my sayings, and the years of your life will be many." Because if you're living in obedience to God and in wisdom, you're going to have less what? Less worry, less stress, and we can just go right down the things that kill people. And so wisdom is a very vital part of that. Then look at this. He says, I've directed you in the way of wisdom. I've led you in upright paths. That is, God has given us the pathway. When he gave us his word, remember this. Somebody says, well, that Bible was written years and years and years ago. Listen carefully. Here's the key. The scripture was written for people many years ago. But at the same time it was written for them, it was also written for us, who would be following after them. God knew that you and I were coming, and he knew that you and I would need to know the same God they knew. We would need to know how to walk in the paths of righteousness, just like he was speaking to them about it. And so, this is God's word. In other words, this is God's guidebook. If you lay the word of God aside, you will not live a life of wisdom. First of all, you won't know what it is. You won't know how to identify it. Look at the world around you. They're living a very unwise life, wasting their resources, and sinning against God, rebelling against God outrightly with all kinds of shame and disobedience. Find out how many of those people read the Word of God, meditate upon the Word of God every day. No, they've already dispensed with the guidebook. Listen, the God who gave us life, that same God is the God who gave us this Word to teach us how to live and how to gain wisdom and to how we can walk wisely. He says, my son, give attention to my wisdom. Incline your ear to my understanding. In other words, not just read through it. This is why I say, for example, meditating upon the Word of God. Not just reading through it. He says, give attention to my wisdom. Incline your ear to understanding, which means he is willing to show us in every aspect of our life how to walk wisely, how to make wise decisions, how to make wise choices. And he says he's willing to do it if I'm willing to incline my ear to understanding, if I'm willing to listen to him carefully, to what he may be saying in whatever way he may be saying it, then he says, here's what I'm willing to do. Notice this verse. He says, the fear of the Lord is the beginning of wisdom. That means wisdom, watch this, wisdom begins in your life and mine when we begin to reverence God for who he is. He's the sovereign of the universe. He's omnipotent, omniscient, omnipresent. He's all-loving. He's our judge. He is our guide. He's the one who loves us unconditionally. And so if I'm going to have wisdom, he said, look, the fear of the Lord is the beginning of wisdom, and the knowledge of the Holy One is understanding. If I want to know the best plan there is for my life and your life, then what do? We go to the one who gives us wisdom and understanding, having created you. He knows all of your abilities, all of your talents, all of your skills. He knows exactly what he had in mind when he created you. And he says, this is what I'm willing to do. I'm willing to help you. I'm willing to enable you to live out your life and not waste it. I don't believe God has days in your life and my life to be wasted. They're to be filled with whatever brings him glory and honor. Sometimes that's rest, but it's the will of God. Sometimes it's extreme labor, and for some that's the will of God at that point in their life. God has the best for us, and when I look to see what he says, it's very evident. Look at this next phrase here. We acquire wisdom by praying for it. Now, this is in James. The rest of them are in Ecclesiastes and Proverbs. Listen to what he says in this passage. Now, we know it's his will for us to be wise, to walk wisely. If any of you lacks wisdom, let him ask of God. It's just that simple. That's not all of it, but it's part of it. Who gives to all generously and without reproach, and it will be given to him. That is, it's God's purpose and plan that you and I would be wise and to know what wisdom is. And I can tell you, before I get out of the bed every morning, and I'd say every morning, I don't miss any time, I ask God to give me wisdom for the day. Now, I may have the plan, and I may have the calendar all out, but I know that a lot can change instantly. God, give me wisdom for this day. Let me be sensitive to the people I talk to. Let me hear what they say, what they don't say. Make me sensitive to people's hurts and what they really want to say but don't know how to say it. Make me wise when it comes to my time, not to waste any, but not to rush through life. Very important. As we think in terms of wisdom, the consequences of not being wise. So the next thing I want us to notice is this. We acquire wisdom by observing how God works in the world. And I think about in this verse, listen to this. Go to the ants, you lazy person, he says. Observe her ways and be wise. Now think about this. Of all the things God had said, what is the tiniest little thing that you know that just bugs you when your kitchen gets full of them? Ants. And you've noticed ants don't just wander around. They have a sense of direction. He says they have no captain, no guide, no compass, nothing. They have a sense of direction. They know where they're going. And if you ever seen one, you put a magnifying glass on one, it's amazing what a little ant can pick up with a mouth that you can't even see. They're not just floating around. They're going somewhere. So what is he saying? He says, go to the ant, O sluggard, observe her ways and be wise. So what are the ways of an ant? Organized, energetic, have goals. And in fact, when you look at an ant, all of us could take some lessons. And you can just mess up what they're doing. Next thing you know, they're right back at it again. They don't give up. And imagine how large you look to an ant. They're not intimidated. You know why? God created them in this awesome fashion. And I think one of the things that's helped me understand a little bit of God's awesome power and beauty and creativity is photographing animals and so forth. And just to give you an example. My friend and I were photographing eagles up in Alaska. And the way we would do that is our boat guide, he would get a bunch of fish and he'd fill them full of air. And so they would float. And then he would throw one out in the water. And the eagles would be sitting around on the treetop somewhere. As soon as that eagle saw that fish, it's amazing what eyesight they have. He'd just lift those wings, and he'd just trail off, and he'd circle around about three or four times. And then when he was ready to pick it up, he'd drop down to about 4 feet over the water. And it's just the truth. It sounds like this. He goes, whew! And he's got that fish and gone in a split second. You can't wait around. He's got it and gone. Now, I thought that was exciting. One day, because we've done this a number of years, we did the same thing to this eagle, threw it out there. This eagle came down, circled around, didn't pick it up. He circled around about three times and didn't pick it up. Next thing I noticed, it's another eagle was there. Must have been the baby eagle. And what does he do? He comes down, circles around, don't pick it up. Circles around, don't pick it up, circles around, don't pick it up. You know what Mama was doing? She was teaching her young one how to fish. And so then we threw one out, and Mama Eagle comes down. I guess it's a mother. Comes down, reaches those talons down, picks it up, and never stops, never slows down, takes it and goes. Next thing you know, throws one out. Baby Eagle comes down, sweeps down, reaches down, catches that fish, takes off. And I thought, how smart. How smart. Now, this is a bird. And he learned fast how to feed himself. You say, where's God? That's this awesome God. When I think about how awesome God is, it excites me and thrills me. And I think, Father, if you put that much sense in the eagle, what? How smart we ought to be. I'll give you another example. This little bird nest outside the window, and a beautiful little nest, and there were three little babies that we've been watching them, and the eggs finally opened up, and the babies were in there. And so Mama's coming and feeding them back and forth. One day, just pouring down rain after about the third day, pouring down rain, I thought, oh, they're going to get soaking wet. Looked out there, mother bird, as a cardinal, spread her wings out over those little birds, not a drop of water was touching them. Now, who taught her that? We acquire wisdom by observing how God works in the world. And then, of course, we become wise by heeding godly counsel. But I want you to notice this passage of Scripture here in 12:15. The way of a fool is right in his own eyes, but a wise man is he who listens to counsel. We don't have all the answers, but God has. And sometimes God may send somebody into your life to give you a bit of wisdom that's very important for God's plan for your life. Don't judge people by their education or this, that, and the other, and so forth. You can't judge them by that. God uses all kinds of people to speak to us. If you're a listener, God will give you discernment of what is right and what is wrong, what is false and what is true, because that's the work of the Holy Spirit, the gift of discernment. If we're going to be wise, we must have Him. If we're going to be wise, we must be willing to listen. And people who are listening to God, following His instruction, are people who are the happiest, have the most peace, the most joy in their life. Why? Because they're walking the pathway of wisdom, which is what God wants us all to do. Now, look at this. We acquire wisdom by associating with the wise. So who are your friends? Are they people that contribute to your godliness? Are they people who contribute to your obedience? Are they people who love you because of your godly influence in their life? Are they, watch this, are they people whom you want your sons or daughters to be like? You see, when he says, we'd acquire wisdom by associating with the wise, listen, he said, he who walks with wise men will be wise, but the companion of fools will suffer harm. Now, it doesn't get any straighter than that. Look to see who your friends are. Well, let me ask you this. Would you not agree that it says something about your character if you choose people who are living like a fool? And to some degree, you're saying, that's what I want to be like. You don't want to be foolish. Look at the consequences of living an ungodly life. And you can't change the scripture. What does it say? Whatever we sow, we're going to reap. Whoever I walk with continuously, I'm going to become like them. It doesn't mean that you can't have some association with lost people, because you want to win people to Christ. But he says, listen, but the companion of fools will suffer harm. Be wise who your friends are. Be wise who you walk with. And then I want to show you a verse in Ecclesiastes chapter 8, verse 1. Look at this. I love this. Are you listening? Say amen.
1: Amen.
3: I know you are. I'm just checking up on you. Look at this verse. Who is like the wise man? And who knows the interpretation of a matter? A man's wisdom illumines him and causes his stern face to beam. It doesn't make any difference how he may be hurting. A wise person, he says, face going to beam. So when you go home today, look in the mirror and see if you see sternness or a lightness, a joy, a smile. That's what God said. A man's wisdom illumines him and causes his stern face to beam, shine forth. Something about their personality. You happy? Show it. And if you'll look at this last verse, and the Bible says it in several different ways, that is, we acquire wisdom as a gift from God. It's in Ecclesiastes chapter 2. Look at this verse. For to a person who is good in his sight, that is God's sight, he has given wisdom and knowledge and joy, while to the sinner he's given the task of gathering and collecting, so that he may give to the one who is good in God's sight this to his vanity and striving after wind. He says, you know, when you and I live a life of wisdom, God will use others, for example, who are not wise. He'll take from them and give to his children. Because what does he say? We reap what we sow, and it's not for us to decide where it comes from. Now, when I look at these verses and all the things that he says about wisdom and how God works, and I want you to go back to Ecclesiastes 10:10 for a moment. And I want you to look at this, because it's a simple verse, but look what it says. If the axe is dull and he does not sharpen its edge, then he must exert more strength. Wisdom has the advantage of giving success. This is the way many people are living. They're living their lives out with a very dull axe. That's why it's so hard. That's why it's so difficult. That's why things don't work. For example, if you go to the forest with a dull axe, you'll hit the timber and what happens? It bounces off. And again, it bounces off. And again, it bounces off. But when it's sharpened and honed correctly, clip right in there the first time. And there's a chip. People live their life that way. And here's what happens. Foolish living dulls the axe. Godly living, wisdom, sharpens the axe. And notice what he says? He must exert more strength, which means, look, it takes more to live out a life of disobedience and rebellion against God than it does a life of wisdom. It is my prayer that you'll be wise enough to know that God created you with a plan. He's there to live inside of you with the Holy Spirit and help you fulfill His plan for your life. Don't compare yourself with someone else. What's His plan and what is the pathway He wants you to walk to please and honor Him?
4: 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It's coming up.
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3: He says, listen, you want God's best. You present your body a living sacrifice to Almighty God. You make a full surrender of yourself to Him and do not allow yourself to be pulled away and remolded and shaped like the world. God's best blessings are going to come your way. God offers His best. He has prepared His best. And the truth is, I can either be satisfied with less than God has to offer, or I can ask the question, God, what would you do with me if I gave you my whole life? One thing for certain, God has prepared the very best that He in His infinite wisdom and unconditional love can possibly provide for every single one of His children. Does that mean it'll always be what I want it to be? Not necessarily. Does that mean that if we offer ourselves in full surrender to Him, that things will always go the way we want them to go? Absolutely not. Because sometimes what we think is the best way is not the best way at all. And sometimes when we surrender our life to the Lord Jesus Christ, sometimes when we give ourselves in maybe some particular thing that He's dealing with in our life, things don't always turn out the way we expect them to. But one thing for certain, when we are fully surrendered, they will turn out for what is for our good, our best, from the wisdom, listen, and the goodness and the love of Almighty God.
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17: The others of Hebrews 11. Verse 37, they were stoned, they were sawn asunder, they were tempted, they were slain by the sword, they wandered about in sheepskin, goatskins, being destitute, afflicted, tormented, of whom the world was not worthy. They wandered in deserts, in mountains, in dens, in caves of the earth. All these, having obtained a good report through faith, received not the promise, God having provided some better thing for us, that they without us should not be made perfect. Now see, when people identify with the others of Hebrews 11, why don't they go ahead and identify with verse 40, that God has provided better things for us. We don't have to suffer those things. I mean, if it was necessary for the gospel's sake, we should be willing to do that. And in some places in the world today, they do suffer some of these things. But still yet, I'm convinced under this new covenant from what the Bible says, God has made a way of escape. Now, either they didn't find it or they didn't take it when they found it. The Apostle Paul, for instance, he didn't take a way of escape. Do you remember when the Apostle Paul kept going to the Jews and kept getting him in trouble? And I mean, he really got in some problems. Well, God told him to go to the Gentiles. But he kept going back to the Jews. And every time he went back to the Jews, he'd get stoned, get in trouble. But God sent him to the Gentiles. Now see, he was going beyond his call of duty. It was not his requirement to go to the Jews. It was to the Gentiles that he sent him. But he kept going back to the Jews. Now, I'm not criticizing Paul for that. I'm just pointing out something to you. Because there's some people sometimes that'll do things that'll get themselves persecuted. And sometimes people just do things for the sake of getting persecuted so they can feel real religious about it. But now let me point out something else to you about Paul. On one occasion, he was let down the wall in a basket. You remember that? Wasn't it in Damascus? That they surrounded the city with a garrison to catch Paul, and they let him down the wall in a basket so he could escape. God made a way of escape for Paul. And he took it. Thank God he took it. But yet, in the 21st chapter of the book of Acts, you find that the Apostle Paul was there preaching one night, and Agabus the prophet had come to listen to him. He was on his way to Jerusalem, and Agabus took Paul's belt or girdle, and he bound his hands with them. And he said, "Thus saith the Holy Ghost." Now what's he doing? He's telling Paul what the Holy Ghost is saying about him going to Jerusalem. He said, "Thus saith the Holy Ghost, so shall it be done to the man that owns this girdle if he goes to Jerusalem." Paul said, "That doesn't move me." He said, "I'm going anyway." Now, do you see some of the problems that Paul got into? God made a way of escape. He sent a prophet of God down there to tell Paul, "Paul, if you go to Jerusalem, you're going to get bound." Of course, Paul didn't understand all that he said. He thought that it was just the men that was going to bind him, but it was the religious tradition that got him bound down there. That he went in there and started compromising the word, and he even made a vow and did some things that was not under the new covenant. It was under the old covenant. Got him in a heap of trouble, ended up getting bound just like the Holy Ghost said. Now, somebody said, "Well, did he miss God?" Well, it sure appears that he did. Now, I'll not judge that, but let's say this. At least he went beyond the call of duty. God didn't require him to go there. God told him what was going to happen. Now, see, this will explain to you why some of the things happened under the old covenant and the new covenant, because some of these people had a way of escape, but they didn't take it. Paul did not take the way of escape. Now, he did when he was let down the wall in a basket. He took the way of escape that God revealed there. But right here, on the other hand, then, he stood there where the prophet of God told him, "Paul, you're going to get bound when you go to Jerusalem." Now, see, maybe it was that Paul said, "Well, this is too important. I just believe that I need to do this, so I'm just going to do it anyway. I know I'm going to get bound, but there's going to be some good come out of it." And don't you go off and say that I said that Paul was absolutely wrong when he did that. I didn't say that. I just don't know. I know one thing, that the prophet of God showed him what was going to happen, and he went anyway. Now see, when we know something's going to happen, we've got a way of escape, but we don't take it, then don't blame that on God. Now, if we understand these things, it'll help us in all the other things of life, see, to understand the scriptures here. that now we have an intercessor. So don't try to identify just with the others of Hebrews 11. Go through your Bible and mark the scriptures that identify with victory and being victorious. You can take a person's Bible and just thumb through it and look at the scriptures that they have underlined. And you can tell where they are. You can locate them. Because if they're having pity parties, if they think they're another Job, if they think they're the others of Hebrews 11, they'll have all the suffering scriptures underlined. And they'll have them underlined in red, arrows pointing to them. But you take a person that has faith in the Word of God and the power of His might to deliver them, and that God will make a way of escape in every situation that they face, they'll have all of the faith scriptures underlined, where through faith they subdued kingdoms, wrought righteousness, escaped the edge of the sword. And all of these things will be underlined. Now that tells you a lot about the individual and how they're thinking. Because you see, when we think wrong, we believe wrong. Then when we believe wrong, we end up acting wrong. And we don't do the things that the Bible says to do sometimes. See, we're going to have to act on God's Word. Now, I think one of the most common mistakes that people make is the fact that they try to relate to the things that happened under the old covenant for their life. No, you're living under the new covenant. Right here in verse 40 of Hebrews 11th chapter says, God having provided some better things for us, He's provided a better covenant for us. See, the old covenant was not as good as the new covenant. The Bible said God found fault with it. Solomon found fault with it. He said under this old covenant, said you'd be better off dead than alive. In fact, he said you'd be better off if you had never been born than to even been born and died under the old covenant. Because I'll tell you, there was some problems under that covenant. And God, seeing that it was not perfect, and He changed it. Now, I know that we get criticized sometimes. And people say, well, you must think that you have more faith than the patriarchs had. Well, now, let's think about that for just a minute. Why wouldn't we have more faith than the people under the old covenant when the old covenant did not have the promises that we have under the new covenant? Not one place in the old covenant says, resist the devil and he will flee from you. Not one place under the old covenant that says, take the name of Jesus and cast out demons. Not one place. You see, there was no power on the side of those that were oppressed. The only ability they had to escape those things was stay under that covenant of promise, stay under the umbrella of protection. And when they did, then they were under God's protection. But once they got outside of that, they got out here under the curses, and the curses consumed them. But thank God. Galatians 3:13 says, Christ has redeemed us from the curse of the law, being made a curse for us, that the blessing of Abraham might come on the Gentiles through Jesus Christ. Well, thank God we're the seed of Abraham. The blessings of God are ours. See, He redeemed us from the curse. He didn't redeem us from the blessing. He redeemed us from the curse. We're redeemed from the curse. So we're not under the old covenant. See, you get on over to Galatians 3:29, and He says, if ye be Christ, then are ye Abraham's seed and heirs according to the promise. What promise? The promise God made to Abraham. In Romans, the 4th chapter, it records it that the promise to Abraham and his seed that he would be heir of the world was not to Abraham and his seed through the law, but through the righteousness of faith. And then Paul said, the righteousness which is of faith says, the word is nigh me, even in my mouth and in my heart. That is the word of faith which we preach. So what are we saying? We're saying that surely you should have, and I should have, and every believer should have more faith under the new covenant than any of the people under the old covenant had. Because they did not have the promises. See, you couldn't have faith to believe God for deliverance when there was not a promise of deliverance. The only promise of deliverance was if you stayed under that law and kept the law, and there's not any of them kept the law. The curses came, but thank God we are redeemed from the curse. I tell you what, I'm about ready to shout again. We're redeemed from the curse of the law. So don't identify with the things under the old covenant. We're under the new covenant. The new covenant's better than the old covenant. Thank God for the patriarchs that suffered those things. Some of them went beyond what they had to suffer so we wouldn't have to suffer, so they could get the gospel to us. But let's walk in the light of what we have. Faith cometh by hearing, and hearing by the word of God. So if you hear God's word, the word of promise, you can have faith for it. They didn't even have the word of promise that we have, so they couldn't have faith for it. Certainly we have more faith than they had, because we have better promises. In the next session, we're going to take some individual scriptures in the Bible and going to share some of those things, how they've been misunderstood, and we're going to give some light to them in the light of the scriptures, and they'll set you free when you get the knowledge of it. God bless you. I do appreciate you joining us for the Concepts of Faith broadcast. We're talking about all this week now, rightly dividing the word of truth. This is the second week, but our CD offer this week will be number 7217. That's 7217. The others of Hebrews 11. Two CDs for $15 plus $4 postage and handling, a total of $19. The others of Hebrews 11. You notice it talks about in Hebrews 11, it's the great hall of faith, we call it, the hall of faith chapter. Faith is a substance of things hoped for, the evidence of things not seen. It talks about Enoch. It talks about Abel, the faith that Abel had. And it says, without faith it's impossible to please God. For he that cometh to God must believe that he is, and that he's the rewarder of them that diligently seek him. By faith Noah, warned of God, saved his household. That was all the righteous in the earth at that time. By faith Abraham journeyed into foreign country to receive the promise. Through faith Sarah herself received strength to conceive seed. Therefore spring there even of one, and him as good as dead, I'm talking about Abraham and Sarah, so many as the stars of the sky in multitude, and of the sand upon the seashore innumerable. These all died in faith, not having received the promise, but having seen them afar off, and was persuaded of them, embraced them, and confessed that they were strangers and pilgrims in the earth. Now somebody said, see, all these believe God, and they never received the promise. Well, now this is a conditional promise. This is a time for this promise to come about. In Acts the 7th chapter, verse 17, says, when the time of the promise drew nigh, which God had sworn to Abraham, the people grew and multiplied in Egypt. So there was a time element in this. It couldn't have happened in their generation. Somebody's always saying, well, what if you do all this faith stuff and then you die, you know, without receiving the promise? Well, don't try to drag some of the Old Testament stuff over into the New Testament. That's offer number 7217. 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
3: Greetings, friends and new listeners, and welcome to this program of the Archie Hardy Ministries. I'm Sharon Knotts, thanking you for joining us today, because we know faith comes by hearing, and hearing by the Word of God. I'll be bringing you today's message entitled, The Mirror of the Man. This is a subject that is near and dear to my heart, because God's Word tells us to guard our hearts with all diligence, because out of it comes the issues of life. And the only true mirror that we can look into and know the truth of who we are is the perfect mirror of Scripture. It reads our hearts without distortion, and our hearts reflect the mirror of the man.
4: Now, if you tried to picture that first person at the first time I told you to visualize that person, chances are if you sat there and daydreamed for a while, you could get a picture of them laughing. You could get a picture of them not laughing. You could get all kinds of pictures of that person close to you because you're always seeing their face and their countenance. You know that look in their eye, that certain look that means shut up, don't say anything else. Don't you know that look? You know that look that's like, uh-oh, I pushed the button too hard this time. You know that look when they're just, when they're about ready to just let loose and get all goofy and silly because you just hit the funny bone. I mean, you know that look when they're under pressure and they're down and they're low. You know that look when they're delightful and they're happy. You know all those looks about those people close to you, but you don't know what you look like that. Because when you look in the mirror at yourself, most of the time, you're looking with just a straight face. You might check your teeth out to see if you got any spinach in there, you know? You might, you know, check a few things out, but you're not standing in the mirror going through all of the different facial expressions that you make. I mean, maybe you do, I don't know. No, if you do, don't admit it. Just don't tell nobody, just be quiet, and we won't know. So the point I'm trying to make is we don't really know what we really look like because we can see ourselves. Now, how many have ever looked at a photograph of yourself and for a minute you thought, oh, because you didn't know you looked a certain way. You know it's you and it looks like you, but you were surprised that you didn't think you looked quite like that. You saw yourself in a different way. Oh, I'm sorry I brought it up. I'm sorry. I repent. I'm sorry, I shouldn't have done that because I know the feeling. But you know, sometimes it's good because then you'll say, oh, I'm going on a diet tomorrow for sure. So the point I'm trying to make, and I think I probably overmade the point, is that you don't really know what you look like. We know what everyone else looks like around us, but we don't really know what we look like. And it is the same way in the spirit. James said so. He said it's the same analogy we can take in the spirit. We are often like that man that looks in the looking glass, looks in the mirror, and sees himself. Oh, that's me. That's my face. But gets up, puts on his clothes, goes on out the door about the rest of the day, and he doesn't know what he looks like. It's the same way. We look into the Word of God, and we don't really realize and understand what we look at, what we're seeing when we look into God's Word. And that's why he told us we have got to continue to look into the mirror. The only way that we're going to continue to have a real idea of the reflection of our heart, remember, the heart reflects the man. The only way that we're going to have an accurate image of who we are in the spirit is if we keep looking in the mirror. We have to keep looking in the mirror. The only way that I can know what I look like in the natural is to look in the mirror. And then as the day goes on, that image fades away. I know less and less what I look like. Now, if I would hand out a mirror to every person here and had you stare in the mirror at yourself for about 5 minutes and then close your eyes and tell you to see yourself, you probably would have been able to do it just like that because you just saw the image. It was right there. And that's the same way it is with the Word of God. We can't just pop in here on a Sunday morning and get a little message here and get a little sermon here and think that that's going to allow us to really know whether or not we're walking in the Spirit and walking in obedience and walking in truth. We can't. We've got to keep looking in the mirror, because it's easy for me to say, oh, you got this real big fault, brother so-and-so. Oh, sister so-and-so, boy, you need to get the victory over that. I can easily see what's wrong with everybody else. But in order to see what my problem is, I got to keep looking in the mirror. I have to keep looking in the mirror if I want to see what I have a problem with.

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2: Preacher, the preacher's just the messenger. That's all, just the messenger. It's not up to the preacher to follow through to make sure you do it or don't do it. All the preacher can do is deliver the message. But then it's up to you what you're going to do with it. And that's why Paul said, take the more earnest heed, brethren, to the things which you have heard, lest at any time you should let them slip. Now that in the Greek is different than it is in the English, because in the English it sounds like we're letting the word slip. But in the Greek it says, lest you should slip. Let me tell you something, God's word never slips. God's word never slips. It's always right on. God's word is always going to hit the bullseye perfectly. God's word is always on target. God never makes mistakes. He doesn't miss. Maybe I might miss and somebody else might miss, but the Holy Ghost doesn't miss. But when we don't take the more earnest heed to the things that we have heard, we're the ones that slip. Now, I didn't have that in my notes because I didn't know I was going to bring that out. But Paul said that, and right now it escapes me where it is. But he said you've got to give the more earnest heed. I think it's still in Hebrews, but I'm not sure of the chapter. You have to give the more earnest heed, lest at any time that you should let it slip. Because James said it's going to be the tendency for most people to get up and go out along their way and forget what they have heard and deceive themselves. Now the Greek word there for deceive means to reason beside the point, to misjudge, to miscalculate, to deceive through fallacious reasoning. Have you ever tried to get through to somebody and they're reasoning totally beside the point? And you keep saying, that is beside the point. And they're going on making this big elaborate argument and answer, and it doesn't have anything to do with what you're trying to get through to, the discussion, the point that needs to be made. They are constantly reasoning beside the point. And some people have done that so long and so much that that's all they know how to do. They go through their whole life that way. As soon as they're confronted with something that makes them feel the least bit uneasy or uncomfortable, they start reasoning beside the point, trying to get off on another subject, distract it, miscalculate, misjudge. And all they're doing is deceiving themselves. And all they're doing is causing themselves to become more entrenched in a habit that's very destructive. Because I don't know about you, but I've been saved long enough and I've been through enough trials that I just want to know the truth. I don't like those trials that's, you know, the kind where the fiery furnace kind. I don't like the crucible trials. I don't like those at all. They almost make me want to just die. But when you get through them, God teaches you something. But I don't want to be one of those fallacious reasoners who's always having to go in those kind of trials because I just won't let the word of God come and wash me and cleanse me and then I can get up and obey God's word. So what we've got to realize is we don't do anything but deceive ourselves, and humans are very adept. We've gotten to be very adept at reasoning things to satisfy our mistakes and to satisfy why we do certain things. Now, I don't know the Lord. I'm just going to follow the Lord here tonight, and I may go another way than what I have, but I'm just going to follow the Lord. But I just thought about this. My little grandson, Noah, he was in there, and you know, I don't get to see him very much. I only get to see him a little bit. And he's quite rambunctious, as you probably have seen. So he's in there, and I'm thinking, oh, I'm trying to get my thoughts together and all. And he's in there, and he's wanting me to fly airplanes and all this stuff. But he's a very bright little boy. He's very bright. I mean, I know I'm his grandmother, and I know, you know, I'm probably, you know, a little biased. But he is. When he was like 5 years old, 6 years old, he's very bright, very verbal. And you could carry on a conversation with him like you could with an older person. And I'll never forget, you know, in that room, that's been the catch-all room for all the junk that you don't know what to do with. It's ended up in that room. And that room over the years, believe me,

0: parts of plays, parts of this, parts of that. We don't even know. There's a big old brick in there. I mean, this big, heavy. I mean, I don't know. There's been all kinds of junk. Thank God it looks a whole lot better now because Benny and Helena got in there and they really cleaned it out. When that roof fell in, they didn't have a choice. They had to do it. But there's been this briefcase that's been in there for I don't know how many years. I'm going to assume it was one of the props for one of the plays. But it's a nice looking briefcase, the kind that's got the combination locks. And it's been sitting in there for absolutely for years. And I don't know what's in it or whatever. And for quite a while now, I would say that this went on for about a year. Every time Noah would come and he would go over there, it would bug him to death to know what is in that briefcase. And he would say, Grandma, what's in this briefcase? And we would go through the same thing. I don't know, Noah. Well, whose is it? I don't know, Noah. Well, what's it in here for? I don't know, Noah. And this went on. You know, every time, it was like we'd never had this discussion before. And he would be trying his best to pick that lock. And he'd get, you know, he'd get pens and he'd get everything and he'd say, Grandma, how can I get in here? Don't you want to know what's in here? And, you know, most of the time I would just ignore him.
1: Amen. I hope you're being spiritually enlightened by our message, The Mirror of the Man. Proverbs 27:19 says that just as a mirror reflects a person's face, a person's heart reflects who he really is. And the book of James is the New Testament equivalent to the book of Proverbs and carries this metaphor over, stating that God's word is the perfect law of liberty, and like a mirror, it reveals the hidden man of our hearts. The problem is, James said, we're prone to get up and go our way and forget what the word has revealed. It is only when we continue to look into the mirror of Scripture and act on it that we are justified and blessed in all our deeds. But most people, including many Christians, play the blame game. It's not my fault. And they conveniently suppress any pangs of conviction. For believers, this is very serious because the Holy Spirit convicts us not to condemn us, but to bring us to contrition and confession and conversion. Fallacious reasoning, arguing beside the point, open the door to self-deception and presumption. And many Christians are not able to differentiate between their soul and their spirit, which can lead to natural carnal remedies that will only ultimately fail when it is the spirit that is under attack and in turmoil. When people live out of their souls instead of their spirits, they learn to calibrate everything on an emotional experience level. As believers, we must make conscious discipline not to let our souls be the boss. And as born-again, spirit-led Christians, we can. If you are a believer dealing with emotional, mental, and/or spiritual issues, or if you know someone who is, you need this message in its entirety. The Mirror of the Man is available on one CD for a love gift of $10 or more for the radio ministry. 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Until next time, this is Sharon Knott saying, Maranatha.
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0: Have you ever tried to talk God out of something? Maybe he's given you something to do that you think is impossible. In your mind, you list out all the reasons it can't be done and why someone else should do it instead. Welcome to Through the Bible. If you can relate to that situation, then you'll identify with Moses. God told him to lead his people out of Egypt and out of slavery, and all Moses had was objections. And we'll hear these and maybe learn something about our own impossible tasks as we study Exodus chapter 4 together. So welcome aboard the Bible bus, find a good seat, and open your Bible. And I'll kick things off with this letter from a fellow listener named Bruce. He writes this: I've been an utter failure at reading through the Bible in 1 year. I've tried and failed many times, but when I started riding the Bible bus at the Hebrew stop, back just before COVID, all things changed. Dr. McGee helped me read through to Revelation in 5 years, so I kept writing and reading Genesis, Matthew, Exodus, all the way to Revelation again. What a wonderful book the Lord has given us. I'm still writing and reading because it is a living book, and I learn more each time I read it. Dr. McGee has encouraged me to read the Word for myself, and he helped me understand what I was reading. Well, Bruce, it's so great to hear from you, and I'll keep saving you a seat. And then here's a quick note. This is from Charles and Carolyn. They share this. This is our third trip, and each time the windows on the Bible bus seem to get bigger. As with any journey through the Word, if you sit on the other side, you discover something new. And what about you? Whether it's maybe your first trip, your fifth, your tenth trip going through the Bible with us, what new things is God teaching you? You know, we'd love to hear about it. Send us a note in the feedback section of our app or email us at BibleBus@ttb.org or write to Box 7100, Pasadena, California, 91109. In Canada, Box 25325, London, Ontario, N6C, 6B1. Let's pray. Father, thank you for your Word that's always living. Thank you that no matter how many times we come to it, you continue to open our eyes and teach us more about who you are. Lord, give us hearts that are eager to listen and ready to follow you. In Jesus' name, amen. Turn to Exodus 4 as we go through the Bible with Dr. J. Vernon McGee.
1: Now God has called Moses to go and deliver the children of Israel out of Egypt. And God has trained him 40 years out on the desert. And at the burning bush, God issued his commission to him. But now this man who was so eager and ran ahead of God before, he's reluctant now to accept the office, and he raises several objections. One objection was he said that he didn't think the people of Israel would receive him. How would he know they had received him? And then we find out that he actually has really two more objections, and they're real objections, by the way. As this one is, as far as he's concerned. So God puts into that rod, when it's used according to the will of God, in the hand of a man that's yielded to God, it will become his badge of authority. And I believe that a man today, any man that will take the Word of God and preach it as the Spirit of God leads him, without any bias or prejudice, I'm confident that God will bless that to the hearts of those that hear. Therefore, we saw that that rod could be an instrument of Satan. It could become a serpent. But when Moses would take it, would return and become a rod. You will note also now that God gives him another assurance, and it is an important lesson for him as he assumes this great responsibility. And I'm reading now verse 6. Of the fourth chapter of Exodus. And the Lord said furthermore unto him, Put now thine hand into thy bosom. And he put his hand into his bosom, and when he took it out, behold, his hand was leprous as snow. And he said, Put thine hand into thy bosom again. He put his hand into his bosom again and plucked it out of his bosom. Behold, it was turned again as his other flesh. And it shall come to pass, if they'll not believe thee, neither hearken to the voice of the first sign, that they will believe the voice of the latter sign. The great message that is here, of course, is one that is for Moses in particular. The bosom speaks of his inner life, we would say today, the heart, out of the heart proceed the issues of life. Then this man puts his hand in there. In other words, the hand will do what's in the heart. Now, you see, God, first of all, wanted to get that rod in the hand of a man yielded to him. But he wants that hand now in accord with the heart of the man. The heart must be in this, because ultimately a man will do what's in his heart. That which is in the heart will come out. Out of the heart come the issues of life. The Lord Jesus himself, you remember, made this statement concerning, he says, a good tree brings forth good fruit, and an evil tree brings forth evil fruit. And then he went on to say that it's the heart. That is the place where the issues of life are settled, and that becomes actually all important, by the way. And so we find that he makes that very clear to us today. Let me just read a verse in this connection. The Lord Jesus said in Luke 6:45, a good man out of the good treasure of his heart bringeth forth that which is good. An evil man out of the evil treasure of his heart bringeth forth that which is evil. For out of the abundance of the heart his mouth speaketh. And so now what God is saying to this man Moses, that I want your heart and your hand. And friends, I want to make this very clear. God today is putting it on the same kind of basis. God doesn't want your money, and he doesn't want what you do. He wants you. And if he gets you, then he'll have the rest. And he's saying to Moses, Moses, that hand, you put it in the bosom, it comes out as leprosy. You put it in again, it'll come out clean. Now, out of that heart will come ultimately what you are. In other words, I want that rod in the hand of a man that is yielded to me, and I want that hand to move because his heart is moving the same way, which ultimately means I want his heart yielded to me. That's a great lesson, and it was a lesson for Moses. It'll be for the children of Israel, and it's for us today. Now you read in verse 10, Moses said unto the Lord, O my Lord, I'm not eloquent, neither heretofore nor since thou hast spoken unto thy servant, but I am slow of speech and of a slow tongue. Well, the thing is that Moses puts up another objection. Moses said, I'm not an eloquent speaker. You need an eloquent speaker here. Well, the thing is, again, he's making an excuse. Moses was able, I notice, to speak when it was time to speak, and he seems to have done a very good job of it. But you notice that now he feels his inadequacy, and that is perfectly all right, but it's also now the time has come for action, and God wants him to move. Notice verse 11, and the Lord said unto him, who hath made man's mouth, or who maketh the dumb or deaf or the seeing or the blind? Have not I the Lord? Now therefore go. And I will be with thy mouth and teach thee what thou shalt say. In other words, what he's saying again is, Moses, not only I want that hand, but I want your mouth also. And if I have it, you'll say what I want you to say. And that, again, is very important. Out of the heart proceed issues of life. And what is in the well of the heart will come up through the bucket of the mouth. You see, God wanted his heart. Then God could have that man speak what he wanted to. But Moses puts this up as an objection. And he said, O my Lord, send, I pray thee, by the hand of him whom thou wilt send. For Moses is trying to get a substitute here. And the anger of the Lord was kindled against Moses. And he said, is not Aaron the Levite thy brother? I know that he can speak well. And also, behold, he cometh forth to meet thee, and when he seeth thee, he'll be glad in his heart. And thou shalt speak unto him, and put words in his mouth, and I will be with thy mouth and with his mouth, and will teach you what ye shall do. And he shall be thy spokesman unto the people, and he shall be, even he shall be to thee instead of a mouth, and thou shalt be to him instead of God. In other words, this man, Aaron, his brother, will be his spokesman. and God will use Aaron. But this was a great mistake of Moses. You see, God didn't want a divided command. And you will find out that it caused problems as they went along through the wilderness. We'll discover that when we get over in the book of Numbers. And we're going to discover that when this man made a golden calf, you'll recall. That was a terrible blunder that this man, Aaron, made. Now, you see, it came as a result of a divided command. God didn't need Aaron. All he needed was Moses. But you see, Moses' reluctance. Now, there are two things here. One is, we need to recognize our weakness. But when God calls us, we ought to move out. This man, Moses, you see, is so reluctant, holding back, that God had to put another man with him. And that was not good. And thou shalt take this rod in thine hand, wherewith thou shalt do signs. And Moses went and returned to Jethro, his father-in-law, and said unto him, Let me go, I pray thee, and return unto my brethren, which are in Egypt, and see whether they be yet alive. And Jethro said unto Moses, Go in peace. Moses certainly got along well with his father-in-law. But frankly, we still have the question here about Mrs. Moses, about his wife here. And you'll recall that I said we would return to this subject, and I raised some questions about Moses' home life before. Well, we're going to get a little added detail here. Let me read, beginning verse 19. The Lord said unto Moses in Midian, Go, return into Egypt, for all the men are dead which sought thy life. Now, you see, there is a new Pharaoh in Egypt, the one that actually would have been his father by adoption, is now dead, and so he can return back to the land of Egypt. And Moses took his wife and his sons and set them upon an ass, and he returned to the land of Egypt. And Moses took the rod of God in his hand. And the Lord said unto Moses, When thou goest to return into Egypt, see that thou do all those wonders before Pharaoh, which I have put in thine hand, but I will harden his heart, and he shall not let the people go. Now, God says here he'll harden his heart, and that's always presented a problem. Now, in view of the fact that when we get to the plagues, we come to that again, I trust that you'll permit me to wait until we get there before I go into that, because that does have, I think, a very satisfactory solution. I'm reading at verse 22. And thou shalt say unto Pharaoh, Thus saith the Lord God, Israel is my son, even my firstborn. And I say unto thee, Let my son go, that he may serve me. And if thou refuse to let him go, behold, I'll slay thy son, even thy firstborn. Now, you see how God was lenient with Pharaoh and with the Egyptians. When he went down, he didn't put it on this basis immediately. He told Pharaoh at the very beginning, he said, Either you let my son Israel go, or I'll slay your son. But you see, there were many plagues that came in between. In other words, God gave Pharaoh an opportunity to save his own son, but he didn't avail himself of that. And now I read verse 24, It came to pass, by the way, in the inn, that the Lord met him and sought to kill him. Now, this is a strange verse, but this reveals now the third real big objection, and this is Moses' neglect of the most important rite, which was circumcision, which was the seal of the covenant God had made at the beginning with Abraham, and it was very important. Now, notice this little incident here. Then Zipporah took a sharp stone and cut off the foreskin of her son and cast it at his feet and said, Surely a bloody husband art thou to me. So he let him go. Then she said, A bloody husband thou art because of the circumcision. That's an incident that is very difficult, I grant you, to look at. Now let's come back and look here in these few moments that are left to us at the home life of Moses. I'd like for you to meet now Mr. and Mrs. Moses. We have, first of all, the romance of Moses and this daughter of the priest of Midian. We saw that he had to flee from Egypt. He's a fugitive from Egypt. And he went here to Midian, and the Midianites, remember, were the offspring of Abraham. You see, when Abraham married Keturah, why, Midian was one of the offspring. That means they were monotheistic in their worship, and I believe that Moses was more at home in Midian than he was in Egypt, because, you see, his mother had trained him in Egypt about their background. And now he meets a people who are monotheistic. That means they worship one God. They were not idolaters. And it was in Asia where he'd gone out in the Sinaitic Peninsula. It was a desert wasteland. Now, this priest of Midian had these seven daughters, and he really had a job on his hands getting rid of them. And Moses and the priest of Midian became very close friends, as we have learned. And here, notice, he just let him go, let him return back to the land of Egypt. In other words, he didn't attempt to hinder him in any way. Now, the one that he had married was Zipporah, that is, the daughter of the priest of Midian that Moses had married. Her name was Zipporah, and that sounds like a modern gadget to take the place of buttons, by the way. Actually, as we've said before, it means sparrow, or really, birdie, a little bird, birdie. May I say to you that here you have the first lady bird, and this was the wife of Moses. The word, though, means a little birdie, not an old bird or an old crow or something like that. The same thing's true. You call a little girl, you call her a kitten. When she gets old, you better not call her an old cat. You'd be in trouble. And I think Zipporah must have been her father's favorite with this name. He called her Birdie. It was a pet name. Now, God bless this home of Moses at the beginning. The boy that was born there was Gershom, the firstborn. And that means a stranger. Moses was a stranger in that land. And now he has a home there. And Moses gets a bride while rejected by his brethren. And Christ got a bride, or he's getting a bride while being rejected by the world. We saw the same thing was true of Joseph. You see, these are glorious portraits we have in the Word of God. Now, if this were the entire record, well, I'd have to conclude that everything was proceeding nicely in the home of Moses. But now, will you notice that I've just read to you the redemption and regeneration of Zipporah. God called Moses at the burning bush, and so now he must return to Egypt. Pharaoh's dead. Moses starts his journey to Egypt. And then this strange thing, God attempted to kill him. Why? Well, circumcision was the badge and the seal of the covenant with Abraham, and it was to teach them they were to have no confidence in the flesh. The flesh should be cut away. Their confidence is to be in God. And that was the thing that was true of Abraham. Abraham believed God, and it was counted to him for righteousness. And we find Isaac and Jacob had followed along in the same way and the same ritual. Circumcision was the badge of it. And so it was an act of faith for them to perform that rite. And we're told today, to as many as received him, to them gave he the right to become sons of God. That was the evidence that they were sons of Abraham. That's an evidence of their faith. Now, apparently, Zipporah had resisted this ordinance. Moses had neglected this rite. Perhaps he forgot it, didn't think it was important, did not want to precipitate a marital rift. After all, Zipporah didn't want it done. Zipporah's monotheistic, but she thought probably this was a foolish and bloody thing to do. In fact, she says that here. She's not atheistic. She's just resisting the ordinance of God. And Moses didn't make an issue of it. Moses could stand up against Pharaoh, but he couldn't stand up against his wife. Moses could oppose Israel when they were wrong, but he didn't oppose his wife when she is wrong. Moses lay hold of God in prayer, but he couldn't persuade his wife. Moses apparently thought that he would get by with it. He'd just slide along, take it easy. And I think Christian workers sometimes get in that position. Preachers and missionaries and Christian workers sometimes neglect their own home while they're out trying to fix up everybody else's. Well, God intervened here with Moses, and he waylaid him, and he revealed the seriousness of the situation. And friends, there's a real danger when husband and wife do not agree completely in spiritual matters. That's the reason Scripture warns against believers and unbelievers marrying. At the very beginning, we saw the sons of God looked on the daughters of men, and it's not good. And mixed marriages, they just don't somehow or another work out. And Zipporah was the one who performed the rite to save Moses' life. I think God would have slain Moses. And it was, therefore, on her part, an act of faith. She came under the covenant of Abraham and claimed the promises. This is redemption of blood, no confidence in the flesh. Now, a little later on, we're going to find that Moses' father-in-law brought Zipporah to him, and you have the reconciliation of the two. I'm of the opinion that at this particular point, we know she started out with Moses, and I think when they got to Egypt, that Moses, when he saw the problem and the difficulty, he probably sent her back home to be with her father. And then her father, later on, we'll see that when we get to the 18th chapter of Exodus, he brings her after they're out on the wilderness march. Now let me leave that and conclude this chapter at verse 27. And the Lord said to Aaron, go into the wilderness to meet Moses. And he went and met him in the Mount of God and kissed him. And Moses told Aaron all the words of the Lord who had sent him and all the signs which he'd commanded him. And Moses and Aaron went and gathered together all the elders of the children of Israel. And Aaron spake all the words which the Lord had spoken unto Moses, and did the signs in the sight of the people. And the people believed. And when they heard that the Lord had visited the children of Israel, and that he looked upon their affliction, then they bowed their heads and worshiped. And this is a great scene that we have here, a great worship scene of these people now turning in faith to God. And it will be on this basis now that God's going to lead them out of the land of Egypt. Now, at chapter 5 that we come to, we see the contest with Pharaoh begins now in chapter 5 through 11, and we have 9 plagues that are leveled against the idolatry of Egypt, and it's actually a battle of the gods. Next time we'll get into that. Here again is another one of those remarkable things in this book. So let me read chapter 5, verse 1. And afterward Moses and Aaron went in and told Pharaoh, thus saith the Lord God of Israel, let my people go, that they may hold a feast unto me in the wilderness. You see, this is to be the first step. This is to, as it were, to soften old Pharaoh up. And Pharaoh said, who is the Lord that I should obey his voice to let Israel go? I know not the Lord, neither will I let Israel go. I believe that this expression, let my people go, has been made famous in a picture. I wish that we could make the other question famous, who is the Lord? And that's the best question of all today, because you'll have to know him before there can be any deliverance for the people. Until next time, may God richly bless you, my beloved.
0: Dr. McGee called it the best question of the day. Who is the Lord? How would you answer that? 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So thanks in advance for that. I'm Steve Schwetz, and I sure hope that you'll come along next time as we continue to make our way through the Bible.

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8: With SRN News, I'm Jason Walker. Major powwow later today in Venezuela as Chevron officials and Energy Secretary Chris Wright will meet. They'll be holding discussions on the deal involving Caracas and Washington. The Ebola outbreak still growing in Congo. Death count has now surpassed 3,000. And some tourists previously reported missing in Nepal have now made contact with authorities. Still, the floods have killed more than 1,100 people. More than 3,000 are missing. The case against the Utah man accused of assassinating Charlie Kirk now headed for trial. Tyler Robinson faces a potential death sentence if convicted. Tiger Woods now plans to change his not guilty plea in a DUI case. A court hearing is set for this morning. This is SRN News.
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9: Today we'll bring a mix of sun and clouds with hot and humid conditions. As the day progresses, it will become breezy with the possibility of a thunderstorm, which could lead to flash flooding and strong winds. The high temperature will reach 94 degrees. I'm meteorologist Jason Caterina on Faith Talk 1500 and 101.5 FM, online at faithtalkdetroit.com.
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13: Hi, I'm Johnny Erickson Tata. And have you ever looked at other Christians and thought, man, they must have more of the Holy Spirit than I do. They live such powerful lives. But is it true that they have more of the Spirit? Titus chapter 3, verse 5 says that he saved us through the washing of rebirth and renewal by the Holy Spirit. Now get this. Whom he poured out on us generously through Jesus Christ our Savior. Did you get that? No one person has more of the Spirit than another. God does not dispense the Holy Spirit like gunpowder so that some might live powerfully and others not so much. He gives each of us the whole barrel of gunpowder. God has poured out the Spirit generously on us all. So the question is not, do you have enough of the Spirit? But rather, does the Spirit have enough of you? Want to live a life filled with the Spirit? Then give him more room in your heart.
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17: 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Now, this is a series about who Jesus really is, not the Jesus of popular opinion, but the Jesus of the Bible, God himself, who stepped into our world. And here we'll discover what it truly means to come to him. You see, a lot of us think that we know who Jesus is, but if someone were to ask us about him, would we really know what to say? You see, many of us are not aware that Jesus really isn't less than God. He is fully God, sent down to this earth in human skin to make a way for a relationship with him. So today, Pastor Jack reminds us that believing in Jesus is only the beginning. We're also called to receive him, to trust in him, and remain close to him every single day. The closer we stay to him, well, the more our faith is strengthened and the more our doubts and fears begin to fade away. Now with his message called Christ, the Son of God, here's pastor and Bible teacher Jack Hibbs.
18: Christ the Son of God. We must believe in the Son. Believe in the Son of God. Well, you might say, well, I certainly do believe in Him. Listen, I don't mean believe in Him in a historic sense. Well, although that is important, I mean believe in Him as an absolute trusting sense. Why? Because Jesus was presented by God. He said earlier in our text, He said, "This is my beloved Son in whom I'm well pleased." Listen, He is, can I put it this way, and it's certainly accurate, this is my only approved, authentic, genuine, completely authorized version of me. There is no other. And this one that I'm showing you is the standard of what I will accept into heaven, nothing less. Listen, my friend, you've got to be just like Jesus to get to heaven. Did you know that? Well, you know, I've walked the grandma across the street today, so I get my brownie point. You don't get nothing. You've got to be just like Jesus to get to heaven. Well, how do we get there then? In 2 Corinthians 5:21, the Bible says that He, Jesus, who knew no sin, became sin for us that we might become the righteousness of God in Him. Are you ready for this? This is shocking what I'm going to give you. Even though Jesus never sinned, never did He sin. In 2 Corinthians 5:21, that message is this, that Jesus received from the Father the brunt, read Isaiah chapters 52 and 53, the scourge, the beating, the judgment, the pain, the isolation, the treatment, as though He Himself had committed every one of your sins and mine multiplied. Listen, look at who you are. Look at who I am. Statistically, I'm in the middle of my life. He paid all of my sins debt from this moment past, all of it. So stop bringing up the future, Jack, or the past, Jack, and look to the future. Stop bringing up the past, Mike, or Karen, or Bill, or whoever, and look to the future. All the past He's paid for, this current day He's paid for, and until I go to heaven, He's paid for it. This is outrageous. The Father heaped upon Him all my judgment. In return, the doctrine that Paul teaches us, that God imputed to us His righteousness. There's only one way to get to heaven. That's to be just like Jesus Christ. How does that happen? To be imparted by God, with the holiness of Jesus Christ, or else we're not getting in. You see now how human works is ridiculous in the mind of God? Boy, do we need to meditate on that. Jesus was presented to us by God. He's the only one acceptable. Secondly, Jesus revealed the will of God to us. He revealed the very will of God to us. Jesus exposed God's heart to us. Jot it down. I have no time to read it. 2 Peter 3, 9 and 10. Simply, God is not willing that any should perish. Jesus came to preach the good news. Matthew 7, 21. Jesus warned, "Not everyone who's associated on an outward basis with me shall enter the kingdom of heaven." He says, "Many, many people call me Lord, but not all of them will enter into the kingdom of heaven." Why? Because you need to make sure that you've experienced the revelation of Jesus Christ that comes through God. Secondly, Luke 22. It says in Luke 22, verse 40, "And when He came to the place, He said to them, 'Pray that you may not enter into temptation.' And He was withdrawn from them about a stone's throw away there in the Garden of Gethsemane. And He knelt down and He prayed and He said, 'Father, if it be Your will, take this cup from me. Nevertheless, not my will, but Your will be done.'" What was the will of the Father? Jesus performed it. It was not that man could be saved any other way. That was not God's will. Jesus even said, Father, if there's any other way, let this cup be removed from me. If man could get saved by good works, if he could be saved by moralizing his world, then let's go for it. If man can be delivered from hell into heaven any other way, then let's do it. And Jesus finally said, but not my will, thy will be done. Every bit of his human core was crying out, I don't want to go to the cross. And yet every bit of his spirit was saying, the cross we must go to if we're to save mankind. He had flesh just like you and I did. If a bee stung him, it hurts. We somehow make him something other than a human. But remember, he was the God-man. He was revealing to us the very will of God. And that will, by the way, right now, is gentle, kind, merciful, and forgiving. Don't wait, because that same will would be judgment, wrathful, and vengeful in the end. Receive him now. Also, Jesus is the pinnacle to God. Simply, I'll just say this, he is the only way. Thirdly, we see that we must accept the Son. We must accept him. Charles Spurgeon, this is a radical quote of 100 plus years ago, so listen to the English because it's well written. We just don't get it these days. Charles Spurgeon says, the sinner's reception of Christ results in this primarily. First, fellowship between God and man is restored. And second, that divine intercourse hallmarks the Christian life. That's beautiful. That divine intercourse hallmarks the Christian life. If you've accepted Jesus Christ, you will have fellowship restored with God. You will. You'll be experiencing it now. And you will forever be hearing the wooing, the flirtation, if I can put it that way, of Jesus saying, come with me and let's sit aside and let's talk in fellowship, as Spurgeon calls it, holy intercourse. If that word ever meant anything, it means the relationship between the Christian and their God. But we must accept him. We so trivialize these words these days. Well, you know, believe in God, come to Christ, accept him. It's much deeper than that. Am I boring you? Thanks, because I got to hurry. I'm excited about this. The second thing that we see, or I should say the first thing that we see here is accepting him means receiving him, that we receive him. This is so important. It's important to us. It's important to you. Mark chapter 12, beginning at verse 2. It was so important, Jesus said this. Now, at vintage time, he sent a servant to the vine dressers that he might receive some of the fruit of the vineyard from the vine dressers that they took, and they beat him and sent him away empty-handed. And again, he, the owner of the vineyard, sent yet another servant. And at that time, they threw him in the head and sent him away shamefully treated. And again, the owner sent another. But they killed them. And many others, beating them and killing some. Therefore, still having one only son, the owner sent his beloved at last, saying, they will respect my son. But those vine dressers said among themselves, hey, look, this is the heir. Come, let us kill him and inherit the vineyard for ourselves. So they took him and killed him and cast him out of the vineyard. Therefore, what will the owner of that vineyard do when he comes? He will destroy those vine dressers and give the vineyard to others. Jesus is telling the story about himself. If you reject the reception of Jesus Christ, then judgment is hanging over your head. You know, so it's a fire and brimstone message. It's a fire and brimstone message if you want it to be. Well, I don't appreciate what he said this morning. If it leads you to say, Jesus, have pity on my soul and forgive me of my sin and be the Son of God to me, then this will be the greatest day of your life. You must accept the Son. Accepting means receiving. Accepting means dedication. Man, I wish we had another hour. We need to dedicate our lives to God. Don't raise your hand, but does your marriage stink? It's because someone in that marriage unit is not dedicated to God. Does your relationship with your kids stink? Someone's not dedicated to God. Don't look to your kids to be the ones.
20: they probably are dedicated to God. It's probably your problem. We hear much more from youth saying, I wish my parents would get right with God, than we hear from parents saying, I wish my kids would get right with God. Dedicated. Is your home dedicated? At night when you pray, do you pray for the parameter of your home? I do every night. I pray for the property line of our home. Then I pray for the neighborhood. And then I pray for, even though I may not know some of you, I pray for your home. Lord, and my kids hear this. We pray together. I'm not saying that we're something. Most of the time we fall asleep while we're praying. I'd rather fall asleep while we're praying than watching Seinfeld.
10: 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And now, let's get back to today's message. Once again, here's Pastor Jack.
20: I think God's happy when we fall asleep praying to Him. Did you hear what I said? I think God's happy when we fall asleep praying to Him. It's better doing that than some other stupid thing. Be praying, Lord Jesus, and you pray. Also this, accepting means assent. Accepting means assent. In Matthew 16, verse 13, this is a wild portion of Scripture. It's awesome. When Jesus came to the region of Caesarea Philippi, many of you have been there on our tours, He asked His disciples, listen, here's the question, who do men say that I, the Son of Man, am? So they said, some say that you're John the Baptist, some say that you're Elijah, some say that you're Jeremiah. Notice, all guys who had been dead now, they're all dead. John the Baptist, these two other guys are dead. Some say you're come back from the dead. You're so powerful. Or you're even one of the ancient prophets. And He said to them, but who do you say that I am? And Simon Peter piped up and said, you are the Christ, the Son of the living God. And Jesus answered and said to them, blessed are you, Simon Barjona, Simon, the son of Jonah. For flesh and blood has not revealed this unto you, but my Father which is in heaven. And I also say to you that you are Peter. You're a little, his name Peter, little stone. You're a little pebble. I say to you, pebble, on this rock I will build my church, and the gates of hell shall not prevail against it. There's two thoughts of belief. One's right and one's wrong. The wrong one is this, that it was a declaration that the church was going to be built on Peter. Believe me, you don't want Peter as a foundation for your church. I can't believe he said that. Well, read your Bible. Secondly, which is the right view, is upon the declaration that Peter made. You are the Christ, the Son of the living God. On this rock I will build my church. I want to introduce to you a third view, which is just as right, I believe, as the second. Jesus, it says, went to Caesarea Philippi. If you know anything about that place, that's where Pan was worshipped. It was the central place of pagan worship. It's the headwaters of the Jordan River. It comes out of the ground. There's a big cave right there. They believed that it was the descent. It's a gigantic rock. And in that rock was carved out, and idols were placed, and people would worship their idols in front of this gigantic rock. I mean, it's like, to us, we'd say it's a small mountain or a very large hill, a big rock. And the Jordan waters come out. There's a big cave. And they would throw their virgin children into there, their firstborns into there. They would throw animals into there in the worship of Pan. You know who Pan is. You ever watch the little cartoon Hercules? Pan's that little kind of geeky thing with goat body and a human head. Jesus was there, and it's the center place of pagan worship in the world. When it came vacation time, Jesus took His disciples to the darkest place on earth. Can you imagine? Hey, let's pack up and vacation in Amsterdam. If you've been there, you know what I'm talking about. Let's pack up and vacation in Vegas. Atlantic City. Bourbon Street, New Orleans. Oh yeah, I want to parade my kid around while there's naked women and men on display in the storefront window. Oh yeah, sure. That was Caesarea Philippi. Jesus takes the boys on a vacation to take a break, takes them right into the darkest place in the world, and He says, who do you guys say that I am? Why did He say that? Because all of these gods were there, and people were worshiping. And in front of the God that you're worshiping, you would declare that God's name, and then do their worship, often sexual activity. Jesus, looking at all the stuff that's going on, turns to the disciples in Caesarea Philippi and says, who do you say that I am? Isn't that cool? They would shout up and say, great is Artemis, great is Diana, great is whoever. And then they would do those sexual acts or those pagan worship scenes. And Jesus simply turns to His disciples and say, who do you say that I am? Peter makes his declaration, and I think it can be said and argued that Jesus, when he says, upon this rock,

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2: And they would become very attached. And then at the end of that five-day period, which is the 14th of Nisan, that little lamb would be taken by the head of the house down to the temple. And the father would be petting that little lamb and stroking that little lamb and then get a brazen bowl, a brass bowl, and put a bowl underneath the little chin of that little cute thing and slit that thing's neck from ear to ear. And the blood would flow in, and everybody, just like you said, oh, how cute. That's exactly when John says, behold the Lamb of God who takes away the sins of the world. People said, what in the world is John talking about? Lambs die. Lambs spill their blood. How can Jesus be the Lamb of God? He is the Lamb of God. In the book of Revelation chapter 5, it says that I saw a lamb as though it had been slain. Jesus, the Lamb of God. There in Leviticus 23, verse 5, as you see, that's projected to you, for you, on the 14th day of the first month at twilight is the Lord's Passover. Passover what, people? Can you see? Maybe you can't. Maybe you can. See just above the ears of that little guy? I apologize for you guys over here. We have a camera projector built, burned out. See the marks of the blood right there? That's blood. It's supposed to be up on the top, too. We had to cut it off. Wouldn't fit. That blood there back in Egypt formed the shape of a cross. With whose blood does it form the shape of a cross on the doorpost and lintel of that house? The blood of the Lamb of God, Jesus Christ. It was all a model. It was all a type. And then finally, we're going to have to end with this. We must abide in the Son. We must abide in the Son of God. Can you write fast? I'm going to go through this and we'll be done. Abiding produces fruit in your life. If you're fruitless, you're not abiding. Abiding means start hanging out with God. Start doing the things that hang out with God. Abide in God. Abide in Christ Jesus. It's the only way you're going to produce spiritual fruit. Abiding enables us to live life, really, truly. Jesus says, I've come to give you life and that more abundantly. You're not living until you've had Jesus. And thirdly, abiding displaces all doubt. Oh, I wish we could go into this. But the more that you abide in Jesus, fill your life with Him. You're going to be a fanatic, you know. You're going to be what the word originally means, thank God to Noah Webster and all of his hard work. Enthusiastic. Only a Jew or a Christian can use the word enthusiastic. Anyone else, if you're not a Christian, if you're not Jewish, you're not allowed to use the word enthusiastic. Did you know that? Can't use the word enthusiasm. Or should be a hypocrite. In is internal indwelling. Theos, God. Asm, astic, activity. Internal dwelling of God produces activity, excitement. The word can also be translated fanaticism. Oh, there he goes. That's right. I'm fanatic about Jesus. He's my lamb. It displaces all doubt, too. The more you abide in Jesus Christ, the less doubt you will have. We need to get out of here for second service. If you have not made Jesus Christ the Son of God in your life, you're in trouble. Putting it mildly. And I'll leave you with this. You might be saying, Jack, I have so much doubt. How can you know if Jesus is real? You can know. I want to ask you a couple questions if this is in your heart. Just a few. If you don't believe in Jesus this morning, what do you believe in? I'm curious to hear. And I'm sure it's going to be something wild. What do you believe in? Let me ask you a question. Is it real? How do you know it's real? Can you answer these questions?

0: What evidence do you have? Fifth question I wasn't really going to ask, but I feel rather ornery. Fifth question is, how stupid can you be? There's overwhelming evidence. It's a sure thing. Jesus, the Son of God. You can bow your knee now, or you can bow your knee later. It's better to bow now. Father, in your name we pray. We thank you for Jesus, the author and the finisher of our faith. And we ask you, Lord, that you would possess us with an ever-deepening appreciation and knowledge. And Lord, may we embrace the Son of God, who is altogether love, who has given his life for us. Father, we thank you so much and praise you in Jesus' name.
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7: Have there been times in your life when you gave up on God? Well, God never gave up on you. Aren't you glad he's the God of second chances? Today on Turning Point, Dr. David Jeremiah continues his new series, Jonah the Runaway Prophet, with a look at how God brought Jonah back from straying. And he can do the same for you. With the conclusion of his message, Running from God, here Here's David.
6: And thank you so much for joining us today. We are studying the book of Jonah, and we just got started yesterday. So I'm glad that you have joined us today. We'll kind of review a little bit along the way and get you caught up. And we're going to study this book in the month of September. So I hope you can be with us as we unlock the treasures from the book of Jonah. And, you know, we have this little thing here at Turning Point. What does the Bible say? What does it mean? And what does it mean to me? And before you're finished studying Jonah, you'll know the answer to all those questions, because that's what the Bible is all about. Not just history, but history that makes a difference in today. And we're going to be doing that together during this month. Hey, you know, a lot of people travel to the West Coast over the year, and I've been reticent to do this, but I think it's time for me to do it and let you know that if you come to the state of California, especially to the southern part of the state, you should come and visit us at Shadow Mountain Church. We'll take good care of you. You'll be blessed by the music and fellowship and the sense of God's presence in the services and the teaching of the Word. So next time you're headed this way, or maybe just make a special trip, join us for one of the three services on the weekend, 5 o'clock on Saturday, 9 o'clock and 10:45 on Sunday. All services exactly alike, and we hope that you will join us for one of them going forward. Now here's part two of Running from God. Let's begin with the actual story itself. The direction to Jonah is in the first two verses of the first chapter. Now the word of the Lord came to Jonah, the son of Amittai, saying, "Arise, go to Nineveh, the great city, and cry out against it, for their wickedness has come up before me." The first thing you need to understand is that this is not a normal prophecy. In fact, there's only one word of prophecy in the entire book, and that is the message Jonah preached to the Ninevites in chapter 3. Right at the beginning, we are given Jonah's marching orders. The direction to Jonah from the Lord. And the direction was clear. In fact, there are three parts of God's instruction. He said, "Arise, go, and cry out against Nineveh." These are commands. God did not say, "Jonah, we're thinking about doing a campaign over in Nineveh. What do you think?" He did not say, "Could you give me some input on the cultural significance of a Jewish prophet going there?" He did not ask Jonah's opinion. He simply came to Jonah and he said, "Jonah, listen up. I have three things for you to do. Arise, go to Nineveh, and cry out against it." How many of you wish God would be so direct with you? You know, sometimes we try to figure out what God wants us to do, and we're not really clear because it's caught up in the whole message of the Bible. But in this instance, God spoke to his prophet and gave him absolutely clear instructions as to what he should do. Now, before we talk about Jonah's disobedience, I want you to understand why this assignment was so difficult for him and why he didn't want to do it. Before Jeroboam came to the throne, Israel had been repeatedly attacked by the Assyrians. And Nineveh was the capital of Assyria. Their armies invaded again and again, and as a result, there was deep bitterness between the Jewish people and the Assyrians. Nineveh was the capital of Assyria, and it was an enormous city, home to hundreds of thousands of people, maybe the first mega city in the ancient world. And it was heavily fortified and powerful and feared. In modern geography, Nineveh sat near present-day Mosul, Iraq, placing it right in the heart of what is now the Middle East. Now, the people of Nineveh were idol worshipers. And according to this book, they were also exceedingly wicked. So wicked that their sin came up before God. In fact, the language of Scripture is vivid. Assyria was one of the cruelest and most violent empires in ancient history. Its kings recorded their victories by boasting of plains covered with corpses and cities burned to the ground. Enemies of the Assyrians were mutilated. Families were forced to parade with the severed heads of their loved ones. And prisoners were tortured and filleted alive. Their history has been described as gory and blood-curdling, a history as ever was. The cruelest people in the world. And we see some cruelty in today's world in some of the places we read about, the beheading of people and things of that nature, but Assyria was way beyond that. And God said to Jonah, in effect, I've had enough. I want you to go and cry out against them. And by chapter 3, we hear the message that Jonah was sent to preach. Here's what he preached. And Jonah began to enter the city on the first day's walk, and he cried out and said, yet 40 days, and Nineveh shall be overthrown. Now turn with me to chapter 4, verse 2, and you will understand why Jonah did not want to go to Nineveh and why he refused to go. So he prayed to the Lord, and he said, oh Lord, was not this what I said when I was still in my country? Therefore I fled to Tarshish, for I know that you are a gracious and merciful God, slow to anger and abundant in loving kindness, one who relents from doing harm. What is Jonah saying? He's saying, God, I knew it. I knew if I went over there and preached, you would forgive them. And I did not want that. I didn't want them to be forgiven and spared from judgment. I wanted them judged. I wanted them to feel the pain. I do not like them. God called Jonah to preach to the people he hated, and Jonah said, I'm not going to do it. Has God ever asked you to do something you didn't want to do? Well, you haven't been walking with him very long if that hasn't happened. Has he ever asked you to speak to somebody at work that you don't like? They need to be saved, but you don't really know for sure whether you want them to be saved. Now you understand Jonah a little better. He understood the instructions he was given in verse 1 of chapter 1. He understood them perfectly. They were unmistakably clear, but the Bible tells us Jonah would not have it. The direction to Jonah. Notice thirdly, the disobedience of Jonah. So we come to the disobedience of Jonah. This becomes the foundation for the rest of the whole book. And verse 3 sets the stage for everything that follows. Here's what it says. But Jonah arose to flee to Tarshish from the presence of the Lord. He went down to Joppa and found a ship going to Tarshish. So he paid the fare and went down into it to go with them to Tarshish from the presence of the Lord. Now that in itself is kind of foolish, isn't it? Jonah is going to run away from God. How in the world do you run away from God? Twice in this verse it says that Jonah was fleeing from the presence of the Lord. And the psalmist asks the same question. He says, where can I go from your spirit, God? Or where can I flee from your presence? If I ascend unto heaven, you're there. If I make my bed in hell, behold, you are there. I kind of wonder today as I preach this message if there might not be somebody here who's running away from God. God had his hand on your life, telling you he wanted you to do something. You decided you'd run away. And it's a thankless task. Everywhere you go, he's already there when you get there. For he's the omnipresent God. I want you to notice something about Jonah's disobedience. First of all, it was deliberate. Verse 3 says, Jonah arose to flee to Tarshish from the presence of the Lord. When I say Jonah was deliberate in his disobedience, here's what I mean. When God told him to go and preach to the people of Nineveh, Jonah had some options. He could have stayed right where he was. He could have simply said, no, I'm not going. You might even respect that kind of honesty. But Jonah did not stay put. He did not merely refuse. He decided if he was not going where God sent him, he was going to go as far away as possible, and that's why he headed for Tarshish. You see, Tarshish represented the furthest western destination known in Jonah's day. And some believe it was in Spain, others place it along the western Mediterranean or the North African coast. But wherever it was in Jonah's mind, it meant one thing. It was the furthest possible place from where God had called him to go. Jonah did not just disobey God in a small or passive way. God said, Jonah, I want you to go here. Jonah said, I'm not going here, I'm going there. And that is rebellion. And we still see it today. God gives direction, and instead of simply ignoring it, people run the opposite way as fast as they can. Jonah understood his responsibility. He knew exactly what God had called him to do. Some believe his deeper struggle was national pride. He knew what the Assyrians had done to his people, and he cared more about his nation than God's mission. We love our country, and rightly so, but our loyalty to God must always come first. Jonah got his priorities mixed up. His disobedience was deliberate. And then he was deceived in his disobedience. Jonah 1 verse 3 says, he went down to Joppa and found a ship going to Tarshish, and he paid the fare and went down into it. The second thing I've written down is that Jonah was deceived in his disobedience. That almost always goes along with refusing to do God's will. Let me put it simply. There will always be a ship waiting for you to take you away from the Lord. There will always be one. Instead of going to Nineveh, Jonah went down to Joppa, a coastal port city on the Mediterranean Sea. Joppa is modern-day Jaffa, Israel's main seaport, and it was about 75 miles south of Jonah's hometown in Galilee. When Jonah arrived in Joppa, there was a ship headed for Tarshish. That detail is important. Ships did not run on schedules those days. They arrived and departed when their business was finished. Jonah could easily have seen that ship and thought to himself, this must be the will of God. Here's a ship all ready for me. Everything's just perfect. I must be on the right track. But Jonah was not being guided by obedience. He was being deceived. And circumstances can be misleading. When we are running from God, it is easy to mistake an open door for God's approval. Jonah had a choice. On one side were his circumstances. On the other side was the clear word of God, who had already said, arise and go to Nineveh. That instruction could not have been clearer. So we must never allow our circumstances to override God's word. I've heard some people reason like that. I don't care how perfect it is, if it's against the word of God, don't do it, because you will end up on a journey of disillusionment and defeat. When someone chooses not to go God's way, the world will always provide an easy alternative, a ship ready to sail in the opposite direction. Thirdly, Jonah was doomed in his disobedience. Verse 3 says, so he paid the fare, went down into it to go with them to Tarshish from the presence of the Lord. This whole book that we're going to study for these next few weeks is about how much it cost to take the trip to Tarshish. Jonah paid a lot. He paid a heavy price to be disobedient. Some of you could stand up today and testify. You could say, Pastor, I learned how expensive it is not to do what God tells you to do. I've had that experience. Here's something interesting. The ship to Tarshish only went one way. There is no record of it ever coming back. The ships that take you away from the presence of the Lord are one-way journeys, until God intervenes and brings you back some other way. I wrote something in the margin of my Bible some years ago when I was reading the book of Jonah. I don't even remember when I wrote it, but I remember when it hit me. Every time Jonah moved away from the presence of God, the direction was down. He went down to Joppa. He went down into the ship. They threw him down into the ocean. He went down into the deep. He went down into the belly of the fish, and the fish went down to the very depths of the sea. And some of you here today already know that when you walk away from the presence of the Lord, the direction is always down, down, down. Jonah is about to find out just how far down that path can take you. And so number four, Jonah was disciplined for his disobedience. Verse 4 says, "The Lord sent out a great wind on the sea, and there was a mighty tempest on the sea, so that the ship was about to be broken up." Remember where Jonah is at this point. He's running from God. He's on the ship. He thinks he's safe. He's headed toward Tarshish, so far away as he can get. In his mind, Nineveh is behind him. He doesn't have to think about it anymore. He thinks he's safe. Have you ever pictured God watching all of this from heaven? Almost as if he were leaning over the railing, looking down and saying, "Jonah, what are you doing? What are you doing now?" And then God acts. The Bible tells us that the Lord sent a great wind on the sea. God simply spoke and the calm was gone, and the sea suddenly erupted and the storm rose with such violence that the Bible says the ship was about to break in two. You can't run from God. When you do, you're not running toward freedom. You're running toward a storm. And that storm was not an accident. It did not come from bad weather or poor timing. It was a God storm. He sent it. The same God who told Jonah where to go now stood in his way. And there's both bad news and good news in that. The bad news is this. There is not any place where you can be safe if you're running from God. Not any place. He controls the wind, he controls the sea, and he will find you. He is the hound of heaven. But here's the good news. Doesn't this also show you how much God loved Jonah? God used the wind, he used the waves, he would even prepare a great fish to bring his prophet back to his senses and back home. God does this because he's the God of the second chance. One of the great messages of the book of Jonah is this one. "And the word of the Lord came to Jonah the second time." And we'll see that in a few verses. God doesn't give up on us, even though we stubbornly rebel against him. He's much more determined than we are. And he will follow us to bring us back. Aren't you grateful for that? I mean, the book of Jonah is really the story about second chances. Jonah failed the first time, but God wasn't finished with him. God would give him another opportunity, but not before he worked on his heart. Because if God had simply sent Jonah again without changing him, Jonah would have made the same mistake all over again. That is how God works with us. Sometimes people sail along on what feels like a calm, pleasant sea. They think they're getting away with something. They think they are outrunning God. Then the wind shifts and the storm rolls in, and they discover that God will not ignore rebellion forever. Because a child of God, you see, out of fellowship with God becomes deeply uncomfortable. Before knowing Christ, you see, you didn't really understand what joy and peace and fellowship were. But once you know him, when you choose to go south and God says for you to go north, life becomes really miserable. I don't think there's anything more miserable on the face of God's earth than somebody who's out of fellowship with God. If you're a Christian and you've been in fellowship with God and you're now not walking with him, you're miserable. God will keep applying the pressure. He will do whatever is necessary till you listen to his voice and you come back to him. And that is what the book of Jonah shows us. It reveals the incredible love of God for stubborn people who sometimes have to learn it the hard way. So God is going to take Jonah through a process, but do not miss the central message of this book. This is a book about the love and grace and faithfulness of a sovereign God. He knows you by name, you belong to him, and he takes care of his own. And if necessary, he will use whatever means it takes to bring you to a place of surrender to his will. I was reminded of a verse in the book of Hebrews that says, "Whoever the Lord loves, he chastens." If you're going through some chastening right now, it's not because God is mad at you. It's because God loves you, and he doesn't want you to keep going on the road toward destruction. You know what makes sense? What makes sense is simply saying, okay, God, I'll do it. I surrender. I will go and do what you want me to do, because once you say that, you discover something wonderful, and that is what God wants for you is always better than what you wanted for yourself. And you will wonder why in the world you didn't obey him the first time. When God says, arise and go, the wisest thing we can do is arise and go. On September 11th, 2001, Janelle McMillan was working on the 64th floor of the World Trade Center. When the first plane hit, she began descending the stairs with hundreds of others. Then the North Tower collapsed. Concrete and steel buried her under layers of debris. She couldn't move her legs. The air was heavy with dust and smoke, and fires burned all around. She drifted in and out of consciousness, unsure if anyone would ever find her again. In the darkness, she prayed, and she told God that if he saved her, she would give him her life and do his will. Hours later, a rescuer cut through the rubble, grabbed her hand and said, Janelle, I've got you. And she became the last living person pulled from ground zero after 27 hours. Later she said, being under the rubble, I knew that I had given my life to Jesus Christ that day. I had made that commitment with God that I will change my life and do his will. I think I'm here to tell a story and to do the will of God as well. Men and women, God doesn't always use a storm like Jonah's or a collapse like Janelle's to get our attention. Sometimes he just uses ordinary moments or quiet interruptions. But the question never changes. Will we run from God or will we return to God? That is what the book of Jonah teaches us. It teaches us the pain of running and the joy of returning. And each of us has that chance, that opportunity. Maybe you're here today and you know God's been after you to do something. Maybe you're not a Christian. Maybe God's been just bringing you in front of the gospel over and over again, and you know what's going on in your life. It's time to say yes. I can tell you, if you don't, the journey the other way is absolutely predictable. It always ends the same way. But the journey with God is an adventure upward toward his presence, and the joy of the journey is incredible. My question to you today is, which way are you running? Toward him or away from him? Only you can answer that question.
8: That's right. You're the only one who knows the answer to that. Are you running toward God or are you running away from him? In your heart, in the depths of your heart, you know the answer to that question. We'll have more of this as we go forward in this study. I think it gets more interesting as we go along, and we'll get greater insight into how this touches each one of us. Hey, don't forget, during this month, we're offering the calendar for 2027, and it's one of the most beautiful things that we do, designed specifically for you to have in your home at any place of display. You will be so proud to have this, and it's a 14-month calendar. That means it starts in November and goes all the way through December of 27, a place for you to put your appointments and notes for every day of the year, all kinds of scripture, wonderful things for you to meditate on, read through the Bible schedule. It's all there, and this is yours for the asking when you send a gift of any size to Turning Point during the month of September. Do it today. Be sure to ask for the calendar when you do it. We'll see you right here tomorrow.
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11: That's SRN News. I'm Rich Thomason in Washington. The Iran war heating up again. U.S. Central Command reports hitting numerous targets linked to Iran's Revolutionary Guard Corps, while American allies in the region fended off more Iranian attacks, and oil prices have been on the rise. Former Tropical Storm Edward has weakened into a depression now, unleashing heavy rain, strong winds across parts of Texas and Louisiana. The murder case against the Utah man accused of assassinating Charlie Kirk is headed to trial. Defendant Tyler Robinson facing a potential death sentence if he is convicted. More jury deliberations today in the trial of the Massachusetts woman who claims postpartum psychosis drove her to kill her three young children. Ed Markey of Massachusetts capturing the Democrat nomination, his bid for a third term in the U.S. Senate. The Dow futures down 78 points. NASDAQ futures off 146. More details, srnnews.com.
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12: Today will bring a mix of sun and clouds with hot and humid conditions. As the day progresses, it will become breezy with the possibility of a thunderstorm, which could lead to flash flooding and strong winds. The high temperature will reach 94 degrees. I'm meteorologist Jason Caterina on Faith Talk 1500 and 101.5 FM, online at faithtalkdetroit.com.
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14: 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He lives in your heart now if you know Christ.
13: 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We can help. 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We're the Billy Graham Evangelistic Association.
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15: Ronald Reagan understood that liberty could never be taken for granted. In 1967, he warned Americans, freedom is a fragile thing, and it's never more than one generation away from extinction. President Reagan knew the freedoms secured by one generation were not guaranteed to survive to the next. Today, as socialistic ideas that place greater power in the hands of government gain renewed support, Reagan's warning carries even greater weight. Freedom is more than inheritance. It's a responsibility, one we all share. Every generation must fight for the principles that made self-government possible. Freedom only survives when each generation chooses to defend it. So, do we have the courage to defend and protect what is being challenged, the very principles that made America the greatest experiment in history?
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17: Yet I'm not ashamed because I know whom I have believed, and I'm convinced that he is able to guard what I've entrusted to him for that day. It's worth noting, Paul didn't say, I know what I believed. Paul was brilliant. He's been a student since he was a child. He's an expert in the scriptures. He's had a personal revelation of Jesus that changed the trajectory of the Christian church. And yet when he's encouraging Timothy, he doesn't say, I know the things I believed or the facts I believed. He says, I know whom I have believed.
16: 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That's 855-577-2255. We're so glad you're here to listen. Today's program is part one of Pastor Alan's message called Tenacity and Following God. Tune in tomorrow to hear part two.
17: I have some friends on campus tonight. They're from Israel. They're actually speaking to the senior high students. You're stuck with me, don't moan. They have accents, they're hard to understand. This is much better over here. No, we've known Adam and Gilly for more than 20 years. I knew them when they were in a youth group in Jerusalem and leading youth groups in Jerusalem. And we watched them start a family, and now their oldest daughter is 23. It's remarkable. Their kids, they live not far from where my parents' little apartment was. And they spend enough time together that the kids refer to my mom and dad as grandma and grandpa in Hebrew. But it's a delight to see them, and they'll be with us for a couple of days. I'll probably do a podcast. You'll have some opportunities to hear their story. But it always reminds me, when I'm with them, and there's a point to this, it's going to get to your outline, I promise. Whenever I visit Israel, God promised that little strip of land at the end of the Mediterranean to Abraham and his descendants forever. It's part of God's covenant with the Jewish people. And the ability to dwell in that land is connected to their relationship with him. When they're not interested in a relationship with him, they have forfeited the benefits of the covenant, at least that part of it. But God promised at the end of the age that he would restore the Jewish people to that strip of land, and he's doing that. Since 1948, for more than 100 nations, in spite of the resentment and the consternation and the belligerence of so many places, the Jewish people are thriving, and tiny Israel continues to flourish. Amen. In a sea of hatred, But whenever I'm with my friends from there, or I happen to visit the land, it's a reminder to me that although that's a part of God's covenant promise for them, it takes great determination for them to occupy the promise. If they were casual about it, if they weren't willing to defend it, if they weren't willing to make a sacrifice for it, they wouldn't be there. And I think there's a parallel in our own journey. All the promises of God are yes and amen to us in Christ Jesus. And there are many things that come with our conversion, our new birth, that will shape our journey through time because of the power of God. But we will not live in the midst of those things that God intends for us unless we have the determination to pursue them. We can't be passive, which brings me to the title for the evening, Tenacity in Following God. I believe they go together. I do not believe that God's best will fill your life or your children's lives or your grandchildren's lives unless you combine your knowledge of God with tenacity. I can support it from Scripture, but we'll start with the title. And I want to look in the book of Numbers. We've just been reading through this portion of the Old Testament not long ago. So it should be familiar to many of you when the former slaves of Egypt make their way to the border of the Promised Land, that God has promised them. He promised them that he would deliver them from Egyptian slavery and bring them into a land that flowed with milk and honey. It was not just a promise of deliverance, it was a promise of bringing you into something. And we should understand that God didn't just deliver us from a life of sin and forgive our sins. He did that to bring us into something better. And that's not just heaven at the end of the age. He brought us into a new way of life in the present. And so these former slaves have made their way across the Negev, and they're on the border of the Jordan River, and they send the spies in to look at the land that God has said is theirs. And the spies come back with their report. Many of you know the story very well. I'm not going to belabor it, but the spies came back and they said, it's truly an amazing place. It's just as we were promised. It's a land that flows with milk and honey, and the produce is extravagant. But they said, there's giants in the land. And their cities are well fortified. In fact, they said, we look like grasshoppers in their sight. And we agree with them. We look like grasshoppers. And they came back and they gave that report to the people. And the people were upset. They thought that the blessings of God and the promise of God would come without opposition. And I think we live with that same kind of confusion. We think the best things of God and the blessings of God and the promises of God will come without opposition. We do that either because of ignorance from the Scripture or a refusal to believe it. That's not true in either the New Testament nor the Old. We have to be willing to overcome. And so we're going to step into the narrative. It's Numbers 14. That night, all the people of the community raised their voices and wept aloud. The Israelites grumbled against Moses and Aaron, and the whole assembly said to them, if only we had died in Egypt or in this desert. Why is the Lord bringing us to this land? Only to let us fall by the sword. Our wives and children will be taken as plunder. Wouldn't it be better for us to go back to Egypt? No. The answer is no, it was not better in Egypt. You're free people. The Lord has fed you, sustained you. There's been no sick amongst you. Your clothing hasn't worn out. No enemy has prevailed against you. He's led you with a pillar of cloud and a pillar of fire. What are you thinking? Well, they're not. They're certainly not thinking with their hearts. They see the opposition and they have lost all confidence in God. And they said to each other, we should choose a leader and go back to Egypt. And Moses and Aaron fell face down in front of the whole assembly and gathered there. Joshua and Caleb, who were among those who had explored the land, tore their clothes. Of the 12 spies who went in, most of you remember, there were two that came back with an alternative report. Joshua and Caleb said, we can do this. Don't rebel. We can do this. The God that delivered us from Egypt, the God that visited the plagues upon Egypt, the God that parted the Red Sea, the God that fed us today will deliver us, this enemy into our hands. We can do this. But the people have lost their mind. They were among those who had explored the land. They tore their clothes and they said to the assembly, the land we passed through and explored is exceedingly good. If the Lord is pleased with us, he will lead us into the land flowing with milk and honey, and he'll give it to us. Only don't rebel against the Lord. And don't be afraid of the people of the land because he will swallow them up. Their protection is gone, but the Lord is with us. Do not be afraid of them. The people are angry with God. We don't like our circumstance. We don't like the determination of our adversaries. We don't like our positioning. And they begin to grumble against Moses and Aaron. We want to go back to the place that we were, the place where they were, they'd begged to be delivered from. They're addled, they're confused, they're making poor decisions. But in the midst of that stands Joshua and Caleb. And they said, we can do this. We've seen the land. And I want to take the balance of our time and unpack a little bit about Caleb. Joshua, you know pretty well. He's going to become the military leader that ultimately will lead the children of this generation into the promised land. He'll be the conquering general, if we want to use more modern language. Caleb is not quite as prominent in the narrative, but he has a very significant role. And I want to invite you to think with me just a bit about Caleb. A bit of Hebrew will help. Caleb in Hebrew, Kelev, means dog. But it's not an insult. In the Bible, names often carry with them a revelation of character. In fact, on multiple occasions, and I'm not going to take the time to do the study with you tonight, but God changes the name of an individual when he encounters a significant point in his relationship with God. Whether it's Abram or Sarai, or in the book of Revelation, he promises us a new name. And so I believe in Caleb's name, there is something of some insight into his character. And I want to unpack that with you just a bit. In Numbers 14 and verse 24, this is the commentary on Caleb. My servant Caleb has a different spirit, and he follows me wholeheartedly. I'll bring him into the land he went to, and his descendants will inherit it. Now that phrase is repeated five times across more than one book, that Caleb followed God wholeheartedly. I don't know about you, but I would think if you could make the biblical historical record, and the phrase that would be attached to you is that you would follow God wholeheartedly. I'd be good with that. It wrote a completely different future for Caleb. It separated him from the whole nation of his peers. There were people that were grumbling and are going to die in the wilderness because of the hardness of their hearts and their rebellion. That had a higher IQ. They had greater physical gifts. They had more musical talent. Some probably had more resources. There were many reasons to make them more outstanding, but Caleb followed God wholeheartedly. I want to ask you to purposefully, intentionally consider making the defining characteristic of your life that you will follow God with your whole heart. That's different than reciting a prayer and then asking God to bless your plan. Orient your life so that anybody that looked, anybody that glanced at it, they would go, that person has determined to follow God. Now, the people that don't have that determination, they probably aren't going to cheer that. But the people who do, they'll join you. Numbers 32, because they haven't followed me wholeheartedly, not one of the men 20 years old or more who came out of Egypt will see the land I promised on oath to Abraham, Isaac, and Jacob. That is a significant statement. God said, because they haven't followed me wholeheartedly, not one of the men that's over 20. You see, we think of following God wholeheartedly is like an option. Like whether you're going to turn on XM radio in your car. And God said, because they wouldn't follow me wholeheartedly, not one of them is going to have their inheritance. They're still his covenant people. He delivered them from Egyptian slavery. He knows them by name. He's going to feed them. He'll keep sickness away from them. He will protect them from their adversaries, but they will not inherit the promise. See, I believe you and I can have status in the kingdom of God and forfeit much of our inheritance. I don't want you to think of this following God with your whole heart as like an option, something for extraordinary Christ followers. It's for the hyper-Christians, you know, those really committed people. You know, people that don't have a life. They haven't followed me wholeheartedly, not one of the men 20 years or older who came out of Egypt will see the land I promised. No one except Caleb and Joshua, for they followed the Lord wholeheartedly.
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17: In the Sermon on the Mount, Jesus said a half a dozen times, do not worry. Not a suggestion, it's a directive. I have a question. Are you living in obedience to Jesus, or are you ignoring him? We got a new book, it'll help you. It's called Freedom from Worry. It's really a how-to guide to live a life in the peace that Jesus promised us. You don't have to have a life choked with fear and anxiety and worry. You can be free. Let's cooperate with Jesus. 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
18: 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Now, let's get back to Pastor Allen with his message called Tenacity and Following God. 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
17: Deuteronomy chapter 1, not a man of this evil generation shall see the good land I swore to give your forefathers, except Caleb. He will see it, and I will give him and his descendants the land he set his feet on, because he followed the Lord wholeheartedly. See, I think we imagine that a failure to believe is like, oh, you can believe or you cannot believe, just whatever, it's not that big a deal. It is a big deal. When God presents us with opportunities, when he walks us to those places and we say, I will not believe, I will not. That's not a neutral position before the Lord. Did you hear what he said? Not a man of this evil generation. He calls them evil, not because they were engaged in gross immorality or drunkenness or perversion, but because of their refusal to believe. Joshua 14, my brothers who went up with me made the hearts of the people melt with fear, but I followed the Lord God wholeheartedly. So on that day, Moses swore to me, the land on which your feet have walked will be your inheritance and that of your children forever, because you have followed the Lord my God wholeheartedly. There's a theme emerging. Even I could find it. Perhaps we should begin to orient ourselves to follow the Lord with our whole heart. You know, there's some simple prayers you could pray. This doesn't have to be overly complicated. It doesn't need to be parsed with a lot of foreign languages. Begin to say to the Lord, Lord, help me to see the parts of my heart that I haven't yielded to you. Don't live with the pretentiousness that says, oh, I'm fully committed. You know, most of us think we're fully committed to a healthy diet until we get some horrible lab report and the doctor says, if you'll eat sticks, you'll get healthier. And we think, oh, I like sticks. Last week, I didn't want any of them. And we find we can make adjustments when the information is such that it would reorient our motivation. And I want to ask you to give the Holy Spirit permission to reorient your motivation. Help me to see those places where my heart is divided, where my loyalties are not singular. I'm not talking, I don't imagine that you're hiding some gross sin or some blatant transgression of the fundamentals of your faith. If you're doing that, repent. You're not getting away with it. It'll destroy you. But I do imagine that this process of bringing a wholehearted obedience to the Lord is the matter of a lifetime, not a moment. It came at a

expose that. Respond in humility. Say, oh, Lord, I'm sorry. As he does that, you see, the one way to tell between the activity of the Holy Spirit and an unholy spirit is an unholy spirit condemns you. Tells you you're wrong, you're a failure, you're always going to be a failure. You've never succeeded, you never amount to anything, you are always going to be rejected. It's a litany. When the Holy Spirit convicts you, he gives you a path for a change. He'll convict you of something. You won't be feel good about it. You won't feel at peace with it. But then you know the direction to go. Doesn't mean it's simple or easy. The Holy Spirit doesn't bring a condemning message to you. He brings a convicting message. So Joshua and Caleb have this wholehearted commitment to the Lord. We're working on that. We're going to look at some components of that in just a moment. In Joshua 14, Hebron has belonged to Caleb, the Kenizzite, ever since, because he followed the Lord, the God of Israel, wholeheartedly. It was in Joshua 14, Caleb gave the report. Moses said to him, because of the attitude of your heart, the land on which your feet have walked will be your inheritance and that of your children forever. You should circle that word in your notes, forever. And then Caleb gives the same report about himself. He said, Hebron belonged to Caleb because he followed the Lord. Well, actually, Hebron was in the control of the Canaanites. But when Caleb and Joshua entered the land, they took it, and God said, it belongs to you. It's your inheritance forever. Well, you know, who should control Hebron? It's a city in the southern part of Israel, south of Jerusalem, south of Tel Aviv. Who should control Hebron is a contemporary debate. It is hotly contested. It's a political issue. It's a matter of debate in the United Nations. It's a matter of debate when we're talking about the land of Israel. I can tell you who will ultimately occupy the land of Hebron. It'll be the descendants of Caleb. You should be able to make that prophetic pronouncement yourself, because we just read it was settled about 3,500 years ago. God said, Hebron belongs to Caleb and his descendants forever. No term limit. I do think it's worth noting the persistence of our adversary in resisting the purposes of God. God gave Hebron to Caleb and his descendants forever, and we're more than three millennia later in the narrative, and it is still being contested. Do you ever get tired of the conflict? You just like to have a day off? We've laughed about it. I use the example from Monopoly, you know, the little get-out-of-jail-free cards. I always thought it would be kind of sweet if you could have a little get-out-of-Christianity-free card just for a day. Not really to be immoral or do something, but just to kind of, like if you pull out in front of me and I've got the card today, I'm going to hit you. I'm not yielding. I'm just going to ram you. Well, then I'll come knock on your window and hand you my card. Or if I'm in the grocery store and I'm in the express line and I'm in a hurry, that's why I'm in the express line. Then you're in front of me. The big sign says 12 items or less. And I look in your cart and there's 36. I have permission. It's my day. I have a card. I get to pick up the celery stalk out of your cart and beat you about the head and shoulders. Then hand you a card and say, Jesus loves you. It's my day. You should pray for me. We don't get those cards. But the persistence of the adversary, the fact that we decide to honor the Lord doesn't mean we don't have resistance. The fact that we decide to set our hearts on the Lord doesn't mean we won't face pushback. You can't imagine that, or you'll be too discouraged. So the question after those passages that seems obvious to me is, are you wholly following the Lord? I want to ask you a follow-up question. What do you imagine to be the essence of Christianity? If you were asked to explain it to somebody, or you were doing an interview, and somebody said, what's the essence of Christianity? How would you answer? If you had to do it in a sentence or two, well, I'll give you an opinion. If I had to sum up the Christian life in a few words, I think I would say follow Jesus.

0: I mean, at the end of the day, that seems to be the sign. It's not primarily about doctrine. Doctrine is important, but it isn't primary. You could get a lot of your doctrine wrong and still make the kingdom, but if you're not following Jesus, I don't think you will. Relationship is primary. Your relationship to a person, and his name is Jesus of Nazareth. Knowing the gospel is not enough. You must be related to the God who gave us the gospel. That's where this wholehearted thing comes in. You know, we want to join the right group or read the right translation or repeated the right words. You know, we're looking for the formula so we can get out from under the necessity of the relationship. Oh, I've done my business, so I don't have to maintain the relationship. That's not how it works. In 2 Timothy chapter 1 and verse 12, you have it. It says, Paul is writing from a Roman prison, quite honestly anticipating his condemnation and his execution. And he writes this note to Timothy. And he said, this is why I'm suffering as I am, yet I'm not ashamed. He's saying he's suffering because he's been an advocate for the gospel, not because he's a murderer or a thief or an extortionist. Yet I'm not ashamed because I know whom I have believed, and I'm convinced that he is able to guard what I've entrusted to him for that day. It's worth noting, Paul didn't say, I know what I believed. Paul was brilliant. He's been a student since he was a child. He's an expert in the scriptures. He's had a personal revelation of Jesus that changed the trajectory of the Christian church. And yet when he's encouraging Timothy, he doesn't say, I know the things I believed or the facts I believed. He says, I know whom I have believed.
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5: This is Carol Platt Liebau for townhall.com. As the 25th anniversary of 9/11 approaches, New York Governor Kathy Hochul is among the leftist Democrats who seem to have learned nothing and forgotten everything. Last week, Hochul visited the Islamic Cultural Center School of New York, whose imam blamed Jews for destroying the World Trade Center after the 9/11 attacks. What's more, Hochul appeared wearing a hijab. Perhaps she thought she was just respecting a religious tradition, but she's dangerously misguided. The hijab is a symbol of female submission, reflecting the view that women's bodies are sinful and must be covered lest men be tempted. Our Constitution protects religious liberty, so Muslim women are free to wear hijabs. But it's ironic and outrageous that left-wing women who accuse conservatives of plotting a real-life Handmaid's Tale embrace a symbol of the very female oppression they claim to fear.
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11: If you audit the Word of God, it will add you no credit toward your graduation to the next spiritual level.
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12: 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There's plenty to be found in the pages of the Bible, but Dr. Evans says if you don't connect it with your own life, all you're doing is recreational reading. Let's turn to James chapter 1 as he explains.
11: We are studying the book of James, and he has talked about trials, the difficulties that come to us in life. And James has established that trials are given and allowed by God as his means of taking us to the next spiritual level. But whether we go there depends on how we respond to them. One of the responses that we ought not have is a response of sin, because what sin does is nullify the growth process. And so he says, don't blame God if you sin. God brings a trial for growth. Sin is your choice and mine. He now comes to a section that really does relate intimately both to what we just heard and to the text we've read thus far. Because he's going to argue that the key to responding to trials and the key to resisting temptation is found in your reaction to God's word. So to stand behind his word is in fact what he is calling for us to do, whether you are facing a trial or having to resist a temptation. He has argued in verse 18 that God's word brought us forth because it is the word of truth. That we were birthed by the word of God that took root in our souls and gave us a new nature. That is how powerful this word is. It is sharper than any two-edged sword, and it is able to pierce down into the very dividing line of the invisible, the soul and the spirit, Hebrews 4 says. That it is this word that is able to create new life where there is only death. Having established that as a basis for understanding why we need not sin in the last section, it becomes our transition to the use of the word in this section, verses 19 to 25. There are three things that this in-your-face apostle wants to say. First of all, he wants you to resign yourself to Scripture, verses 19 and 20. Having talked about the word in verse 18, he says, do three things for me, my beloved brethren or Christians. Be quick to hear, slow to speak, and slow to anger. When you're in a trial, when you're attempting to resist a sin that is doing a number on you, he says there must be three resignations in your soul, and each of these three is relative to the word of God. We know that because he's talking about the word in verse 18, the verse before, and he's going to talk about the word in verse 21, the verse after. The first thing is be quick to hear. To hear what? To hear what God says about what you're facing. The first place you go when being tested or tempted is the word of God. When you go to God to hear what he has to say about what you're facing with the word, and certainly you can go to people who can give you the word, but then you hear what God says, that is the time to be silent and let your spirit pick up on what the Holy Spirit wants to say. When Job was going through his great trial, a trial that most of us could only imagine, he spent early on a lot of time talking. Remember, he had his three friends who engaged him in ongoing conversation for much of the book of Job. And they went back and forth. I think this, Job. Job says, well, no, I don't think that. And another one would say, but Job, I think what you're going through is this. And Job would say, no, I haven't sinned. It can't be that. And they go back and forth, and there is a lot of talking. It finally dawns on Job. Let me read to you Job chapter 40. Here's what he says. Then the Lord said to Job, will the fault finder contend with the Almighty? Will you argue with God? Let him who reproves God answer it. Then Job answered the Lord and said, behold, I am insignificant. What can I say to you? I lay my hand on my mouth. Once I have spoken, I will not answer. Even twice, I will add no more. Lord, since I really don't know what's going on, and since I really don't know how to get out of this mess, I am just going to chill. I'm going to find out what you have to say on this matter, how I am to respond in this situation, what you want me to do, that is what I'm going to do. And then rather than getting a myriad of opinions, I am going to take time out to listen. That's called meditation, by the way. And illumination sets in because you have meditated on the word. Number three. He wants there to be the proper reflection on the word, the reflection on the word. But prove yourself doers of the word and not merely hearers who delude themselves. Now, pay close attention here as he works from verse 22 to 25. To hear the Bible and not do the Bible is to regress. There is no such thing as neutrality. In fact, he says to hear it and not do it is self-deception. You fooling yourself. You have tricked yourself with the word right in front of you. In fact, let me make a radical statement. It is better to do more with less than to do less with more. It would be better if some of you would just do something with the little you know than trying to get more. A lot of people go to, you know, they want Bible conferences and this conference and that conference. They're not doing anything with what they've already learned. That is of no value. He says to hear the word and not do the word is delusionary. And then he gives an illustration that every man, woman in this building can identify with. You don't even have to be spiritual to understand this one. If anyone is a hearer of the word and not a doer, he is like a male. The Greek word for man is not the Greek word for mankind, but it's the Greek word for male. He is a male, a man that is a male, who looks at his natural face in a mirror. For once he has looked at himself and gone away, he has immediately forgotten the person that he was. He deals with men and mirrors. Okay? He says a person who comes to hear the word, whether it's the church or whether it's in your personal devotions, and you hear it, but who does nothing with what he hears, is like a man, a male, who goes in front of a mirror and does nothing with what he sees. Now, the reason that James uses a man is because women don't do that. Women are not about to go in front of no mirror and do nothing. Ladies, right now, pick up your purses. Every lady, pick up right now, pick up your purses. Pick up. All right? I want you to reach into your purse, and every lady that's got a compact with a mirror in it, hold it up. Hold it up. I want to get a better look. Stand up. Every lady that's got a compact with a mirror in it, stand up. Every stand up. I want to see all the compacts here. Lord, have mercy. Okay? Got a mirror. All right, you may be seated. Now, men, pull out your wallets. Pull out your wallets. Every man with a mirror in his wallet, stand up. Women are going to make sure that if they can't be in front of a mirror, they have a mirror with them. Because men glance at mirrors, women gaze at mirrors. He says that a people who look at the word of God and don't seek to act on it are like men who just kind of go, peek, look, and gone. Not like women. But God, when it comes to the mirror of his word, demands a gaze. He does not want you to read the Bible because the verse a day keeps the devil away. He wants you to stare at that thing and roll over that thing and work with that thing so that that thing gets a hold of your very soul. And the only way it will do that is if you act on it. It is like a man who looks at his natural face. This is another important Greek expression because it means literally the face of his birth. That's what the phrase means. His natural face, the face of his birth. Now let me hit you with an interesting concept here. He's talked about our new birth in verse 18. When you stare at the mirror, he calls the Bible a mirror, it is your soul looking at the face of your birth. That is your new birth, your second birth. So God gets to reflect back to you what he sees. When you go to the word, God wants to tell you what he sees. He wants to point back to you how he says you look. That is why Satan wants to keep us away from the word, because he does not want us to see what God sees. And if we can use some other mirror rather than this mirror, we will always think we're okay when we're not. See, a lot of mirrors for us are not the word, but other Christians. We look at other Christians and we say, he doesn't look that good. I'm sure I look better. I must be okay. Wrong mirror. God says that your mirror is to be the mirror of the word of God so he can reflect back to you what he sees.
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11: Luke chapter 8 says that there are four kinds of responses to the word. There's the no response. People don't do anything with it. He says in verse 13, in verses 11 and 12, there's no response. He says in Luke 8 and verse 13, he says there's the shallow response, because when difficulties come, they are, you know, fast to speak and, you know, not swift to hear, and so they run out when difficulties come, and so that's a shallow response. In verse 14, he says it's an inadequate response because they're too into the world to give the word time and attention. And then he talks about the good soil, that is the sufficient response, and these are the ones who absorb the truth of God and do something with it. You say, but Pastor, you don't understand how busy I am. Life is tough. Suppose you went to a doctor. You went to a physician. When you got to the physician, because you were going through illness, pain here, pain there, you said, here, doc, this is my pain, this is my problem. And the doc said, well, look, I'm really in a hurry. Let me rush and do you. Just put a little stethoscope on me. You all right, go in. You wouldn't appreciate that because you want a doctor who does two things, who gives you the time necessary to really diagnose the problem and then tells you the truth about what they find. That's what you want. You want time or attention and truth. Well, Jesus is the great physician, and he wants to give you time and attention, and he will tell you the truth, but you've got to come to the doctor's office, the word of God. You've got to come before his presence in the word of God and let that presence be transforming. It is a transforming presence. Why? Because when you hear the word and come before the word, you're not looking only at a book, you're looking at a person. You're looking at a person. The question at the end of the service is, what are you going to do? What are you going to do? What are you going to do? Not, what did I hear? What did I hear? What did I hear? Many of us treat hearing a sermon on Sunday like chewing gum. We come for the flavor, then we spit it out till it's time to pick up another piece. We come for the sweetness. That's the problem, many of you. Some of you only come and you feel like, if I get there in time for the sermon, I am sufficient. If that is your thinking, that is evil, because that means that you have not done the things to prepare your heart to pull out the weeds. And if you only come for the sugar of the sermon and not for the meeting with a person, then you will leave still weeded, even though you may have left with a nice taste in your mouth. You will not be transformed by it. And that's why the big thing of church is not just hearing the Bible, it is worshiping the Lord. That's why we have communion first at the beginning of our service, so we can do some weed pulling, so that there will nothing hinder the word from getting to our souls, so we can confess our sins and get rid of the weeds, so that the word can nail us and convict us, cleanse us. 2 Corinthians 3:18 says that when we come face to face with God in front of this mirror, the child of God looking into the mirror, he sees the Son of God and is transformed by the Spirit of God for the glory of God. Look at what David says in Psalm 139. David, who loved the word of God, says this word in verse 23 and 24. Search me, O God, and know my heart. Try me and know my anxious thoughts. See if there be any hurtful way in me, and lead me into the way everlasting. That's the mirror. Lord, I'm coming face to face with you. I'm not just coming to open a book. I'm coming to meet a person who has communicated to me through a book. But I want to see you talk to me, and you would be amazed what you will hear God say, because you've given him the time and attention for him to tell you the truth. It is transforming. The two different kind of pictures. You can go and take a picture at one of them little cheap photo things at the mall. And believe me, don't take too many pictures there. They really won't compliment you. Huh? That's not what God's at. He's not just after a quick picture. He wants an x-ray. He wants to be able to penetrate below the surface of your life. Well, he concludes this point about reflection on the word, and that means to take it in, that you might do something with it, with this classic verse, verse 25. But one who looks intently at the perfect law, the law of liberty, and abides in it, not having become a forgetful hearer, but an effectual doer, this man shall be blessed in whatever he does. Many Christians treat the word of God like tourists. They just want to take a tour. No lasting effect. They just want to be a tourist. The Greek word look intently means to stoop down and look close at. That's what look intently means. To stoop down and look into, it's like having a contact lens fall out. You don't have a contact lens fall out and do one of them numbers. When you have a contact lens fall out, you want to get down on the ground because you want to really see and find it. It means that you do not treat the word lightly. You do not treat it casually. You must decide you're going to look intently at, guess what the word of God is? The perfect law. Notice what kind of law it is. The law of liberty. Now follow me closely. David says in Psalm 119, verse 45, I have liberty because I love your precepts. I'm a free man because I love your rules. Jesus says in John 8, you shall know the truth, and the truth shall set you free. You say, well, I know the truth, but I'm not free. That's because you know it up here. You're not doing it down here. See? It is the doing of the truth, not the knowing of the truth, informationally only, that produces the freedom of the law. Now, we seem to have a contradiction. How can you have law and freedom? I'll try to answer that. Let me say this. When you received the seed, you received Christ. That means you got a new nature. When you take the word of God, your new nature has been so constructed to respond properly to the rules of God's word or to the demands of Christ's likeness. When you express what your new nature is supposed to do because of the word that you've received, your new nature will be free rather than restricted because it will now be responding to the right documentation. See, your new nature, the Christ in you, has only been constructed to respond to that which pleases God. That's why Paul says in Romans chapter 7, verse 22, he delights in the law of God because he finds the law frees him up. Because God's rules of guidelines, when obeyed properly, they are the road to freedom. Many of us want to audit the Christian life, right? People audit the course when they want the data, but they don't want the right papers. They don't want to take tests, so they audit it, okay? Well, you have to understand one thing. When you audit a course, you don't get credit for it. When you go to college and you audit a college course, it does not show up on your transcript. And while it may be wonderful informationally, it is of no benefit to your graduation day. If you audit the word of God, it will add you no credit towards your graduation to the next spiritual level. In order for the word of God to work, you must be enrolled in the course. In order for the word of God to work, you must not only hear what the teacher says, you must be willing to do the paper, take the test, and apply the knowledge. No application, then there is no grade on your transcript, no grade on your transcript, no growth to the next spiritual level. You cannot audit the Christian life. It must be lived.
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8: With SRN News, I'm Rich Thomason in Washington. Iran has attacked American allies across the Gulf as renewed fighting with the U.S. puts an end to a month-long pause in the conflict. Death toll tops 1,100 now in the catastrophic flooding in Nepal and Tibet. Meanwhile, some previously unaccounted for tourists, Americans and Australians among them, have managed to get in touch with authorities to tell them that they're okay. Citing overwhelming evidence, a Utah judge ordering Charlie Kirk's accused assassin to stand trial. If convicted, Tyler Robinson could be sentenced to death. Massachusetts jury has been ordered by a judge to continue deliberating the fate of Lindsay Clancy. She's a 36-year-old woman who claims that postpartum psychosis led her to kill her three young children. On Wall Street, the Dow futures now 2 points higher. NASDAQ futures are down 115. And this is SRN News.
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9: Today will bring a mix of sun and clouds with hot and humid conditions. As the day progresses, it will become breezy with the possibility of a thunderstorm, which could lead to flash flooding and strong winds. The high temperature will reach 94 degrees. I'm meteorologist Jason Katarina on Faith Talk 1500 and 101.5 FM. 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
3: 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President Reagan knew the freedoms secured by one generation were not guaranteed to survive to the next. Today, as socialistic ideas that place greater power in the hands of government gain renewed support, Reagan's warning carries even greater weight. Freedom is more than inheritance. 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Freedom only survives when each generation chooses to defend it. So, do we have the courage to defend and protect what is being challenged, the very principles that made America the greatest experiment in history?
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7: We have a constant present tense salvation. 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
8: Welcome to Grace to You with John MacArthur here on Faith Talk Detroit. Shortly after becoming the first president of the United States, George Washington reflected on the violent struggle the new country had just come through. He said, "The value of liberty was enhanced, in my opinion, by how much it cost to win, and the character of our people was validated by the trials they endured." In other words, the greater the adversity, the sweeter the prize. That is a perspective you'll want to keep in mind today as John continues his look at the purposes of heartache in the life of every Christian. It's a truth from 1 Peter that you can lean on when trials heat up and your joy is sapped. The title of John's current series, Our Great Salvation. And now here's John.
7: Do you remember Luke chapter 12? Let me just refer to it briefly. Verse 35. Be dressed in readiness and keep your lamps alit and be like men who are waiting for their master when he returns from the wedding feast so that they may immediately open the doors to him when he comes and knocks. Blessed are those slaves whom the master shall find on the alert when he comes. Truly I say to you that he will gird himself to serve, that when Jesus comes for us, not only will we serve him, but he will what? Serve us. He will serve us. He will have us recline at table and will come up and wait on us. Praise, glory, and honor given to us. Peter says, no matter what your circumstances, no matter what your trials, you should have full joy. You should greatly rejoice in your protected inheritance, your proven faith, your promised honor. Fourthly, and this is so magnificent, we find joy in a personal fellowship. A personal fellowship. And I would perhaps say that in many ways, this is the sweetest of all sources of joy. Wonderful to contemplate. Notice verse 8. And though you have not seen him, you love him. And though you do not see him now, but believe in him, you greatly rejoice with joy inexpressible and full of glory. Why do you rejoice? Why do you greatly rejoice? Why is your great joy inexpressible and full of glory? Because you love him and because you trust him. That's the two things he says. You love him and you believe in him. And you've never seen him. Peter exalts love and trust. Can I tell you right now that that is a profound statement in that verse? I am convinced beyond equivocation that the two key ingredients in any meaningful relationship are love and trust. Love and trust. That is the essence of relationship. It is the source of surpassing joy in any relationship. Violate love and the relationship disintegrates. Violate trust and the relationship disintegrates. There's some real deep pathos in this verse. Deep pathos. Which of the apostles, apart from Judas, most demonstrated a weak trust and faith in Christ? Which one? Which one? Peter. Which of the apostles of Christ, apart from Judas, had to face Jesus Christ and have his love questioned? Which one? Peter. Peter was the leader to whom it was said, "Oh, you of little faith." Peter was the leader to whom Jesus said three times, "Peter, do you what? Love me." And I see here some very beautiful humility. And Peter commends these suffering believers and says to them, "You've never seen him, and you love him. And you don't see him now, but you believe in him." And the pathos in the background is the humble attitude of Peter, because in his heart, he is saying, "You're far beyond where I am or where I was, because I saw him, and I couldn't sustain my love, and I saw him, and I couldn't sustain my faith." Peter, in true humility, reflects on the difference between himself in the past and these troubled Christians. He had seen Christ, walked with Christ, been with Christ over 3 years, and he demonstrated a weak faith and a weak love. And they had never seen Christ, and yet their faith was strong and their love was true in the midst of the same kind of trials to which Peter succumbed. And so there's some deep pathos in this beautiful verse, and the heart of Peter as a humble, humble man is opened up. Would you notice that first phrase in verse 8, "though you have not seen him"? Though you have not seen him. Oh, that's such a profound statement. You see, it's usual to trust and love someone you've seen, someone you've touched, someone you've come to know. But these Christians had never met Jesus Christ. Like us, they never looked into his face. They never touched him. They never ate with him. They never walked with him. They never talked with him. They never heard his voice. They never felt his hands. They never gazed into his eyes. And yet he says, "You love him." Present active indicative, agapao, you are loving him. Constantly, the love of choice, that word expresses the love of the will. You have chosen to be faithful in loving him. And that, to me, is the essence of joy. It's that intimate love relationship you have with Christ. And then secondly, he says, "and though you do not see him now," implied with the physical eyes, "but believe into him. Ace, actually, in the Greek. In other words, even though you don't see him, you believe in him. You trust in him. So there are the two elements of a relationship, love and trust. And you remember, I'm sure you do, John 20:29. Jesus said to Thomas, "Because you have seen me, have you believed? Blessed are they who did not see and yet what? Believed. Blessed are they who have not seen and yet believed." Those are the two things that bind us to Christ in intimacy. We love him and we trust him. You remember 1 Corinthians 13? Love believes all things. Let me put it to you this way. Faith accepts the record of Jesus Christ. That record portrays him in all his beauty and all his loveliness and leads us to loving him. The more faith can know of Christ and have that knowledge possess the heart, the stronger love becomes. Because the more faith believes the truth of Christ, the more marvelous and lovely he is seen to be, and the more such trust elicits love to one who is so wonderful. So, believing and loving, loving and believing, defines our intimate communion with Christ. You love him and you believe in him. How is that manifest? You long to promote his glory? Is that your longing? You long to serve him with your heart and soul and mind and strength. You delight in his beauty. You love to talk about him. You love to read about him. You love to fellowship with him. You desire to know him better and to know him deeper. You're compelled in your heart to want to be like him. That's the expression of the love-trust relationship. Robert Layton, writing in 1853 in a wonderful commentary on 1 Peter, said this, "Believe and you shall love. Believe much and you shall love much. Labor for strong and deep persuasion of the glorious things which are spoken of Christ, and this will command love. Certainly did men indeed believe his worth, they would accordingly love him. For the reasonable creature cannot but affect that most which it firmly believes to be the worthiest of affection." Oh, this mischievous unbelief is that which makes the heart cold and dead toward God. Seek then to believe Christ's excellency and his love to us and our interest in him. And this will kindle such a fire in the heart as will make it ascend in a sacrifice of love to him. End quote. That's the living heart of our relationship to Christ. We trust him and we love him. Do you enjoy that kind of relationship? That's cause for joy, isn't it? Do you ever just read about Christ and rejoice? You ever come off your knees in prayer having communed with him to rejoice? Do you just rejoice because you believe in him and you are confident in that faith? Do you sometimes just feel a thrill in your heart because you have the joy of loving him? Personally, I think we would all agree that love felt is far more wonderful than love received. My love for others is much more exhilarating to me than their love for me. I am much more thrilled with loving others than I am about them loving me. Because when I love them, I experience the love. And I rejoice in my heart out of the joy of loving Christ. That's thrilling to me. In many ways, more so than his loving me. For I can feel deeply my love for him. So we rejoice. And what makes us rejoice? A protected inheritance, a proven faith, a promised honor, and a personal fellowship. And it gives us, notice at the end of verse 8, rejoicing, that is joy inexpressible. What does that mean? Aneleto. It's above language. It is above speech. Higher than speech is what that literally says. It's so divine that it exceeds the power of speech and thought. You can't communicate it. It's hard enough to communicate loving other people. I mean, we try in the human realm. Songs about love are ad infinitum, ad nauseum, aren't they? I mean, we just keep piling them up, trying to express all the feelings of love from a human to a human. But the love that we have for him, inexpressible, higher than speech. By the way, that's the only place that word is ever used. And then it adds this incredible statement, and full of glory. What does that mean? I believe it means it's energized and endowed with divine glory. It is a supernatural endowment. What a thought. What a thought. It is the fruit of the Spirit, love. It is the fruit of the Spirit, joy. The love that we have for the Lord is not a human love. It is a divine glory infused into us, which energizes our hearts to love God with the love that He gives us. And we rejoice with the joy that is the joy of the Spirit. Our joy then is the radiation of a heavenly joy, because our love is the radiation of a heavenly love. So we rejoice. And then Peter gives us one final thought. We constantly should experience joy because of a present deliverance. A present deliverance. Beyond the future inheritance and honor, and alongside the present personal fellowship, is the promise of a present deliverance. Verse 9. Obtaining as the outcome of your faith the salvation of your souls. I don't think he's looking at the future here. He doesn't say you will obtain. It's present tense. Obtaining, here and now, present. You could literally translate this, presently receiving for yourselves. It's a middle voice. The word, by the way, chamizo, means to receive what is deserved, to win something that is due to you. And joy inexpressible and full of glory links not only to verse 8, but also to verse 9. Flowing out of that personal fellowship we have with Christ through love and trust is the outcome of our faith, which we have here and now obtained, namely, the salvation of your souls. So, you now possess the outcome of your faith, or the result, the end, the result of your faith, the logical end of it, the logical result of it, even the salvation of your souls. What salvation? That ongoing present tense deliverance. What does soul mean? The whole person? The whole person? You? You could read it this way. You rejoice because you presently have obtained and continue to hold the logical result of your proven faith, even the constant deliverance of yourself. From what? Oh, what do we need to be continually delivered from? Sin, guilt, condemnation, wrath, ignorance, distress, confusion, hopelessness, everything that's fallen and defiling. It's not a future thing he's talking about. We're delivered. We're delivered from the power of sin. We're delivered from its delights, from its passions and pleasures. And in exchange for that, he gives us new life and unspeakable joy. We have a constant present tense salvation. That's what he's talking about here. The present result of your proven faith is the ongoing deliverance that you enjoy. Our salvation right here and now rescues us from sordid, damning, scarring delights and causes us to long for Christ. Our salvation, present tense, to make it a prosaic picture, calls men and women to drink no longer from the filthy, vile mud puddle of sin, but the crystal streams of the fountain of eternal life. And so here we are in this world, and we're under all the pressures, but sin no longer has what over us? Dominion. We are no longer its slaves. We are no longer in bondage to it. And so we have joy. Joy, not just in the future, joy in the present because of a present deliverance. And so there's even joy in our

0: Jesus said in John 15:11, "These things I have spoken unto you, that my joy might be in you, that your joy might be full." He wants us to know joy. And we will know that joy as we focus on these great realities. Jean Sophia Pigault, many years ago, wrote a lovely hymn. The words of one verse go like this: "Jesus, I am resting. In the joy of what thou art, I am finding out the sweetness of thy loving heart." Isn't that beautiful? Are you resting in the joy of who he is and finding the sweetness in his loving heart? Many centuries ago, Bernard of Clairvaux wrote what has now become a familiar hymn, "Jesus, thou joy of loving hearts." It's nothing new. Whether you go back a couple of generations to the lady who wrote the hymn or centuries to Bernard of Clairvaux, the Christians who tapped their spiritual resources lived in joy, no matter what the circumstances were. And I don't think God expects us to live in any different way. I trust that you will know the joy that Christ longs to give to you. Let's bow together in prayer. Would you just take a moment in silence, and would you, if you need to, pray the prayer that David prayed, "Lord, restore to me the joy of thy salvation." And would you ask the Lord to give you the fullness of his joy? Father, we would pray also for those who do not know Christ, for whom this joy is a fantasy. Oh, Lord Jesus, may they receive you today, opening their heart, accepting the gift of salvation which you offer through your death and resurrection, receiving the forgiveness of sins and eternal life. Work your great work in every heart, that we may know joy that will redound to your praise forever and ever. Let's bow together in prayer. Father, we would pray for those who do not know Christ, for whom this joy is a fantasy. Oh, Lord Jesus, may they receive you today, opening their heart, accepting the gift of salvation which you offer through your death and resurrection, receiving the forgiveness of sins and eternal life. Work your great work in every heart, that we may know joy that will redound to your praise forever and ever.
1: That's encouraging truth today on Grace to You with the Bible teaching of John MacArthur. John's current series is called Our Great Salvation. Well, it's astounding to realize that for the believer, there's really no reason ever to lose joy. Of course, that doesn't mean Christians are immune from difficulty, from trials that can rob their joy. And so we asked John some years ago if it's possible for a mature Christian not only to lose his or her joy, but also to struggle with worry. Here's what John said.
2: Yeah, everybody has the moments of worry and fear, some of them induced by dangers and threats that come into our lives. Not only is it possible, it's normal to worry about certain things, but it's really not acceptable to God. It is an evidence of one's failure to trust God in the midst of every single trial. You know, the Bible says, don't be anxious for anything, which is another way of saying, don't worry about anything. Why? Because your God is in charge. In everything, by prayer and supplication, let your requests be made known to God. And the next verse in Philippians 4 says, he'll flood you with peace. You don't have to live a life of fear and worry. You shouldn't. In fact, you need to trust God, take your cares to him, and enjoy the peace that he grants, that kind of faith. All of that and a whole lot more is in a book called Anxious for Nothing, a full book, a couple hundred pages. It'll teach you how to look at life through a perspective that is divine, and you will escape worry and enjoy peace even in the most difficult challenges. It's a book that through the years has made a profound difference in many thousands of lives.
1: That's right, friend. You don't have to worry.

0: 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And be back tomorrow as John MacArthur strengthens your gratitude and joy in your salvation in Christ in a way that might surprise you. It's another 30 minutes of unleashing God's truth one verse at a time on Grace to You.
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0: When you read in the Bible about the return of Christ, do you find yourself reading it like it's a mystery, trying to decipher hidden clues, to discover secret answers? All through church history, there have been many who have tried to pinpoint the exact timing of Christ's return. And today on Truth for Life, Alistair Begg explains why that kind of curiosity is futile. And he shares what our main concern ought to be.
1: Our view of the end of the world is going to be inevitably directly related to our view of the beginning of the world. It is impossible to have a view of how it will conclude that it is not directly related to our view of how it's begun. And so to address the issue of the end of the age and the return of Jesus Christ is to recognize that the convictions with which the Christian affirms these truths are directly related to our understanding of the whole of history and indeed the origin of history itself. And in this respect, the Christian stands apart from so much that is contemporary thinking in relationship to why we're here, where we're going, and whether it matters at all. The ancient world tended to view the events of human life from the perspective of kind of astral phenomenon or cosmic significance. In other words, they looked up into the heavens and they sought to see in the movement of the planets and the stars the explanation for what was actually happening to them at a particular moment in time. And interestingly, there are many of our contemporaries who are doing the very same thing, who are seeking to explain contemporary existence in light of cosmic and astral factors. For example, the one-woman play featuring Lily Tomlin's The Search for Signs of Intelligent Life in the Universe has Lily Tomlin as the bag lady Trudy in some of the opening scenes expressing her concern and worries about life. And at one point she says, "I worry about my place in the cosmic scheme of things." And then she says, "I worry that there is no cosmic scheme of things." And many people ended last evening here in Cleveland and have awakened to a new day with a sort of sense of futility that settles over their minds, which they cannot fully explain. And it is directly related to their view of history. The way in which they view time's origins and the way in which they view its conclusions. For some, they see history simply in terms of repetitive cycles, significant only within a specific culture or within a specific civilization, if there's any significance to it at all. And again, the sneaking suspicion is, in the minds of many, that there is no significance to it at all. That we're born by chance, we eke out an existence in a sort of purposeless fashion, and then we die and go to who knows where and probably to nowhere at all. The Greeks determined that probably the best way to view history was largely to ignore it altogether. They saw nothing of perpetual and abiding significance in really very much at all. And indeed, they were the masters of mythology, having let go of history. You say, well, that's a long way removed from today. No, not really. They were full of not only the Stoic people who distanced themselves from any sense of feeling, but they were also populated largely by people with an Epicurean approach to life, which seems like a large phrase and somewhat removed until we reduce it to the words of Chris Christopherson: yesterday is dead and gone, and tomorrow is out of sight. Help me make it through the night. I don't care about yesterday, I don't care about tomorrow, I only care about right now. Because yesterday has no significance, tomorrow has no significance, the only thing that has significance is right in this very moment. Now it is left then up to the Hebrew prophets in the Old Testament and the apostles in the New Testament to address the issue of history from a radically different perspective. The Jewish mind understood perfectly that the Creator God is in charge of history, that He decisively works in all the events of human history, that He is responsible for its origin, and He will in turn be responsible for its conclusion. Carl Henry, one of the best and brightest theologians of the 20th century, puts it in this way in one of his books. The Bible, throughout, insists that God the Creator holds mankind eternally accountable for every thought, word, and deed, and that each successive generation moves towards a final future in which the God not only of creation, but also of redemption and judgment, will consummate human history in the light of His divine offer of salvation. Now, it is not too difficult to understand why it then is that contemporary men and women, with all of our bad deeds, poor words, and dirty thoughts, would rather not have a view of history that was moving towards that kind of encounter, but instead would choose to believe that history is cyclical and go on a peculiar search for our own particular karma, rather than to believe what the Bible says, that it is linear and that we're moving towards a destination. Now, you see, it is this issue which is forcibly brought to us in the return of Jesus Christ. Because the Christian recognizes that the God who acted in history and still acts in history is going to draw matters to a close as He intended. And that's why here in chapter 5 of 1 Thessalonians, Paul once again addresses the issue of the return of Jesus Christ. This is very, very important for those of you who are students of history, either in high school or in college, whatever it might be. The Secretary for Education I saw on television arguing the merits and demerits of the contemporary approach to the teaching of history in public schools. And at issue was the matter that some are complaining that we are dragging up the bad parts of American history, focusing on them and not highlighting the glory days of the last 200 years or so. And while that may be a genuine concern, I haven't really considered it very much. The greater concern is this: that young people are being taught history within a framework of total godlessness, so that their explanation of and interpretation of events has to do with the immediacy of the moment, not the legitimacy of a right decision and the illegitimacy of a wrong decision. Because absent a Creator God who has established a moral law, there is no right or wrong decision. There is only pragmatism. And so I dialogue with my children as they come home from school, and it becomes increasingly apparent to me that without a view of God who began it, God who sustains it, and God who concludes it, history is pretty well a futile exercise. It's certainly at the graduate level of study, because it started no place, it is no place, and it's going no place. So you understand why people say history teaches us? That history teaches us nothing. But when we read our Bibles, we discover the reverse to be the case. Now, I say to you again that our view of the return of Jesus Christ, how the end will be, is directly related to our view at the beginning. And the return of Jesus Christ is at the very forefront of emphasis in the New Testament. 1 in 25 verses in the New Testament deals with the issue of the return of Jesus Christ. Of the 260 chapters, 318 mentions are found to the return of Jesus Christ. A fellow by the name of Olson puts it very succinctly when he writes, "Ever since the first days of the Christian church, evangelicals have been, quotes, looking for that blessed hope and the glorious appearing of the great God and our Savior Jesus Christ. They may," he said, "have disagreed as to its timing and to the events on the eschatological calendar. However, all are agreed that the final solution to the problems of this world is in the hands of the King of Kings, who will someday make the kingdoms of this world His very own." That's the issue. All are agreed that the final solution to the problems of this world is in the hands of the King of Kings. Not in the hands of the United Nations. Not in the hands of Washington, D.C. Not in the hands of Peking. But in the hands of the King of Kings. The Lord God Omnipotent reigns. It doesn't always seem so, but says Scripture, it is so. Now, says Paul, let me pick up this issue of the way things are going to wrap up, and let me address you on three lines. You notice the way he ends chapter 4. He has given instruction concerning the dead in Christ, how those who are still alive will not precede them at the return of Jesus Christ. And he ends up chapter 14 by saying, in light of all that I've just said to you, encourage one another with these words. And you can just imagine that in the course of dialogue, there would be those who would respond to Paul and say, well, yeah, we understand that, and that's all very well and good, but Paul, come on now, let's get down to the heart of the matter. Let's get to the details of the matter. Let's get our diaries out, let's get our calendars out, and let's talk times, and let's talk dates. Because if there is anything of significance in terms of the return of Jesus Christ, then surely it is related to times and dates. We need Paul to have an accurate chronology. And what Paul is about to say, and what I'm about to show you, is that Paul's answer is, you don't need an accurate chronology, you need a biblical theology. For a preoccupation with chronology minus theology will give you nothing else than a mythology. And it is mythology which has filled the minds of people over the last 200 years and more in relationship to the issues of the end of the age and the coming of the Lord Jesus. And I'll show you something of that in a moment or two. Paul declares in this section, if I can summarize it, that the Thessalonians needed to hear, and we need, and every age needs it reiterated for us, that the real issue is not knowing the date. The real issue is staying alert. The real issue is staying alert. Now let's address this matter of curiosity beginning in verse 1. Now, brothers, about times and dates we do not need to write to you. You really don't need written instruction on this matter, says Paul. Why not? Well, because he had already addressed it with them. He had already spoken to them. He had already preached and founded the church in Thessalonica, and in the course of his instruction, there is no possibility that he would have left out the vitally important information concerning the return of Jesus Christ. And in doing so, he would have made clear what he makes much of once again, verse 2, for you know very well that the day of the Lord will come like a thief in the night. Nobody knew the date. Nobody could know the date. Therefore, it was idle for them to spend their time focusing on the date. And yet, if you think of the first five books that come to your mind in relationship to the return of Jesus Christ, I can guarantee you that four out of the five all have something to do with the time or the date. And I say to you, look, brothers and sisters, about times and dates, we do not need to write to you. Now, let me reinforce this by turning you to a number of portions in the New Testament. Matthew 24, first of all, and verse 44. You must also be ready, this is Jesus speaking, because the Son of Man will come at an hour when you do not expect him. Murray McShane, who died at 29 as the Presbyterian minister of, I think, St. Peter's in Dundee, it goes from my mind for a moment, used to, in his Bible study on a Wednesday night, take the group that was in front of them and go around them and ask them the question, do you think Jesus Christ will come today? And the answers would be various, but most of the time the answer was, no, I don't think he'll come today. And then he would quote Matthew 24, 44. You also must be ready because the Son of Man will come at an hour when you do not expect him. So the fact that you expect him doesn't make it any sooner, and the fact that you don't expect him doesn't push it any further back. Mark and chapter 13, one gospel up, Matthew, Mark, and chapter 13, and verse 32. No one knows about that day or hour, not even the angels in heaven, nor the Son, but only the Father. Okay? Now, you don't need anything more than a sixth grade education to understand that verse. No one knows about that day or hour, not even the angels in heaven, nor the Son, but only the Father. Hey, tell us about times and dates. I'm going to tell you about times and dates. Forget times and dates. But you're wasting your time on that and other stuff. The reason being, it's not the issue. If it were the issue, you would have a different verse 2, different verse 3, and a different verse 4. Now, about the times and dates, Paul would have said, let me give it to you real clear. Let me give it to you A, B, C, and 1, 2, 3. Instead, he says, now about times and dates, there is a curiosity to be avoided. Because Jesus said, no one knows, not the angels, not me, only my Father. Therefore, to spend our time gazing in crystal balls in relationship to this is a dumb idea. Acts chapter 1, the disciples at the time of the ascension, Acts chapter 1 and verse 6. So when they met together, they asked him, Lord, are you at this time going to restore the kingdom to Israel? Lord, are we going to wrap it up now? After all, you were dead, buried, raised, you're back. Is it all going to come together? Look at the reply. It is not for you to know the times or dates the Father has set by his own authority. But you will receive power when the Holy Spirit comes on you, and you will be my witnesses. You notice something? Their preoccupation is, now, are you going to set up the kingdom? Is it all going to end now? Is it all going to be fine and wonderful and put together? Jesus said, no, it's not for you to know the times or the dates, but it is for you to evangelize the world. You see that? He says, you don't go sit on a hill and get your calculators out and start working this stuff out. Get off the hill, get into the streets, the valleys, the shops, the thoroughfares, the restaurants, the laboratories, and tell everyone the good news that Jesus Christ has come. That's the issue. Don't allow your curiosity to sideline you. Now, back in 1 Thessalonians 5, having said this in verse 1, he gives an illustration in verse 2. For you know very well that the day of the Lord will come like a thief in the night. Like a thief in the night. Jesus uses the exact same illustration in Matthew 24. Peter picks it up and uses it in 2 Peter 3. The thief in the night comes secretly. And there are actually three words I want to give to you that will help you to avoid the curiosity factor. And the first word is that word secret. Secret. The thing about a burglar, and you'll know this if your home has been burgled, and ours has, not here, but in somewhere else, burglars don't tell you when they're coming, by and large. They do not make advance announcement of their arrival. You don't go to your mailbox and pick up a postcard that says, Dear Sir and Madam, just to let you know that Tuesday after next, we will be burgling your house sometime around 2 a.m. Thought you'd like to know. No, that would be a dumb burglar did that. If you ask me afterwards, I'll tell you about a very skillful burglar who did send a note to somebody, but it's an unnecessary aside, but it's an interesting and funny story. But the burglar, as a burglar, does not give advance notice. And that's why Jesus says, Matthew 24, 36, of that day and hour knoweth no man, and in the same way as a burglar comes secretly, so I will come. And Paul says, you know this very well. Now, despite the fact that you know it very well, he says you're still all tied up in times and dates and seasons. Every generation has decided to become preoccupied with the issues that Jesus said not to get preoccupied about. For example, in the 18th century, or the late 17th century in Scotland, there was a gentleman by the name of John Napier, a mathematician. Some of you will know his name. He's the guy who invented logarithms. And he used his logarithmic formula to project the date of the return of Jesus Christ, which he set mathematically at 1700. Now, between 1688 and 1700, his book went through 23 editions. Tremendous interest in it. Since 1700, it has not been selling particularly well. I was brought up in the 60s with the late great Planet Earth. Explained the whole of the 1960s to me. Explained the emergence of the common market. Explained how locusts were helicopters and goodness knows was what else. It was the biggest selling book in airport bookstores in America. And most of it is totally fatuous as of today. Everybody's still around not reading it. It's secret. Secondly, it's sudden. It's sudden. That's verse 3. While people are saying peace and safety, destruction will come on them suddenly. Suddenly. The suddenness of it all is made much of in the gospel records too. Again, back in Matthew 24, to which we would turn frequently. Matthew 24 and verse 26, and we quoted this last week. So if anyone tells you there he is out in the desert, don't go out. Or here he is in the inner rooms, don't believe it. Why not? Because of verse 27. For as the lightning that comes from the east is visible even in the west, so will be the coming of the Son of Man. In other words, it is going to come with dramatic suddenness. Now you'll notice the juxtaposition here between these two pictures. The thief comes suddenly and unexpectedly. That's the strategy of the burglar. But for a lady, labor pains are not unexpected. They're expected. In relationship to the burglar, his return is sudden and unexpected. In relationship to the pregnant woman, the birth pangs are sudden and unavoidable. So we know two things then. We know that it is secret, we know that it is sudden and unexpected, but also at the same time unavoidable.
0: We must stay alert. That's a timely biblical warning from Alistair Begg on Truth for Life. We'll hear the rest of the message tomorrow. As we watch and wait for Christ's return, it is important for us to stay connected with Him through His Word and through prayer. And when it comes to praying, if you're like me, you may find that your prayer is often for immediate needs, things like better health or a new job. But that's not what the Apostle Paul prayed for. In his book, Pray Big, Learn to Pray Like an Apostle, Alistair unpacks Paul's prayers for the believers in Ephesus to examine how he prayed, what he prayed for, and how often he prayed. And what you'll discover as you read this book is that Paul's prayer was for God to move in big, sweeping ways for His glory and for His kingdom. 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
5: Foundations of Freedom. A look at America's founding principles and the leaders who shaped our nation.
6: Ronald Reagan understood that liberty could never be taken for granted. In 1967, he warned Americans, freedom is a fragile thing and it's never more than one generation away from extinction. President Reagan knew the freedoms secured by one generation were not guaranteed to survive to the next. Today, as socialistic ideas that place greater power in the hands of government gain renewed support, Reagan's warning carries even greater weight. Freedom is more than inheritance. It's a responsibility, one we all share. Every generation must fight for the principles that made self-government possible. Freedom only survives when each generation chooses to defend it. So, do we have the courage to defend and protect what is being challenged, the very principles that made America the greatest experiment in history?
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12: With SRN News, I'm Rich Thomason in Washington. Not exactly endearing itself to its Gulf neighbors, Iran has been lashing out again, launching attacks on a residential complex in Kuwait City. Bahrain intercepted incoming drones, other attacks targeting Jordan, the UAE, and Iraq's Kurdish region. The U.S. hit IRG-related sites inside Iran. Oil giant Chevron confirms a planned expansion of its operations in Venezuela. This after President Trump announced a deal to develop the nation's oil reserves, giving the Pentagon a share of the profits. A Utah judge has cleared the way for Charlie Kirk's accused assassin Tyler Robinson to stand trial. Flooding rains along parts of coastal Texas and Louisiana, thanks to now Tropical Depression Edward. On Wall Street, the Dow futures up 129 points, S&P futures 7 points higher. More details, srnnews.com.
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13: Today will bring a mix of sun and clouds with hot and humid conditions. As the day progresses, it will become breezy with the possibility of a thunderstorm, which could lead to flash flooding and strong winds. The high temperature will reach 94 degrees. I'm meteorologist Jason Caterina on Faith Talk 1500 and 101.5 FM, online at faithtalkdetroit.com.
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4: As summer makes way for autumn, God's people quietly begin preparing for the holiest season of the year. Long before the Jewish New Year arrives, there is a season of reflection, a season of slowing down, a season of asking difficult but important questions. How have I lived over the past year? Where have I fallen short? How can I return to God? Throughout the Bible, God's people are called to examine their hearts. The prophet Joel proclaimed, "Return to the Lord your God, for he is gracious and compassionate." And that biblical invitation has never changed. In Jewish tradition, the weeks leading up to the High Holy Days are a time of what is called an accounting of the soul. It's a reminder that true change begins long before a holy day arrives. Before celebration comes preparation. One of the most recognizable symbols of this season is the shofar, the ram's horn. Its powerful blast isn't just a musical note. It's a spiritual wake-up call, reminding us that life is precious, time is limited, and our hearts should always be turned toward God. Jewish tradition also teaches three timeless paths for this season: repentance, prayer, and charity. 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As our Jewish friends prepare for the High Holy Days, we're reminded that we draw closer to God through humility, reflection, prayer, and compassion. 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The journey toward the High Holy Days begins with one simple invitation: return. 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Return to His heart. And let this be a season in which He continues His work within us. 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
5: We're just human. 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And the reason that's important is because ultimately it will satisfy you the most.
6: 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In today's episode, Pastor Brian shares a lesson from Philippians chapter 1. Dr. Chappell shares about the abounding joy that comes from a unity of heart inside the church and a unity with Christ. 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And while you're there, look for the children's book, Anyway and Always, written by Pastor Brian and his wife, Kathy. Through this book, the Chappells present the promise of the covenants fulfilled by Christ in a personal and meaningful way for young children to understand. Let's hear now from Dr. Brian Chappell as he shares the lesson, Abounding Joy.
5: What would you want the most for those that you love the most? I think I could answer for my wife because I've heard the way that she answers questions that we have had on occasion in our family when our children have begun to introduce us to someone they are thinking about marrying. And for those that my wife loves the most, she has questions that speak about her priorities and her desires for her children. The first question that Kathy will ask when one of our children is talking about someone they are thinking of spending a lifetime with is this question. Does that person love the Lord Jesus? More important than career, profession, money, personality, does that person love the Lord Jesus? And now, to some ears, that will sound just like prejudice or bigotry. But what actually is driving that question is revealed in the next question. Kathy will sometimes say to young people who are struggling with, should I marry this person or not? And maybe that person has said, oh, I love Jesus, knowing all the time that that's what we want to hear. That there is something deep in the heart of our child that needs to answer yet a further question, revealing themselves to themselves. Kathy asks the next question. And when you are with that person, is your relationship with Jesus better? That's a different question. It's going just beyond kind of the minimalization that we sometimes will do to our own relationship when we're with a person and we recognize that we feel tormented or tempted or anxious or even God ignoring. But they're a Christian, so it's okay. To actually recognize what God wants for his people is that oneness of being, so that the person I am with loves Christ, the most important thing in our lives, as much as I. Instead of us being on two different paths, we're on one path. We are one in spirit and heart. And so Kathy dares to ask the question, when you're with that person, does your relationship with Jesus improve? It's actually that is driving the Apostle Paul here. As he speaks to those that he loves at Philippi, and he wants their relationship with the Lord Jesus to be wonderful, and actually begins to disclose his own heart in verse 9. What does Paul want for these people? He actually says in his prayer, he says, it is my prayer that your love may abound more and more with knowledge and all discernment. That word for abound means to be in excess. And Paul uses a present tense verb, which means he wants it to keep on going. Some of your translations actually say it that way. I want your love to abound more and more, as though it's ever increasing. There's to be this superabundance of love. But curiously, the apostle doesn't say whether it's for other people or for the Lord himself. And there's wisdom in that the apostle knows that the love that comes out of us, whether it is horizontally directed toward other people or toward God himself, if it's healthy, has an ultimate source. We love, said the apostle John, why? We love because he first loved us. And it's the perception of the greatness of his love for us that is actually going to create an abounding love in us, both for those that God loves here on this earth and for God himself. And that abounding love is what the apostle so wants for those at Philippi, that there would be this unity of heart with those who are in the church, but also a unity of heart with the Savior itself. But it is not just without any understanding. After all, that love is being revealed first in human expression so that we'll get a taste for it. The Apostle Paul begins to talk in the early verses of this same chapter of God's love through his own love, expressing it in the way that he feels. Verse 3, he remembers the Philippians and gives thanks for them all. Verse 4, he prays for them all. Verse 5, he commends them all for their generosity, in particular that they kept supporting his ministry when he left the church and went on mission. These people continue to say, what you stand for is so important. We're going to keep supporting your work for the sake of the gospel. Ultimately, Paul says he has expectations for all those who are at Philippi. He says in verse 6, what work God has begun in you, I expect him to bring to completion until the day of Jesus Christ. I think there are great things ahead of you. And that notion of God being at work in people that the apostle loves is just saying, if God loves you, then I, representing him, should be expressing that. You know, whether you're a pastor or a parent or a teacher or a friend, it's just a little reminder that people know Christ's love through us, that our abounding love is something that we express. And the way that Paul is about to do it is just so special in terms of understanding what the love of God is for us as Paul is making it plain. In verse 7, where I began this morning, the Apostle Paul says, "It's right for me to feel this way about you." And the reason it's right is because he said, "I hold you in my heart." Now, if the Apostle Paul was an Olympian getting up on the awards stage, he would be giving the heart sign right now. "I hold you in my heart. You are dear to me," right? Except the reasons he's going to give go a lot deeper than that. Why do I hold you in my heart? Verse 7. "Because you are all partakers with me of grace, both in my imprisonment and in the defense and confirmation of the gospel." You are partakers with me of grace, even in my imprisonment. The word that you have in your Bibles for imprisonment is just the Greek word for chains. You are partakers with me of grace, even though I'm in chains. And that word partakers, some of you will recognize it. It's the word koinonia, which we often use for just fellowship. But Paul puts a prefix on the front of it to say this binding fellowship that we have. I'm in chains, bound to a Roman soldier. But at the same moment, I am bound to you in being partakers of grace. That we are together in this provision of God for us, which is his grace. And the way that I know that you are partaker is even in my imprisonment, you were supportive of me in the defense and confirmation of the gospel. We are under this cover of grace. You know about me, says Paul. I was a persecutor of the church. I murdered people because I thought it was right for the sect of religion that I was following. And now I'm in chains in Rome. This is a matter of shame in my past and a matter of shame in my present. But you're in grace with me. You're shackled to me even as I'm shackled to this soldier. We're in grace together as though this grace is covering us, and you're partakers with me of that grace because I know things about you too. I know one of you was a Roman jailer. I know one of you was a Greek businesswoman. I know one of you probably was a fortune-telling slave girl. And yet the grace of God has enveloped us, and we're partakers together of this wonderful expression of the love of God. And I'm feeling that from you because you could have walked away. But instead, while I'm here in Rome defending the gospel and confirming it, the fact that you're still with me, that you didn't get out from under the covers when I got in trouble, is saying that you too think this gospel is real. I'm risking my life, but you're risking your reputations and keep supporting me. And I know that what it's saying is you're confirming the reality of the gospel too. And when you support and when you say that you believe in this grace and you're helping me spread it and you're standing with me in it, then we're partakers together. And you're actually proclaimers of it together with me by your willingness to stand firm. And so, Paul says, verse 8, it's just so wonderful. "God is my witness. I yearn for you all with the affection of Christ Jesus." That word yearn is just the word that means pants. I'm panting after you, but it's with the affection of Christ Jesus. You have loved Christ, but here in an amazing statement, here is Christ's love for you as though he is panting after you with affection. That's what I'm sharing with you. It's not just my love for you. It's Christ's love for you that I'm expressing. You know, in the Old Testament, some of you will know that verse from Psalm 42, that as the deer pants for water, so my soul thirsts for you, O God. In the Old Testament, it's the psalmist panting for God. But here is Paul saying that Christ pants for us. I yearn for you with the affection of Christ Jesus. As though there is this, it almost sounds sacrilegious, is not respectful enough, that Christ is panting for us. So longs for the depth of relationship that that we begin to sense how great is his love. And that's not just sentiment. It's not just something that's supposed to sound sweet on Sunday. What the apostle knows is when you begin to believe how great is God's love for you, you begin to love him greatly back. And that's actually the foundation of the Christian life.
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5: When you begin to believe how great is God's love for you, you begin to love him greatly back. And that's actually the foundation of the Christian life. After all, what is the greatest commandment according to Jesus? The greatest commandment is that you should love the Lord your God with all your heart, soul, mind, and strength. And where does that love come from? We love because he first loved us. And so here is Paul, the apostle, speaking for Jesus, saying, I'm just loving you with the affection of Jesus. I'm panting for you, but if that's what Jesus is doing, that's how great is his love for you. And that's going to stimulate in you a wondrous, strong love itself. And the reason you and I need to know that is because we're just human. And being human means we will do precisely what we love the most. So if Christ's love for you is filling you with affection for him, then you'll want to walk with him. You'll want to please him. You want to know all those things in life that satisfy him. And the reason that's important is because ultimately it will satisfy you the most. Anything that is second to Christ is actually second best for your life. And so the Apostle Paul is saying, listen, I want you to know how great is Christ's love for you. I'm expressing it to you, but it's actually just his love for you. Because when you have that love, you will have the foundation that you need for decision-making and difficulty in your life. Just 2 weeks ago, it's hard for me to actually put myself in that setting. I was in China, ministering to a large group of house church pastors. And often in those situations, I feel humbled. Who am I to teach you? Your lives are so difficult, your circumstances so hard. I need to be sitting at your feet and learning from you. And yet I'm there to teach, and so I teach, and it's interesting the conversations that you can get into as a consequence. After one of those talks, a young pastor in training came to me, and he said, I'd like to get some advice from you. There's a young woman I'm thinking about marrying. I'm thinking, I'm not going to tell you anything. But he went on. She is a Christian, and she comes from a Christian family. But she does not want me to be a pastor, because she knows if I become a pastor, our life will be full of suffering. Should I marry her? Now I'm really thinking, I am not going to answer this question. We talked for a long time. And when we finally got to the end of the conversation, I asked Kathy's question. I can't tell you what to do. But I need to ask you this. Does she bring you closer to the Lord Jesus? He said, I thought you said you weren't going to tell me what to do. I said, I'm not. But ultimately, I recognize that is the question. If your life is full of suffering, whatever it is, if you're with someone that is one with you in heart and mind, you will endure that. But ultimately, the reason you can both endure it is because you know the affection of Christ Jesus. And God is talking to you about the affection that he has for you, because ultimately, you must know that the affection that he has for you is going to create such love in your heart that you will put his priorities first. And if you put his priorities first, if he is first, then you get what is absolutely best for your life. That's actually God's intention. That he's not saying, you love me first, and then I'll make things difficult and awful for you. No, he's saying, you put me first, and because you know how much I love you, I even pant in affection after you. You know that whatever you face, whatever you do in my name's sake, is ultimately what is best

who they are and what pleases them. And so Paul says, if you're really going to be loving the Lord deeply with a love that abounds and loving his people with this abounding love, then you need to know who God is and what he requires. That's just part of knowledge. And so we do a lot of that in this church, don't we? We say, what does the word of God say? Who is God and what does he expect? And that's not just rules, it's relationship. If you love somebody deeply, you want to know who they are and what pleases them. And so the apostle then says, and not only do I want you to have knowledge, I want you to have discernment. Knowledge is about acquiring information. Discernment is about using it well. And so the apostle is saying, I want you to have discernment about who God is and what pleases him. It's not enough just say, well, I love God and I'll do whatever I want to my own destruction or to his defamation. No, I want discernment to know who God is and what pleases him. And so I want to search his word and find out what he requires and what he understands. Because one of the things that's so sad in the church is you meet people first who say they love God, but don't seem to have much knowledge. Or secondly, people have a lot of knowledge and not much discernment. Paul will just in a little bit say that what he's ultimately after is the fruit of righteousness in our lives. That's that fruit of the Holy Spirit, love, joy, peace, patience, kindness, goodness, faithfulness, gentleness, self-control. It's so sad at times when you find people in the church who are filled with knowledge, but not gentleness. Filled with all kinds of understanding, but not self-control. Sometimes in the church, we find people whose knowledge swells their heads and hardens their hearts. And Paul is saying, that's not what I want for you. I want the knowledge that is discerning of how you might be that person who is peaceable and kind and gentle and faithful. All those things that are part of the fruit of righteousness being in your life. It is not enough just to know. I want discernment that comes in such a way that verse 10 will actually apply to you, so that you may approve what is excellent and so be pure and blameless for the day of Christ. This understanding is of knowledge and discernment and ultimately so that you can approve what is excellent. That word approve means to assess so as to properly judge. It's actually a word in the Greek that is what a metallurgist would do. How do I test the metal to see if it's pure and right, what grade it is? I'm praying, says Paul, that you can test and discern what God's will is so that you can approve what is excellent, what is actually best for you. And by the way, it's not just rules again, because if you actually follow the language of the apostle, he's actually saying, what I want that is best for you is actually what gives you a fantastic engagement. Now, you won't see that if you don't interpret the words as they're intended. I want you to be pure and blameless for the day of Christ. That there is ultimately a great wedding feast ahead when Christ returns, when he will claim his bride, the church. And until that day, the apostle is saying, I want you to be abounding in love. And the way you're going to be abounding in love is by knowledge. Yes, you need to know what the word of God says, but discernment. So that ultimately you're testing and approving. This isn't just kind of abstract knowledge. It's not knowledge you put on the shelf. But as you are going through life, you're discerning and making choices for what is absolutely best for you. So that your engagement is fantastic. That this life until the return of Jesus Christ when he claims his bride is a wonderful, wonderful engagement. What is absolutely excellent. We don't think of it this way much anymore. The early church fathers sometimes talked about baptism itself, that when we mutually acknowledge before one another and the world, I am a sinner in need of the shed blood of Jesus Christ. And what it means to be a Christian is to acknowledge this to the world. And I show that in my baptism. The early church fathers said that baptism was a sign of our engagement to be the Lord's. Isn't that wonderful? That I'm engaging with the Lord. And you know what happens in that engagement period. You're finding out about another person so that the fullness that God intends will be absolutely even more wonderful.

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5: Probably when I get up on a Saturday and realize I have a bunch of things to do and I have no idea where to start.
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7: I have like 15,000 emails to answer, and it is crazy.
8: I get incredibly overwhelmed when I feel like I cannot take care of everyone and everything all at once.
4: Well, I think most of us know that feeling, and today on Focus on the Family with Jim Daly, we'll explore how stress and feeling out of control could be impacting your life. The good news is you don't have to remain stuck there. Thanks for joining us. I'm John Fuller.
9: That's a good line. Don't stay stuck there. John, we're talking to a lot of busy families who feel overwhelmed. They're running through life at full tilt, trying to keep everything going in the right direction. So those are, you know, kind of two different things, right? Go fast and make sure you're pointed in the right direction. It's my observation, and correct me if I'm wrong, that women tend to feel this the deepest. I've seen it in my wife, Jean, when she has a lot of responsibilities to juggle all at the same time. And that can be a real struggle for many wives and mothers especially. So our goal today is to give you a game plan for how to better manage your stress and anxiety. And we're going to hear from a couple of wonderful guests who know these feelings very well. Kathy Lipp and Sherry Gregory have written a wonderful book called Overwhelmed: How to Quiet the Chaos and Restore Your Sanity. And I think the title says it all.
4: It really does. And we've got more information about this wonderful resource and our guests on our website. Jim, here's how you began the conversation on today's episode of Focus on the Family with Jim Daly.
9: Let's start with a word of hope. That might be the better direction, because we're going to concentrate on a lot of things that are probably broken or feel broken. So let's start with that word of hope. Is it actually possible to not feel overwhelmed?
10: So maybe this doesn't sound super hopeful.
9: It's tripping you already.
10: I would say no, but I believe there's a game plan to get out from feeling overwhelmed.
9: So to help manage it better.
10: Right, because I think that overwhelm can come from anything from having to run extra errands that day to the illness of a parent. So you've got the whole gamut in between, but the feeling is overwhelmed. And so that rises up in a million different ways every day, every week, every month. But there are strategies to not live in that place of overwhelm.
11: Well, and so many women, I think the overwhelm becomes their identity. They don't say, I have overwhelming circumstances. Mm-hmm. They say, I am overwhelmed. And so that's the hope that we'd like to bring today and through our book, is that it's possible to go from, I am overwhelmed, to, there are overwhelming things happening in my life, but I am not overwhelmed. I am at peace. I am free, and I have hope.
9: Well, let's start with the basics. What is the definition of being overwhelmed?
11: Well, if you look it up in the dictionary, like a good English teacher.
9: Which you are, by the way.
11: Yes. You know, the description in the dictionary is a description of a wave coming crashing over and turning you completely upside down. And when I speak on this, I use a slide of an enormous tsunami wave. And that's what it feels like, whether it's an external overwhelm because of the outside circumstances, or some of us, it's the internal overwhelm. We have huge emotions. I call it the emotion ocean coming up. But whatever it is, it feels like this force that is absolutely about to come over you and take over you and make it so that, I mean, if you've ever been tumbled in a wave in the ocean, you can't breathe. You're so disoriented, you don't even know which way is up.
9: See, and that may point to why I'm a sick person, because I love that. I love to be turned over in a wave in the ocean.
11: But you then have a much higher need for stimulation and take risk.
9: Let's do that again. Mm-hmm. At least that's true when I was younger. Yeah. But on the serious side, that is that perpetual sense of being overwhelmed. Mm-hmm. You're saying it becomes part of who you define yourself
11: and
9: as.
11: And do you like that when it blindsides you?
9: No, of course not.
11: You like it when you choose it.
9: I'm choosing it. I'm in the ocean with my boys,
11: exactly.
9: And we're body surfing, and we're in 8-foot waves, and it's kind of exhilarating and exciting.
11: Yeah. And so you're on top of it, literally.
9: Correct. Well, yeah.
10: And overwhelm is, I think, really at its core, is a lot of circumstances and feeling that you have no control over.
9: Okay.
10: And so when you're caught up in somebody else's drama or external circumstances or emotions that really you don't have a way to manage, that's the overwhelming feeling that tends to shut us down.
9: Now, you have also created in your book, Overwhelmed, a quiz. Mm-hmm. What does that help you see in yourself?
11: The first quiz in the book, it helps them identify what kind of overwhelmed they are, whether it's decision fatigue, or maybe they don't know their true self, or they're not being true to themselves, doing too much for too many with too little for too long, having unexpected emergencies, or being overwhelmed by worry and disappointment. I mean, that was one of the things that you realized early on, Kathy, was that overwhelmed takes on so many different facets.
10: What overwhelms Sherry doesn't overwhelm me.
9: Okay, but so it's individual.
10: Right, but what overwhelms me, Sherry can handle with her hands tied behind her back.
11: In fact, I enjoy some of the things that overwhelm you.
10: Which is just... it's hard to be friends with somebody like that sometimes.
9: Oh, like, see, that's the friend you need, though.
10: It is. And that's exactly why we're good friends, is because we can talk each other down. We can help unravel some of that. I think it is so valuable to have somebody in your life who can help you identify what your overwhelm is and really help you with a game plan.
9: So you would, if you felt overwhelmed, it's possible you would call Sherry and say, help me.
10: Call, text, Facebook, message. Yeah, we do it all the time. If you look back at like our texting and stuff like that, we are constantly, I just was on a family vacation. I love my family. I love them to pieces. But there were a whole bunch of cries for help, cries for prayer. Sherry calls it processing. So it's processing through prayer, all of that. Because having somebody look from the outside and saying, I know it feels overwhelming, but here is your next step, is a huge, huge gift.
9: I want to talk about those personalities in just a minute, but you mentioned decision fatigue.
11: Yes.
9: And that, I'm just thinking of people close to me in my life.
10: Yes.
9: And how decision fatigue, I see that one. It's more prevalent in our marriage. What does that mean, decision fatigue?
10: Well, this came as we were writing this book. I texted Sherry and I said, I think, I can't remember if I said 80 or 90% of overwhelm is just decision fatigue. And she sat with it for a while and she said, you know what? I think you're absolutely right. We have so many more decisions we have to make than we've ever had to make before, because there are so many more things that are required of us. And so, you know, I had a much simpler life when my kids were little, but there were a bunch of decisions that had to be made. But now, you know, doing business, friendship, relationships, online. Just look at how many channels we have on TV.
12: No, it's
10: decision
12: true.
10: Fatigue is everywhere.
9: It's true. And I think we all feel it. But again, I think women feel it to a greater extent than men often do because there's so many things you got to decide.
10: Well, and this is so key in our time right now. We have so many more opportunities. Mm-hmm. You know, what were my opportunities 50 years ago for career and what I was going to do with my life? And now I look at, I have just unlimited opportunities, but it also means unlimited decisions.
9: Yeah. Mm-hmm. Now let's talk about those major personality types that you've uncovered. Describe each type and what overwhelms most women. Again, these things can fit with men as well, but
10: for sure.
9: Let's go through the personality types.
10: So the first personality I'll talk about is the expressive, which is me. And I know we've talked about
12: you're
10: these
12: expressive.
10: Here. I know. It's a shocker to everybody who knows me. And so we're the starters. We're the ones who love to get the ball rolling. We have ideas. We're innovative. But we also, when it comes to overwhelm, we have some really key issues that overwhelm us.
11: With an expressive, we become overwhelmed when life is no fun. And so we will start to add the fun to our life and we'll start new things in addition to everything
9: like
11: we
9: have. Like too many new things?
11: Oh, way too many.
10: Way too many.
11: Because all the things we already started have gotten boring.
10: Or hard. And when it's hard, we don't like hard. Hard is hard.
9: So discard hard and move on to the next fun
10: thing. Yeah, let's do the new, because it's fun to start things, but it's hard to finish.
9: So how does that come when it's like paying bills?
10: Oh, I'm not allowed to pay bills in our house because both Roger and I would end up in prison. I mean, I just know that. And so it's good to know what your strengths and your weaknesses are. And it's great, you know, how amazing is it that God often gives us somebody who is completely our opposite, which Roger is to me. He can make sure that bills get paid and we're not thrown out of our house. I make sure that we have a lot of fun in our relationship and it's a good balance for us.
9: Okay, so that's the expressive. What's the next type?
10: Okay, so the analytic, and this is more of what my husband is. He's the one who makes sure the bills get paid on time. But there's definitely, for an analytic, I would say there's a process and a procedure to everything. And when those don't go according to plan, that can be really frustrating.
11: Yeah, the analytic becomes overwhelmed when life is imperfect. And almost always, it's the people in their life that are causing the imperfections.
12: It's not the process, it's the people.
9: So that gives you a little feeling of what Jesus felt like, right?
11: Oh my goodness.
9: Everybody around me is not perfect.
11: Absolutely, absolutely. And so they have a hard time making decisions because it has to be the perfect decision. And telling them to make a good enough decision, like their eyes will cross. That's a concept they can't understand, good enough.
9: So how, let's again, putting it in the context of the woman having that analytical gift.
10: Mm-hmm.
9: How does that work in the marriage? I mean, what do you do if you're married to a non-analytic and everything your husband's doing is irritating you because it's not perfect?
12: It's not perfect, yeah.
11: You know, I have so much compassion for this particular woman because in our society, the expressive is admired. We want them at the party.
9: Right.
11: But who wants the person who's busy going, oh, no, honey, that didn't happen on Thursday. That happened on Friday. Oh, no, it didn't happen at 2 o'clock. It happened at 2:07.
12: Are you saying there's something wrong with this?
11: I'm saying that that person generally is not popular at the party. But when you think about it, this is the woman who gains her sense of peace from having her home look beautiful. This was my mother. And having everything in the right place makes her feel not overwhelmed.
9: Right.
11: And when she lives with a bunch of Philistines who could care less, she can get that house looking beautiful. Maybe she stays up till 2 a.m, and then what happens at 6 o'clock? The people wake up.
9: Right. Yeah. The imperfect people.
11: Yes, yeah. And they ruin everything because they don't care. And so, you know, this is a hard position to be in. And I think, to answer your question, she needs to be really honest with her husband and say, this is important to me, just like you having a good time at a party fills you up. These things fill me up.
10: And I think one of the biggest acts of service we can do to our fellow women is understand and recognize the strengths that they bring to the table.
9: Sure.
10: I am about as far from an analytic as you could possibly get. There is no scale for how far I am. But I so appreciate. And it's taken me years because I thought they were just fun quelchers. And what I've come to understand is I need those analytics in my life and they need me. We need each other.
9: Well, and it's a great point, you and Roger particularly, because you said he was more the analytic. The early part of your marriage, what kind of conflict did this create?
10: Oh my goodness. I made him crazy. You know, to him, it's obvious when you take the toothpaste, you know, lid off, you put it back.
9: I'm You're one of those? You and Gene. Oh, no.
10: Why would you do that? Because you just have to take it off again. You know, that's the most basic example, but I know that it was frustrating for him to not do things in a particular way. But I come to understand I'm one of the most blessed women in the world because my bed is made every day. It's not made by me, I'll be honest with you.
9: Oh, you are blessed.
10: I am. When I learned to call out in Roger, thank you so much for taking care of the details because I know that's what makes our lives run.
9: Do you know how many wives' elbows just went into the ribs of their husband because of what he said?
10: Yeah.
9: I mean, ouch.
12: The bar just got raised.
9: Yeah. He makes the bed, honey.
10: Well, but you know why he makes the bed? Because I appreciate that he makes the bed. When we look at, you know, it's the same things that attract us to our spouse that make us crazy later on. And so when I came to understand, I do appreciate all this. I have to learn how to live with it. And I have to tell him how much I appreciate it.
9: Okay, we've only covered the expressive and the analytic. We got a couple more.
10: Okay.
9: But before you do that, though, I wanted to ask this. When you realized this, did you begin naturally to create even workless between each other? So you went to your strengths rather than your weaknesses.
10: We absolutely do. So one of the things I've learned is Roger doesn't want to feel like he is doing the bills by himself. He wants to feel like we're in a partnership. So he does the bills while I'm sitting in the room, like organizing papers and stuff. He just needs to know that there's a team member with him. But bills fall squarely in his bucket. And, you know, we learned this in the kitchen. He is a master at getting the dishwasher loaded to maximum capacity. He has this figured out. I hate loading the dishwasher, so I do everything else, you know, putting things away, cleaning the counters. When we understood that, we stopped fighting about cleaning the kitchen. It's such a magic key. The dishwasher overwhelms me. The kitchen overwhelms him. Why are we forcing ourselves to do things that overwhelm us when we have somebody who is so much more capable and can just sit in their gifts and do what they're supposed
9: to do? Okay, but in that context, and we will get to the other types.
10: Yeah.
9: What do you do when you come to an impasse? Both of you hate the dishwasher.
10: Then we both have to suck it up and do it.
9: Okay.
10: And I know that's hard, but when you see yourselves operating 90% of the time in your strengths, that 10% becomes a lot less contentious.
9: That makes sense.
10: Yeah.
9: All right, let's go to the next one.
10: Drivers. Okay, drivers are the ones who want to get things done. They've got a plan, and even if they have to leave dead bodies in the road, they're going to achieve that plan. And a driver just, what overwhelms them is when life is out of control.
11: Yeah, drivers do not like surprises.
10: Yeah.
11: Because if there's going to be a surprise, they want to be the one who actually causes the surprise to happen.
9: Okay.
11: A driver, you do not, spontaneity for them is like 3 weeks of planning.
10: Yeah.
11: They do not like to
9: I'm
11: have these surprises.
9: I'm thinking of some combos here.
10: Yes.
11: Yes.
10: Yeah. And then finally, the amiable. This is the person who just gets along with everybody. You know,
9: finally.
10: Yes, I know. I know. We need amiables. They're the peacemakers, the peacekeepers. These are great people to have in your life. But the amiable becomes overwhelmed when life is filled with pressure from other people. That's a huge issue.
12: So is the amiable a people pleaser then?
11: They can tend towards.
10: Okay.
11: They can lean in that direction. Their downfall is that they tend to make everybody else make the decisions for them. And they never express what they actually want. But at some point, all of that becomes cumulative. And then they'll end up blowing up and saying, you never listen to me. You never do anything I want to. And everybody around them is going, when did you ever tell us what you wanted?
9: Okay.
11: When did you ever give us input?
9: So what should that wife do, particularly, again, talking in the context of women, if she's an amiable married to a non-amiable?
10: So she needs to have a safe place to be able to say what she wants. And she needs to get brave and say, here's what I'd like. I'm willing to compromise. I'm willing to come to a consensus. but here is what I'd really like. And I think for the amiable, sometimes they still have to figure out what they really want.
11: Oh, yeah.
10: And so that's a self-discovery process that they have to sit in and pray in.
11: Well, and I think a lot of women, they know what they need, but even the idea of saying, I will want. That feels so
9: selfish.
11: That's
9: a hard thing to say.
11: We are so culturally ingrained that self is means ultimately selfish. And yet what I found with my husband, you know, I'll dance around and never tell him what I need or want. And then I'll get mad at him when he doesn't do it. And he's a good man. If I would just say it in one sentence, I want this, most of the time he'll do it if I can say it clearly to him. But for me, it was years of coded communication. No, it wasn't really communication because he could never figure out what it was. And so I'm slowly in the last few years, it's been part of the overwhelmed journey, learning to say, and it's hard. Mm-hmm. It's hard for me to find out for myself. And then of course, if I don't know, how is he gonna possibly know?
9: Yeah, oh, that makes such sense.
12: This is Focus on the Family with Jim Daly. And today we're hearing from Kathy Lipp and Sherry Gregory as they talked about a book they've written called Overwhelmed, How to Quiet the Chaos and Restore Your Sanity. And we'd recommend you get a copy of that from us at focusonthefamily.com/broadcast. And let's continue the conversation on today's episode of Focus on the Family with Jim Daly.
9: Sherry, I appreciate that, that knowing. But are you 10% better at that now or 50% better in terms of expressing your desire to your husband so he clearly gets it? How often are you hitting it?
11: I'm one who has to take the time to be able to think, okay, what is going on right now? And in the past, what I would do is I would just immediately try to change what he was doing. Let me give a quick example. We were driving down for my father's remarriage, which was already a emotionally fraught event for me. And my husband wanted to take his car in to be washed. And so I offered to do it before we left, and he didn't want to do it that way. So I decided not to get into a big debate about it, but I was like, let me take it first. I wanted to leave 20 minutes earlier.
9: Hey, I'm impressed you were ready to go, that you could go wash the car. That right there gets me.
11: Well, I was afraid we were going to leave late. And so I decided I'm not going to say anything. And I realized after we got there, what my real desire had nothing to do with the car. My real desire was to not be the one to drive the last leg of the trip. I was afraid that I was going to get stuck driving from 9 to 10 to 11 to midnight. And that did not turn into a big argument, but me realizing, hang on, I was talking about when to wash the car, when my real thing that I should have said is, hun, I'm really afraid that if you have me driving from 9 to midnight, I'll get into an accident because I totaled his other car a few months ago. Mm. And so for me to look at I'm talking about washing a car, but my real need is to not be driving at night. And so that's, I'm trying to use that kind of as my template. Okay,
9: right.
11: I'm asking him to change what he said he's going to do. What's my real desire? What's my real need here in this situation?
9: So you've hit the four, the expressive, the analytic, the driver, the amiable, all of them pretty self-disclosed. Lastly, though, you have a kind of a nuance for what you almost identify as another, but that's the highly sensitive person. Mm-hmm. But I guess that would apply to any of the four.
11: Yes,
9: but
11: for sure.
9: You possess that, Sherry.
11: Yes.
9: What does the highly sensitive person react like, and how does it fit with these other four?
11: You know, the highly sensitive person, the first thing is they are very extra easily overwhelmed. And sometimes it can be emotionally overwhelmed. It could be sensorily overwhelmed. It might be the woman sitting in church and she can't concentrate because the drummer is beating the drum so loud. It might be the guy who can't concentrate because the woman sitting next to him, her perfume is just giving him a headache. And so they also tend to be very deep processors. Like, you'll say something and forget it. 5 days later, they're still mulling over what you meant by that.
9: Yeah.
10: She remembers things that I said 3 years ago. I'm like, I said that, but she remembers.
11: I remember where we were when
10: it's crazy. And so I'm a highly insensitive person, apparently. But it's true that they have to chew on things for longer. They need to process longer. There's more.
11: When I learned about this, and I would go to a faculty meeting where they would want to bring something to an immediate vote, I started becoming the person to say, can we please have 24 hours? Can we please have 48 hours to think about this? Mm. Because I don't know what I think about something until I've had some time to process it. And usually it is 24 to 48 hours.
9: Well, and you talk about in your book, the future you, to aim for that future you. Describe what you are getting at there, the future you. It sounds a little funny. But what are you aiming for? And then let me have a follow-up.
10: Well, it's talking about serving your future self. Who do I want to become? And so one of the tools we have in the book is a personal manifesto. And I love this. This is, I've written out things, and Sherry has too, about who I am at my best self and who I want to become. And so things like, you know, I love God, I love my people, and I love his people. I tell the truth, but I tell it with love. These are the things that I don't always do 100% of the time, but it's what my best self does. And so what I'm trying to do with God, you know, directing me and guiding me, is to become the best version of myself in the future as I possibly can. I'm constantly working for that.
9: I would think that creating that future you perspective can be a little bit demoralizing at times. Let me just take an easy one. You know, I struggle with this as well, but if you look out a year, now we're in January, I'm sure many people have just set their New Year's goals, right? I'm going to lose 20 pounds. And this is a common one. And you get to December at the end of this year going, I've actually put five on. And, but that wasn't my future you. And now you're already disappointed, in a hole, recriminating yourself that you didn't do what you set out to do. How do you not get trapped in that vicious cycle?
10: Okay. First of all, I think, you know, we have this these goals, and I think goals are important, but they come second to who do we want to become. So instead of saying, I'm going to lose 20 pounds by the end of the year, I say, I have to earn health every single day. So what that means is today I need to go take a walk. It doesn't mean I need to go prep for a marathon, but today I need to spend a little bit of time going for a walk. I need to take care of myself physically, mentally, spiritually, and emotionally. And so when you really see that a lot of this future stuff is really self-care, it really changes your perspective on it. It's not beating yourself up for those extra 5 pounds. It's saying, what can I do today to take really good care of myself? And today, all God is calling me to do is move my body, you know, to go out and take a walk and to go enjoy what he, this whole great world that he's provided for me. And when you change that perspective, it seems so much more indulgent at first, but it's actually things you can stick with. What a concept. You could stick with going for a walk every day.
9: I really like practical steps like that. And what a great conversation with Kathy Lipp and Sherry Gregory about changing our mindset and understanding the different ways we respond to unexpected challenges in our lives. And I'm looking forward to hearing more of their insights next time. If this topic resonates with you, we certainly recommend you get this excellent book by Kathy and Sherry, Overwhelmed, How to Quiet the Chaos and Restore Your Sanity. And make a monthly pledge of any amount to Focus on the Family, and we'll say thank you by putting a copy into your hands. It's a win-win arrangement. You get a great resource, and we're able to encourage and support more families because of you all year long.
12: Yeah, and Jim, we hear proof of how donations to this ministry are transforming lives all the time. A man named Dennis shared this. 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
9: Well, that's well said, Dennis, and I so appreciate your comment. 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
15: With SRN News, I'm Rich Thomason in Washington. The Iran war is heating up again. U.S. Central Command reports hitting numerous targets linked to Iran's Revolutionary Guard Corps. While American allies in the region are fending off Iranian attacks, oil prices have been on the rise. Former tropical storm Edward has weakened into a depression now, unleashing heavy rains and strong winds in parts of Texas and Louisiana. The murder case against the Utah man accused of assassinating Charlie Kirk is headed for trial. Defendant Tyler Robinson faces a potential death sentence if he is convicted. A not guilty plea has been entered on his behalf. More jury deliberations expected today in the trial of the Massachusetts woman who claims that postpartum psychosis drove her to kill her three young children. On Wall Street, stocks starting off the day mixed. More details, SRN News.
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16: This afternoon, expect partly sunny skies with a chance of a thunderstorm. It'll be breezy, hot, and humid with the potential for flash flooding and damaging winds from any thunderstorm. The temperature will reach a high of 93 degrees. I'm meteorologist Jason Katarina on Faith Talk 1500 and 101.5 FM, online at faithtalkdetroit.com.
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19: Hi, I'm John Sorensen, president of Evangelism Explosion International, and you're listening to Share Life Today. One generation shall commend your works to another and shall declare your mighty acts. This powerful verse from the Psalms imparts to us an important truth. We are to tell generations younger than us about God's power. Whether it's reading the scriptures with them or sharing testimonies of what God has done in our lives, we can pour into Christians younger than us. And in a case like Asta's, this can be life-changing. Asta is a teenager in Indonesia who was encouraged by his mentor to be part of a Hope for Kids training so that he could disciple a child younger than him in how to share the gospel. Asta said, "I'm now able to share the good news, and I was very blessed to practice it in the field. I will continue to develop." This is a beautiful example of discipleship over three generations, where now you too can be part of sharing your faith at our website at sharelife.today.
20: Foundations of Freedom, a look at America's founding principles and the leaders who shaped our nation.
21: Ronald Reagan understood that liberty could never be taken for granted. In 1967, he warned Americans, freedom is a fragile thing, and it's never more than one generation away from extinction. President Reagan knew the freedoms secured by one generation were not guaranteed to survive to the next. Today, as socialistic ideas that place greater power in the hands of government gain renewed support, Reagan's warning carries even greater weight. Freedom is more than inheritance. It's a responsibility, one we all share. Every generation must fight for the principles that made self-government possible. Freedom only survives when each generation chooses to defend it. So, do we have the courage to defend and protect what is being challenged, the very principles that made America the greatest experiment in history?
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23: 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The only way we'll get there is we got to get rid of some junk. And so I want you to notice very clearly these kinds of things where it pertains to your life. How bitter are you is a question you need to answer. And what are you bitter about? Who are you bitter about? God wants that junk dealt with.
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27: 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Some people bring joy whenever they go. Which person are you? Are you the person that lights up the room or turns off the lights? Are you the person that brings everything down, or are you the person that builds others up?

0: Disagreement and conflict is almost inevitable in human relationships. When that happens, some people put up their fists, others call up their lawyer. Others look up the proverb that says a soft answer turns away wrath. In the big picture, those moments can either undergird our efforts to share Christ or undermine them. Today on A New Beginning, Pastor Greg Laurie helps us deal with everyone in a spirit of grace and humility. We're in Acts chapter 15.
1: So I heard about three biker dudes that pulled up to a roadside cafe one day, and they walked in, and here's a smallish man sitting on a stool having a meal, and they looked at this guy, started laughing, hassling him. One of them took his meal away from him, another pushed him off his stool, and the man just went over and paid for his bill, quietly walked out, got into his semi. He's a trucker, okay? And one of the bikers says to the waitress, "He's not much of a man, is he?" She said, "Well, I guess not." She's looking out the window and watching the trucker drive away. She says, "I guess he's not much of a trucker either because he just ran over three Harleys." Maybe that's not the best way to resolve conflict, but we all deal with conflict each and every day, right? There's just no way around it, even among Christians. You know, there are some people that create conflict unnecessarily. Conflict follows them wherever they go. It's always some kind of drama, right? You invite them over, there's going to be something that happens. And sometimes you don't want to invite those people over because in a way they're kind of like troublemakers. I make up imaginary characters, Bobby Buzzkill, Debbie Downer. I'm going to add a new one to that. Bobby Buzzkill, Debbie Downer, and Tina Troll. Oh, yeah. Oh, yes. I'm sorry to make her female, but this is the person that always counterpoints everything, even when you don't need to. And I find most of the trolls, though they're on Instagram and Facebook, many of these trolls are on Twitter, right? So you'll post a picture with some friends. Had a great meal tonight. And the troll will come back and say, "It must be nice to eat when people around the world are starving." Yeah, it is. And I'm sorry about that, but it was a nice meal. Or, here's a picture with my family. And then the troll comes back and says, "Not everyone has a family. Try to be more sensitive. Do better." Oh, brother, really? And then you do another post, beautiful photo of a sunset, check it out. And they come now with Bible verses. 1 John 2:15 says, "Love not the world, neither the things that are in the world." You know, really? That's so out of context. You post a picture, "Hey, I had a great laugh with some people." Oh, you know, "Let your laughter be turned to sorrow and your joy into mourning." Well, these are verses in the Bible, but people are misusing them. And there are some people that use the Bible to beat people down rather than build them up. And there are people out there that will mistreat you, they'll slander you, they'll hurt you. So what do we do with these people? Well, one thing you can do on social media is block them. And I love to block people. I love it. Now, if you say something I don't agree with, I might delete your comment. But if you attack, I'll block you. And I wish I could do it in real life. Of course, you can't do that. So we're going to have to learn how to resolve conflict. Let me add these words: to the best of our ability. The Bible says, as much as it is possible, live at peace with all men. Aren't you glad the Bible says, as much as it's possible? Because with some people, you can't live at peace with them. But at least you want to make the effort. So let's explore that together, because that's the subject before us in Acts 15, conflict. We have some troublemakers that have entered the scene. They're believers in Jesus. They're Jewish, and they have a Jewish background, and they felt that one had to be circumcised before they could become a Christian. This is basically a rite of the Jewish religion. It was never required of anyone but a Jew, but they're saying you have to be circumcised. So number one, this hurts. If you don't know what I'm talking about, talk to your parents or someone else, or We'll explain it. Circumcision hurts. Number two, they were placing an unnecessary barrier on these new believers. So Paul and Barnabas are now a missionary team, and they're not happy about it. And they thought, we need to go back to the leaders in Jerusalem and get this resolved. So now they're going to make the journey back to Jerusalem because these Judaizers, these legalists, were saying, James authorized what we're saying. And as it turns out, James had not authorized it at all. So they were not being truthful. So they wanted to go and get it from the horse's mouth, so to speak. Now, James is the brother of Jesus. We could say half-brother, because obviously Jesus was supernaturally conceived in the womb of Mary, but James was a son of Mary and Joseph. He grew up with Jesus. And by the way, if you grew up with Jesus, that'd be hard not to drop that into every conversation. You know, I remember when Jesus and I were just boys, this happened. Or I remember Mary, our mother, made us dinner the other day, and what a meal it was. But he didn't do that. He didn't play the I'm the brother of Jesus card. But he was a man known for his great wisdom. And he pretty much was the leader of the church at this point, along with Peter. And so they need to go and speak with James now and get his input because of these legalists. And, you know, there are people like this that we know, and you can probably think of them. And I don't know if the people who are these people know they're these people. But let me just give you a clue. If no one ever wants to hang around you, you might be one of these people. Consider it this way. Some people bring joy wherever they go. Some people bring joy whenever they go. Which person are you? Are you the person that lights up the room or turns off the lights? Are you the person that brings everything down, or are you the person that builds others up?
0: Pastor Greg Laurie will have the second half of his message in just a moment. Well, Pastor Greg, it's such an encouragement to us here at A New Beginning when listeners tell us how this broadcast has impacted their life.
2: Yeah.
0: In fact, some people even call us and leave a recording of how the program has affected them.
2: Mm-hmm.
0: That's really the way that impacts us most, because we get to hear that in their actual voice. Isn't that true?
1: Oh, yes. I can't tell you, Dave, how many times I've met people just out and about who will tell me I'm maybe in an airport or... walking through a market or whatever, and they'll say, are you Greg Laurie? I'll say yes, and then they'll slap me. That happens most of the time, and I don't like that. No, they don't. But no, generally, people are so nice, and they say, I have to tell you a story. Do you have a moment? Yes, I do. Mm. And they'll tell me of how they came to Christ hearing our radio broadcast. That's such a blessing to me, and I want other people to hear those stories. So here's my question to you. Have you made a commitment to Jesus Christ listening to A New Beginning? And maybe you came to Christ at one of our Harvest Crusades or are watching something we did online or whatever it is. But if you came to Christ through our media ministry, I'd love to hear your story. I want you to tell me what happened to you, and we just might use it and put it on air. And a lot of people will be blessed to hear what God has done in your life. So there's a number you can call. It's a designated number to share your story. And Dave, what is that number?
0: Yes, 866-871-1144. You can call anytime. Again, 866-871-1144. Tell us how the Lord has used this ministry to bring you to the Lord. From our study of Paul and Barnabas in Acts 15, Pastor Greg is pointing out how to show grace and mercy in dealing with others, especially in moments of conflict.
1: So they go back to Jerusalem, and this is what happened as they meet with the apostles, starting in verse 4, Acts chapter 15. Let's read it together. I'm reading from the New Living Translation. When they arrived in Jerusalem, Barnabas and Paul were welcomed by the whole church, including the apostles and elders. And they repeated everything that God had done through them. But then some of the believers who belonged to the sect of the Pharisees stood up and insisted that Gentile converts must be circumcised and required to follow the law of Moses. So the apostles and elders met together to resolve this issue. The apostles gave a ruling. So basically they said, okay, we're not going to require circumcision. And all the Gentiles collectively said, phew. But now they go on to give a ruling, verse 19. So my judgment is, and this is James speaking, my judgment is we should not make it difficult for Gentiles who are turning to God. Instead, we should write and tell them to abstain from eating food offered to idols and sexual immorality and from eating the meat of strangled animals and from consuming blood. We'll stop there. So one of these conclusions dealt with morality. The other two dealt with sensitivity. Let's start with the no-brainer, the one that dealt with morality. Tell these Gentile believers who've come to Christ the following. They should not commit fornication. That's what the King James Bible says. New Living Translation, they should not engage in sexual immorality. This comes from a single root word, porneia. We translate this word today to pornographic, pornography, etc. And it is a word that speaks of all sexual activity outside of God's proper order. And what is that? The only place where sexual activity can take place legitimately in the eyes of God is between a man and a woman in a marriage relationship, period. Right? That's it. There are no exceptions. Extramarital sex is forbidden in Scripture. Premarital sex is forbidden in Scripture. People say, I want to know the will of God. God says very clearly in 1 Thessalonians 4:3, here's God's will. Be holy and stay away from all sexual sin. So I don't know what's happening in your life and if you've wondered about this, but this is clearly taught in Scripture. But now we come to an issue of sensitivity, where they say, tell them to not eat food that was offered to idols. Now, this is hard for us to understand today, so let me give you a little history. Back in this day, there were pagan temples everywhere. Temples built for all these gods that the people worshiped. These are the Gentiles. And they would offer meat or animal sacrifices to these idols. So you could get a killer deal on this meat. You could go in and buy it at a greatly reduced price. It was a lot cheaper than the kosher meat down at the market sold by the Jewish merchants. And so the Gentiles are like, hey, we know these idols are false. We don't believe in these idols. Why pay retail when you can get it wholesale? Let's go and buy this meat. But this offended the Jewish believers because it was offered to idols. And so here's what Paul is saying. Look, even if this doesn't mean a lot to you, it means something to your Jewish brothers and sisters. So for their sake, don't eat it and stumble them spiritually. So takeaway truth for us. We should not put up a wall where God has opened a door. We should be a bridge, not a barrier to people coming to Christ. We should be a stepping stone, not a stumbling block. It should never be difficult for someone to come to church, say for the first time. And clearly they may not be a believer. And that's obvious for a number of reasons. But whatever it is, they come in. They should always feel welcomed into the church. You know, a couple may come in and they're living together and they come to church, or someone may come in and they're gay, or someone may come in under they're a drug addict or whatever it is, or they dress in a way that makes some people uncomfortable. And you'll say, well, why are they in church? They're sitting next to me in church. I don't think this is a good thing. That would be like going to a hospital and saying, why are there so many sick people here? Because it's a hospital and they're there to get better. And I'm glad they're in the hospital, and I'm glad non-believers come into our church because we want them to come. As I've said before, the church is not a museum for saints. It's a hospital for sinners. Now, having said that, I would also add this. They don't need to clean up their life and come to Christ. They need to come to Christ and he will clean their life up. All right? Jesus said, he that would come to me, I would in no way cast them out. Jesus cleans his fish after he catches them. But having said that, now, once they've come, once they've heard the gospel, and if they've made a profession of faith, the person who is gay needs to repent and no longer live that way. The couple that are living together need to move out and consider if they should get married at all, but not continue living in that way. The person who is addicted to drugs or alcohol should be and can be delivered by Jesus Christ. Okay, so the change has to happen. But I think sometimes we get the cart before the horse. Well, let's get them all cleaned up first and then they can come to church. No, let's get them to church. Let them hear the word of God. But it all starts here. Let them come into a relationship with Jesus. Let's not get this in reverse and miss what this Bible that we're holding is saying to us. We should not do anything that would keep people from hearing the gospel. So let's bring this to the present day. Let's say that I'm a meat eater and you're a vegetarian. And by the way, I am a meat eater. I'm happy to be a meat eater. My wife took me out to a vegetarian restaurant the other day and didn't tell me until after the meal was done I was in a vegetarian restaurant, because she knew I wouldn't go with her if she told me ahead of time. So I had the meal. It was very good. She said, how did you like it? I says, great. She said, there was no meat in it. No, there was. No, it's a vegetarian restaurant. You know, I didn't really like it that much. That's a true story. So let's say that we're sitting down for a meal and I'm eating my, filet and you're having your broccoli and you're offended. You're offended. You know, I wish you wouldn't eat that. That offends me. I can forego my steak so I don't offend you. Let's apply it a different way. Let's say we go to a restaurant and we order some pasta and you order a glass of wine. You say, I love wine with my Italian food. What if I say, but I was an alcoholic, and if I have one sip of wine, I could fall off the wagon. It's hard for me to sit here while you're drinking. Well, that's your problem, man. No, we're a family. And out of consideration for that person, you would say, well, I'll forego that. I won't do that because I don't want to do something that would cause you to stumble.

0: good encouragement today from Pastor Greg Laurie. Aim for harmony in the church and try to build one another up. And there's more to come from this lesson here on A New Beginning. Pastor Greg has titled it, How to Resolve Conflict. It's all part of having love one for another. Of course, the ultimate example of love for another is when Jesus died for our sins. He gave up his life for you and for me. Salvation is a gift. Have you accepted that gift? Pastor Greg, what would you say to the person who hasn't yet accepted the Lord's gift?
1: I would say that God is just a prayer away. It just starts with you saying to God, I know I'm a sinner. I know that you love me. I know that you sent Jesus to die on the cross for my sin and pay for those sins and then to rise again from the dead. And I want him.

0: I turn from it now, and I choose to follow you from this moment forward. I ask all of this in Jesus' name. Amen. Listen, if you just prayed that prayer, the Bible promises that God has heard your prayer and has answered that prayer. The Bible says that if we will confess our sin, He's faithful and just to forgive us our sin and cleanse us from all unrighteousness. So, God bless you. You've made the right decision, the decision to follow Jesus Christ.
1: Yeah, that's right. And listen, Pastor Greg would like to help you start off right living for the Lord. 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Now, hopefully you heard every word of today's message from Pastor Greg. If not, why not catch up by listening online? 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You know, Pastor Greg, when we start reading social media, we can get swept away with it. One thing leads to another, yes. And that leads to another. And before we know it, an hour has passed by.
0: Yeah.
1: They call that doom scrolling.
0: Mm-hmm.
1: Very appropriate. I've had the same thing happen with the Bible, though. Mm-hmm. You know, you start reading and you get involved in it, especially, you know, one of the Old Testament stories, like one of my favorites is Joseph.
0: Yes.
1: And all the twists and turns in that story. You just get swept up in it. What do you think the term would be, you know, the opposite of doom scrolling when you get swept up in God's word?
0: Wow. What would that be? That's a great question. Maybe we would call going through scripture in the same way as hope scrolling. I mean, think about how you feel after you've doom scrolled. You feel like, what a waste of time. What did I learn? Nothing. Maybe you even got drugged down a little bit. But how do you feel after you read the word of God? You feel helped. You feel hopeful. You feel encouraged, and you have your eyes on things above. This is the thing. Every day, every Christian should open up the Bible and read it. This is an essential to spiritual growth. You never get beyond it. You never outgrow it. And God will make his word fresh and new to you each and every day. As the psalmist said, your mercies are new every morning, but you got to open it. Nothing's going to happen if you don't open your Bible. Well, this is one of the things that I talk about in my new book, What Every Growing Christian Needs to Know. I also have chapters on the importance of prayer, how to pray effectively, why being in church is so vital for your spiritual growth, how to share your faith effectively, and much more. But we want to send you this book that will encourage you to continue on in your spiritual growth, because the moment you're not progressing, you can begin to regress. Someone said once, quote, the Christian life is like a grease pole. You're either climbing or slipping, end quote. So you want to constantly be learning and developing and flourishing as a follower of Jesus Christ. 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
6: Yet I'm not ashamed, because I know whom I have believed, and I'm convinced that he is able to guard what I've entrusted to him for that day. 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He's an expert in the Scriptures. He's had a personal revelation of Jesus that changed the trajectory of the Christian church. And yet when he's encouraging Timothy, he doesn't say, "I know the things I believed," or the facts I believed. He says, "I know whom I have believed."
5: 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That's 855-577-2255. We're so glad you're here to listen. Today's program is part one of Pastor Alan's message called Tenacity and Following God. Tune in tomorrow to hear part two.
6: I have some friends on campus tonight. They're from Israel. They're actually speaking to the senior high students. "You're stuck with me, don't moan." They have accents, they're hard to understand. This is much better over here. No, we've known Adam and Gilly for more than 20 years. I knew them when they were in a youth group in Jerusalem and leading youth groups in Jerusalem. And we've watched them start a family, and now their oldest daughter is 23. It's remarkable. Their kids, they live not far from where my parents' little apartment was. And they spend enough time together that the kids refer to my mom and dad as grandma and grandpa in Hebrew. But it's a delight to see them, and they'll be with us for a couple of days. I'll probably do a podcast. You'll have some opportunities to hear their story. But it always reminds me, when I'm with them, and there's a point to this, it's going to get to your outline, I promise. Whenever I visit Israel, God promised that little strip of land at the end of the Mediterranean to Abraham and his descendants forever. It's part of God's covenant with the Jewish people. And the ability to dwell in that land is connected to their relationship with him. When they're not interested in a relationship with him, they have forfeited the benefits of the covenant. At least that part of it. But God promised at the end of the age that he would restore the Jewish people to that strip of land, and he's doing that. Since 1948, for more than 100 nations, in spite of the resentment and the consternation and the belligerence of so many places, the Jewish people are thriving, and tiny Israel continues to flourish. Amen. In a sea of hatred. But whenever I'm with my friends from there, or I happen to visit the land, it's a reminder to me that although that's a part of God's covenant promise for them, it takes great determination for them to occupy the promise. If they were casual about it, if they weren't willing to defend it, if they weren't willing to make a sacrifice for it, they wouldn't be there. And I think there's a parallel in our own journey. All the promises of God are yes and amen to us in Christ Jesus. And there are many things that come with our conversion, our new birth, that will shape our journey through time because of the power of God. But we will not live in the midst of those things that God intends for us unless we have the determination to pursue them. We can't be passive, which brings me to the title for the evening, Tenacity in Following God. I believe they go together. I do not believe that God's best will fill your life or your children's lives or your grandchildren's lives unless you combine your knowledge of God with tenacity. I can support it from Scripture, but we'll start with the title. And I want to look in the book of Numbers. We've just been reading through this portion of the Old Testament not long ago. So it should be familiar to many of you when the former slaves of Egypt make their way to the border of the Promised Land that God has promised them. He promised them that he would deliver them from Egyptian slavery and bring them into a land that flowed with milk and honey. It was not just a promise of deliverance, it was a promise of bringing you into something. And we should understand that God didn't just deliver us from a life of sin and forgive our sins. He did that to bring us into something better. And that's not just heaven at the end of the age. He brought us into a new way of life in the present. And so these former slaves have made their way across the Negev, and they're on the border of the Jordan River, and they send the spies in to look at the land that God has said is theirs. And the spies come back with their report. Many of you know the story very well. I'm not going to belabor it, but the spies came back and they said, it's truly an amazing place. It's just as we were promised. It's a land that flows with milk and honey, and the produce is extravagant. But they said, there's giants in the land. And their cities are well fortified. In fact, they said, we look like grasshoppers in their sight. And we agree with them. We look like grasshoppers. And they came back and they gave that report to the people. And the people were upset. They thought that the blessings of God and the promise of God would come without opposition. And I think we live with that same kind of confusion. We think the best things of God and the blessings of God and the promises of God will come without opposition. We do that either because of ignorance from the Scripture or a refusal to believe it. That's not true in either the New Testament nor the Old. We have to be willing to overcome. And so we're going to step into the narrative. It's Numbers 14. That night, all the people of the community raised their voices and wept aloud. The Israelites grumbled against Moses and Aaron, and the whole assembly said to them, if only we had died in Egypt or in this desert. Why is the Lord bringing us to this land? Only let us fall by the sword. Our wives and children will be taken as plunder. Wouldn't it be better for us to go back to Egypt? No! The answer is no, it was not better in Egypt. You're free people. The Lord has fed you, sustained you. There's been no sick amongst you. Your clothing hasn't worn out. No enemy has prevailed against you. He's led you with a pillar of cloud and a pillar of fire. What are you thinking? Well, they're not. They're certainly not thinking with their hearts. They see the opposition and they have lost all confidence in God. And they said to each other, we should choose a leader and go back to Egypt. And Moses and Aaron fell face down in front of the whole assembly and gathered there. Joshua and Caleb, who were among those who had explored the land, tore their clothes. Of the 12 spies who went in, most of you remember, there were two that came back with an alternative report. Joshua and Caleb said, we can do this. Don't rebel. We can do this. The God that delivered us from Egypt, the God that visited the plagues upon Egypt, the God that parted the Red Sea, the God that fed us today will deliver us, this enemy, into our hands. We can do this. But the people have lost their mind. They were among those who had explored the land. They tore their clothes and they said to the assembly, "The land we passed through and explored is exceedingly good. If the Lord is pleased with us, he will lead us into the land flowing with milk and honey, and he'll give it to us. Only don't rebel against the Lord. And don't be afraid of the people of the land, because he will swallow them up. Their protection is gone, but the Lord is with us. Do not be afraid of them." The people are angry with God. We don't like our circumstance. We don't like the determination of our adversaries. We don't like our positioning. And they begin to grumble against Moses and Aaron. We want to go back to the place that we were, the place where they were, they'd begged to be delivered from. They're addled, they're confused, they're making poor decisions. But in the midst of that stands Joshua and Caleb. And they said, "We can do this. We've seen the land." And I want to take the balance of our time and unpack a little bit about Caleb. Joshua, you know pretty well. He's going to become the military leader that ultimately will lead the children of this generation into the promised land. He'll be the conquering general, if we want to use more modern language. Caleb is not quite as prominent in the narrative, but he has a very significant role. And I want to invite you to think with me just a bit about Caleb. A bit of Hebrew will help. Caleb in Hebrew, Kelev, means dog. But it's not an insult. In the Bible, names often carry with them a revelation of character. In fact, on multiple occasions, and I'm not going to take the time to do the study with you tonight, but God changes the name of an individual when he encounters a significant point in his relationship with God. Whether it's Abram or Sarai, or in the book of Revelation, he promises us a new name. And so I believe in Caleb's name, there is something of some insight into his character. And I want to unpack that with you just a bit. In Numbers 14 and verse 24, this is the commentary on Caleb. "My servant Caleb has a different spirit, and he follows me wholeheartedly. I'll bring him into the land he went to, and his descendants will inherit it." Now that phrase is repeated five times across more than one book, that Caleb followed God wholeheartedly. I don't know about you, but I would think if you could make the biblical historical record and the phrase that would be attached to you is that you would follow God wholeheartedly, I'd be good with that. It wrote a completely different future for Caleb. It separated him from the whole nation of his peers. There were people that were grumbling and are going to die in the wilderness because of the hardness of their hearts and their rebellion, that had a higher IQ. They had greater physical gifts. They had more musical talent. Some probably had more resources. There were many reasons to make them more outstanding, but Caleb followed God wholeheartedly. I want to ask you to purposefully, intentionally consider making the defining characteristic of your life that you will follow God with your whole heart. That's different than reciting a prayer and then asking God to bless your plan. Orient your life so that anybody that looked, anybody that glanced at it, they would go, "That person has determined to follow God." Now, the people that don't have that determination, they probably aren't going to cheer that. But the people who do, they'll join you. Numbers 32, "Because they haven't followed me wholeheartedly, not one of the men 20 years old or more who came out of Egypt will see the land I promised on oath to Abraham, Isaac, and Jacob." That is a significant statement. God said, "Because they haven't followed me wholeheartedly, not one of the men that's over 20." You see, we think of following God wholeheartedly is like an option. Like whether you're going to turn on XM radio in your car. And God said, "Because they wouldn't follow me wholeheartedly, not one of them is going to have their inheritance." They're still his covenant people. He delivered them from Egyptian slavery. He knows them by name. He's going to feed them. He'll keep sickness away from them. He will protect them from their adversaries, but they will not inherit the promise. See, I believe you and I can have status in the kingdom of God and forfeit much of our inheritance. I don't want you to think of this following God with your whole heart as like an option, something for extraordinary Christ followers. It's for the hyper-Christians, you know, those really committed people. You know, people that don't have a life. They haven't followed me wholeheartedly. Not one of the men, 20 years or older, who came out of Egypt will see the land I promised. No one except Caleb and Joshua, for they followed the Lord wholeheartedly.
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6: In the Sermon on the Mount, Jesus said a half a dozen times, do not worry. Not a suggestion, it's a directive. I have a question. Are you living in obedience to Jesus or are you ignoring him? We got a new book, it'll help you. It's called Freedom from Worry. It's really a how-to guide to live a life in the peace that Jesus promised us. You don't have to have a life choked with fear and anxiety and worry. You can be free. Let's cooperate with Jesus. It's the best way to walk through our days, I promise.
5: 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That's 855-577-2255. Now, let's get back to Pastor Allen with his message called Tenacity and Following God. 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
6: Deuteronomy chapter 1, not a man of this evil generation shall see the good land I swore to give your forefathers, except Caleb. He will see it, and I will give him and his descendants the land he set his feet on, because he followed the Lord wholeheartedly. See, I think we imagine that a failure to believe is like, oh, you can believe or you cannot believe, just whatever, it's not that big a deal. It is a big deal. When God presents us with opportunities, when he walks us to those places and we say, I will not believe, I will not. That's not a neutral position before the Lord. Did you hear what he said? Not a man of this evil generation. He calls them evil, not because they were engaged in gross immorality or drunkenness or perversion, but because of their refusal to believe. Joshua 14, my brothers who went up with me made the hearts of the people melt with fear, but I followed the Lord God wholeheartedly. So on that day, Moses swore to me, the land on which your feet have walked will be your inheritance and that of your children forever, because you have followed the Lord my God wholeheartedly. There's a theme emerging. Even I could find it. Perhaps we should begin to orient ourselves to follow the Lord with our whole heart. You know, there's some simple prayers you can pray. This doesn't have to be overly complicated. It doesn't need to be parsed with a lot of foreign languages. Begin to say to the Lord, Lord, help me to see the parts of my heart that I haven't yielded to you. Don't live with the pretentiousness that says, oh, I'm fully committed. You know, most of us think we're fully committed to a healthy diet until we get some horrible lab report and the doctor says, if you'll eat sticks, you'll get healthier. And we think, oh, I like sticks. Last week, I didn't want any of them. And we find we can make adjustments when the information is such that it would reorient our motivation. And I want to ask you to give the Holy Spirit permission to reorient your motivation. Help me to see those places where my heart is divided, where my loyalties are not singular. I don't imagine that you're hiding some gross sin or some blatant transgression of the fundamentals of your faith. If you're doing that, repent. You're not getting away with it. It'll destroy you. But I do imagine that this process of bringing a wholehearted obedience to the Lord is the matter of a lifetime, not a moment. It was revealed in Caleb at a point of tremendous stress. He and Joshua were standing against the entire nation of people, their friends, the kids that the families that their children played with. I mean, think of the relational pressure and all the stress. And here's Joshua and Caleb saying, "Oh, please, please, we can do this." Then they spend 40 years with the knuckleheads, wandering around the desert going, "You know, we wouldn't have had to have been here if you would have just cooperated." Not an easy role. Give the Lord permission. It's a simple little prayer. "Lord, if there's anything in my heart, wherever it's to help me to see it." And then as he begins to expose that, respond in humility. Say, "Oh, Lord, I'm sorry." As he does that, you see, the one way to tell between the activity of the Holy Spirit and an unholy spirit is an unholy spirit condemns you. Tells you you're wrong, you're a failure, you're always going to be a failure. You've never succeeded, you never amount to anything, you are always going to be rejected. It's a litany. When the Holy Spirit convicts you, he gives you a path for a change. He'll convict you of something. You won't feel good about it. You won't feel at peace with it. But then you know the direction to go. Doesn't mean it's simple or easy. The Holy Spirit doesn't bring a condemning message to you. He brings a convicting message. So Joshua and Caleb have this wholehearted commitment to the Lord. We're working on that. We're going to look at some components of that in just a moment. In Joshua 14, Hebron has belonged to Caleb, the Kenizzite, ever since, because he followed the Lord, the God of Israel, wholeheartedly. It was in Joshua 14, Caleb gave the report. Moses said to him, "Because of the attitude of your heart, the land on which your feet have walked will be your inheritance and that of your children forever." You should circle that word in your notes, forever. And then Caleb gives the same report about himself. He said, Hebron belonged to Caleb because he followed the Lord. Well, actually, Hebron was in the control of the Canaanites. But when Caleb and Joshua entered the land, they took it, and God said, "It belongs to you. It's your inheritance forever." Well, you know, who should control Hebron? It's a city in the southern part of Israel, south of Jerusalem, south of Tel Aviv. Who should control Hebron is a contemporary debate. It is hotly contested. It's a political issue. It's a matter of debate in the United Nations. It's a matter of debate when we're talking about the land of Israel. I can tell you who will ultimately occupy the land of Hebron. It'll be the descendants of Caleb. You should be able to make that prophetic pronouncement yourself, because we just read it was settled about 3,500 years ago. God said, "Hebron belongs to Caleb and his descendants forever." No term limit. I do think it's worth noting the persistence of our adversary in resisting the purposes of God. God gave Hebron to Caleb and his descendants forever, and we're more than three millennia later in the narrative, and it is still being contested. Do you ever get tired of the conflict? You just like to have a day off? We've laughed about it. I use the example from Monopoly, you know, the little get out of jail free cards. I always thought it would be kind of sweet if you could have a little get out of Christianity free card just for a day. Not really to be immoral or do something, but just to kind of, like, if you pull out in front of me and I've got the card today, I'm going to hit you. I'm not yielding. I'm just going to ram you. Well, then I'll come knock on your window and hand you my card. Or if I'm in the grocery store and I'm in the express line and I'm in a hurry, that's why I'm in the express line. Then you're in front of me and the big sign says 12 items or less. And I look at your cart and there's 36. I have permission. It's my day. I have a card. I get to pick up the celery stalk out of your cart and beat you about the head and shoulders. Then hand you a card and say, "Jesus loves you. It's my day." You should pray for me. We don't get those cards. But the persistence of the adversary, the fact that we decide to honor the Lord doesn't mean we don't have resistance. The fact that we decide to set our hearts on the Lord doesn't mean we won't face pushback. You can't imagine that, or you'll be too discouraged. So the question after those passages that seems obvious to me is, are you wholly following the Lord? I want to ask you a follow-up question. What do you imagine to be the essence of Christianity? If you were asked to explain it to somebody, or you were doing an interview, and somebody said, what's the essence of Christianity? How would you answer? If you had to do it in a sentence or two, well, I'll give you an opinion. If I had to sum up the Christian life in a few words, I think I would say follow Jesus. At the end of the day, that seems to be the sign of it. It's not primarily about doctrine. Doctrine is important, but it isn't primary. You could get a lot of your doctrine wrong and still make the kingdom, but if you're not following Jesus, I don't think you will. Relationship is primary. Your relationship to a person, and his name is Jesus of Nazareth. Knowing the gospel is not enough. You must be related to the God who gave us the gospel. That's where this wholehearted thing comes in. You know, we want to join the right group or read the right translation or repeated the right words. You know, we're looking for the formula so we can get out from under the necessity of the relationship. Oh, I've done my business, so I don't have to maintain the relationship. That's not how it works. In 2 Timothy chapter 1 and verse 12, you have it. It says, Paul is writing from a Roman prison, quite honestly anticipating his condemnation and his execution. And he writes this note to Timothy. And he said, this is why I'm suffering as I am, yet I'm not ashamed. He's saying he's suffering because he's been an advocate for the gospel, not because he's a murderer or a thief or an extortionist. Yet I'm not ashamed because I know whom I have believed, and I'm convinced that he is able to guard what I've entrusted to him for that day. It's worth noting, Paul didn't say, I know what I believed. Paul was brilliant. He's been a student since he was a child. He's an expert in the scriptures. He's had a personal revelation of Jesus that changed the trajectory of the Christian church. And yet when he's encouraging Timothy, he doesn't say, I know the things I believed or the facts I believed. He says, I know whom I have believed.
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5: Well, that's RN News. I'm Rich Thomason in Washington. Iran has attacked American allies across the Gulf as renewed fighting with the U.S. ends a month-long pause. The death toll tops 1,100 in the catastrophic flooding in Nepal and Tibet. Some previously unaccounted for tourists have now gotten in touch with authorities, say that they're all right. Citing overwhelming evidence, a Utah judge ordering Charlie Kirk's accused assassin to stand trial. If convicted, Tyler Robinson could be sentenced to death. Tiger Woods loses his driver's license for 5 years after pleading no contest to a reckless driving charge in Florida, the result of a rollover crash near his home 6 months ago. On Wall Street this morning, stocks have turned positive. The Dow is up about 358 points, the NASDAQ ahead 108, and the S&P is up 38 points. More details, srnnews.com.
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6: This afternoon, expect partly sunny skies with a chance of a thunderstorm. It'll be breezy, hot, and humid with the potential for flash flooding and damaging winds from any thunderstorm. The temperature will reach a high of 93 degrees. I'm meteorologist Jason Caterina on Faith Talk 1500 and 101.5 FM, online at faithtalkdetroit.com.
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12: You know, sometimes people say to me, well, the law of God was done away with. If the law of God was done away with, Jesus would not have had to die, because He died because we broke the law. The law of God is enshrined. It is tabernacled there beneath the very throne of God in the sanctuary. And the priest comes and sprinkles the pure blood above the broken law. Thank God that the blood of Christ can be sprinkled over our transgressions, that the blood of Christ can be sprinkled over our sins. Thank God in the judgment hour, there is our high priest sprinkling in symbol His blood over the law that we have broken so that we can go free. And as our names come up in judgment, Jesus says, this man, this woman is one of mine. My blood covers their sin and pardons their sin. But notice, this is not sin-laden blood now that is sprinkled. It is pure blood. When we confess our sins, they're covered by the blood of Christ. But one day, heaven itself must be cleansed. One day, the record of those sins must be blotted out forever. So that leads us to understand the difference between the covering of sin and the blotting out of sin. When we confess our sins, they are covered by the blood of Jesus. But yet the record of that sin remains in heaven until the day that Christ finally blots sin out of the universe. So day by day we seek Him and we say, Jesus, I long for You not only to blot sin out of the record in heaven, but Jesus, my longing is to blot for You to blot sin out of the temple of in my heart. Lord, blot sin out of my life. Lord Jesus, by Your grace, blot out that evil temper, blot out that lust, blot out that anger, blot out that resentment. Jesus, I have confessed it. Jesus, I want it blotted out of my life. Now notice, some people say, well, what could there be in heaven that could ever need to be cleansed? The Bible is very clear. It talks about the sanctuary in Hebrews 9, verse 22 and 23. It says, apart from the shedding of blood, there is no remission of sins. It was needful, therefore, that the copies of the things in heaven should be cleansed in this way. Now, notice the expression, it was needful. That means it has to be done. But that heavenly things themselves should be cleansed with more costly sacrifices. Is there anything up in heaven that needs to be cleansed? According to this text, there is. What is it? The stream of sin that has been transferred through the record of sin into heaven by the blood of Christ, that record still remains. And Jesus, through this ancient sanctuary service on the Day of Atonement, is revealing just how heaven is going to be cleansed through the blood of Christ. Now, how could anything in heaven need cleansing? The sprinkled blood spoke of pardon. It spoke of covering. But God desires not only to cover sin, but He desires to blot it out of the universe forever. The blotting out of sin was typified by the services of the Day of Atonement, the climax in the round of ministration dealing with sin. So here you have this final end of sin. I am so glad that sin is not going to remain forever, aren't you? I'm so glad that there's a record of sin that's going to be gone forever. I'm so glad that sin will be blotted out of the universe, never to raise up its ugly head again. That's why the Bible says that he not only wants to blot sin out of the heavenly sanctuary, he wants to blot sin out of the sanctuary in the temple of our hearts. Look, Acts 3, verse 19 to 21. Repent, therefore, and be converted, that your sins may be what? Blotted out, so that the times of refreshing may come from the presence of the Lord, and that he may send Jesus Christ, who was preached to you before, whom heaven must receive until the times of the restoration of all things. God wants to restore all things. He wants to restore his image in your life. The Bible says, 1 John 3, verse 1 and 2, Beloved, now are we the sons of God, yet it doth not yet appear what we shall be. But when he shall appear, we shall be like him, for we shall see him as he is. You said, how can God ever do that in my life? The Bible says, Hebrews 12, verse 1 and 2, that he is the author and the finisher of our faith. Philippians chapter 1, verse 6 says that he that has begun a good work in you is going to finish it. God is going to do something amazing with you. Look, when a child is in the first grade, are they in school? Are they in school? Do they know algebra, trigonometry, and calculus? I know you got smart kids. Do they know algebra, trigonometry, and calculus? No. But if they stay in school, will they one day have a class in algebra?
14: Yes.
12: Look, you're in school with Jesus. Don't go out of school. As long as you stay in the school of Christ, committed to him, he will work miracles in your life that you cannot imagine. As you come to him every day and let the light of his word shine in your life, as you come to him every day and feast on the bread of life, as you come to him, don't let the devil discourage you. Don't let the devil say to you, you're not good enough. Don't let the devil say to you, you'll never make it. Because he that has pardoned your sins will give you power and strength in your life. Because God has spoken it by the mouth of all his holy prophets since the world began. And I believe it, friends. What about you? Now, what's the difference between sprinkled blood in the holy place and sprinkled blood in the most holy place? The sprinkled blood in the holy place records the record of our sin. The stream of sin goes in through the lamb carried by the priest there. The sprinkled blood in the holy place is sin-tinged blood. The sprinkled blood in the most holy place is not sin-tinged blood. It's pure blood that will cleanse. The blood in the holy place represents sins covered. The blood in the most holy place represents sins blotted out. Why doesn't God blot out our sins as soon as sinners confess them? Why doesn't he just blot sin out? For two reasons. Number one, God never takes away your freedom of choice. When you come to Christ, he's going to forgive you instantly and immediately. No questions about it. But the record of that sin is up there in the sanctuary. And if you want to go looking for it, you want to go hunting it, you want to go take it back, he's not going to take that away from you. So when he blots out sin finally, it's because we have confessed that sin, we repent of that sin, and we don't want it anymore. We say, Lord, I want to be done with that thing. But there's a second reason why you have the blotting out of sin. And it's this. The blotting out of sin in heaven's sanctuary is so that the whole universe will be totally, absolutely clean. And there won't even be a record of sin any longer. It's going to be gone, completely gone. In those Day of Atonement services, when the priest left the sanctuary, when he came out, you remember when he went into the sanctuary, the Lord's goat was slain. But there was one other goat left. Now, the Bible says that he came out of the sanctuary now. Leviticus 16, verse 21. And Aaron shall lay both his hands on the head of the live goat. Now, remember, when you lay your hands on the animal, what are you doing? You're not only confessing, but you're transferring what? Ownership. So here, Aaron comes out of the most holy place. He carries with him out all the sin that has been accumulating through the record of sin in the sanctuary. He lays both of his hands on the head of the live goat. sin is, the guilt of sin is transferred. He confesses, now notice what he confesses, over it all the iniquities of the children of Israel and all their transgressions. This is not a goat that is a savior. The savior's pure blood has cleansed the sanctuary. But here, all of the guilt of sin, all of the shame of sin, all of the condemnation of sin, all of the failures, all of the rebellion, all of that now is placed on the head of this goat. It says, and all their sins, putting them on the head of the goat, and he shall send it away into the wilderness by the hand of a suitable man. So this goat is taken away. This goat that now bears the responsibility here. This goat is called Azazel. It represents Satan. So at the end of time, Christ leaves heaven's sanctuary, and Satan bears all the responsibility, all the guilt, all the shame of sin. He is led far away and eventually burned and consumed in the lake of fire, and the universe is clean, and we rejoice with Jesus forever and ever and ever and ever through the ceaseless ages of all eternity. What do you say? Praise God. That one day the devil that's tempted us, one day that the devil that has led us into sin, one day the devil that has tried to trip you up, one day he bears the responsibility, he bears the guilt, he bears the condemnation, he's led away forever and ever. Now there in that judgment, previous to that final day, somebody is thinking here, but Pastor, what if I don't pass the judgment? I want you to take you up into the courtroom of heaven. I want you to look up there at thousands and thousands of heavenly beings. The cherubims are there. The seraphims are there. Angels are there. They crowd in around the throne of God. Daniel saw it actually in Daniel 7, verse 9 and 10. Daniel says, I kept looking until the thrones were set up. This is during this Day of Atonement. This is previous to the sins being put on Satan. But this is what leads up to it that's so exciting and thrilling.
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12: I kept looking until the thrones were set up. The Ancient of Days. Who's the Ancient of Days? God the Father took his seat. Thousands, thousands were attending to him. Thousands of angels gather around. There's nothing more interesting, more fascinating, more captivating in the universe than this. The thousands of angels gather around. The Bible says, myriads were standing before him. The court was set. The books were open. Here is earth's final judgment before the guilt of sin is placed upon Satan. And there, as Daniel looks up, he sees this judgment scene. A son of man enters the court. Daniel says, I beheld till the son of man came. He enters the heavenly court. And as Jesus walks into the courtroom, every voice is hushed. And Jesus walks right to the judgment bar of God. The Bible says, Daniel 7, verse 13, he came to the Ancient of Days and was presented before him. Jesus comes there before the very throne of God. Why is this Son of Man? Why is this our high priest? He's actually treated like a prisoner before the bar of God because he stands there and your name comes up in judgment. And all of the universe is hushed. You are so valuable to God that nobody will be saved or lost by the stroke of some cosmic pen, but your name comes up before God. And Jesus steps forward and he says, Mark Finley deserves eternal death. He deserves to go into the grave and never come out. But before the universe, he says, Father, I died that death. I was judged as guilty. I was condemned for his sins. He's come to me. His sins are covered with my blood. Now, Father, by grace, blot them out of the record forever. And the whole universe begins to sing. Worthy, worthy is the Lamb that was slain to receive riches and power and glory forever. Your name comes up. Alice, or Mary, or Sally, or John, or Peter, Harry, your name comes up before God. And you are one of his children, bought by the blood of Christ. And as your name comes up, Jesus steps forth and he says, this man, this woman is one of mine. My blood covers their sin. They came to me and confessed. And now the record of that sin is expunged, blotted out of the whole universe. Jesus was judged as a prisoner before the bar of God. The gospel is good news. Jesus Christ has earned the right to take our place in the judgment. If we stand in the judgment alone, there is no way we can be saved. But if we stand in the judgment with God, there is no way that we can be lost. Look, Hebrews 9, verse 28. Can you read it with me, please? Christ was once offered to bear the sins of many, and unto them that look for him shall he appear the second time without sin unto salvation. Notice what the text says. Christ was once offered to bear the sins of many, that's on the cross, and unto them that look for him he shall appear the second time without sin. What does it mean that Jesus will appear the second time without sin? He comes this time not as a sin bearer. He comes this time not to bear our sin, but to deliver us from this world of sin and ultimately place the responsibility all on Satan. Notice Hebrews 9, verse 26. He has put away sin by the sacrifice of himself. The sacrifice of Christ on Calvary's cross is not cheap grace. There are many Christians who believe that grace is cheap. Grace is free, but it's not cheap. Our sins have cost heaven the death of the Son of God. Our sins bring pain to Jesus now. Jesus is the Lamb, Revelation 13, 8, slain from the foundation of the world. So from the first inkling of sin, pain entered into the universe and into heaven. And the cross is a revelation to our dull senses of the pain that sin from its very inception has brought to the heart of God. Every deed of sin, every departure from right brings grief to him. He has come to put away sin, not simply to pardon our sin, but to deliver us from the grip of sin. Grace delivers us from the guilt of sin and the grip of sin. Grace delivers us and pardons us from the penalty of a broken law, but it empowers us to be different people. We come to Christ just as we are, and he says, I accept you, my child, just as you are. But as we come as we are, we don't stay as we are. There's power in the gospel to change us. In ancient Israel, all eyes were on the sanctuary during that Day of Atonement. What was going on then? Leviticus 23, verse 27 to 29, it says, it shall be a holy convocation for you. You shall afflict your souls and offer an offering made by fire to the Lord. During these 10 days before the final judgment, what was happening? They afflicted their souls. You shall do no work on that same day. In other words, it was a special time, for it is the Day of Atonement for you before the Lord your God. For 10 days, Israel gathered. Any person who's not afflicted of soul, what is afflicted of soul? It means to repent of sin, means to confess your sin. On that same day, he'll be cut off. In other words, those that did not confess their sin on the Day of Atonement, the Day of Judgment, would be judged and cut off from God's people during that time. So, in heaven's final judgment, before the throne of God, Jesus can only represent those who've come to him. He can only stand for those that have given their lives to him. Who's going to be approved in the judgment on that great final day? Could it be that we are living in the judgment hour right now? Revelation chapter 14, verse 6 and 7 says, "And I saw another angel flying in the midst of heaven, having the everlasting gospel to preach to those that dwell on the earth, to every nation, kindred, tongue, and people." That's happening right now. "Fear God," the Bible says, "and give glory to him, for the hour of his judgment is come." When Christ comes to give out the rewards, there must be a judgment previous to his coming to determine who receives what reward. Are we living in the judgment hour right now? How can I possibly stand before the throne of God? I can only stand before the throne of God in Christ. The investigative phase of the judgment takes place before Jesus comes back. This sometimes is called the pre-Advent judgment, a judgment that takes place before Jesus comes. But Jesus will stand for us in that judgment. Have I placed my absolute trust in Jesus as my sacrifice, as my only hope? Tonight, Jesus for you has paid it all. But the only sin he can forgive is the one you give to him. The only sin that he can pardon is the one that you confess. Jesus is

0: /donate. And now, a final thought from Pastor Mark.
1: And His power is sufficient to blot the deepest stains of sin out of your life right now. Many years ago, a young boy crossing the street was in a terrible accident. Ambulances were called. Medical personnel came. The boy was rushed to the hospital. And the medical personnel and physicians recognized that this boy needed a very serious operation. They operated. But as happens in many operations, the boy needed a blood transfusion. They looked for someone to donate blood. Finally, they found a blood donor. His dad had the same blood type. And the father went into the operating recovery room. It was before the days of blood plasma. It was the days that they did direct blood transfusions. The nurse took that swab and dipped it in the alcohol and rubbed father's vein and pricked him. And blood began to flow through that plastic tube directly into the boy. And the father stood there looking at the form of his son lying there, watching the blood flow into his son. And the father said, "Doctor, if you need to, take it all. Doctor, if you need to, take every drop of my blood." Jesus came into a sinful world and hung on Calvary's cross, and with blood running down his hands, dripping on the rock below, is as if Jesus looked up and said, "Father, take every drop of my blood, because my people are too precious to be lost." Jesus paid it all. All to Him we owe. Would you like to, in the quietness of this moment, wherever you are, God is touching your heart. Why not open your heart to Jesus right now? Why not say, "Jesus, my life is yours. Jesus, I'm confessing my sin to you now. Jesus, I'm coming to you now." Jesus says, "Him that cometh to me, I'll never cast out." But you say, I've come before. But what is it in your life? What's deep down inside? He wants not only to confess you, to confess your sins, He wants not only to cover them, but He wants to do a work in your heart to blot them out. Would you let Him do that right now? Would you ask Him for grace, for pardon, and grace for deliverance? As we pray right now, wherever you are, His arms are wide open for you. He says, "Come unto me, all you that are burdened and heavy laden, I'll give you rest." Let's pray. Oh, my Father, we come to you just now. We open our heart to you just now. You gave every drop of blood for us. And Father, thank you for covering our sin. Thank you that it's covered from the universe as far as the east is from the west. You've separated our sins from us. The record of our sin is there, covered by the blood of Christ in the sanctuary. But Father, thank you for the teaching of the Day of Atonement, that one day sin will be blotted out. One day sin will be gone forever. Lord, blot sin out of the universe soon. Come soon, Lord, but blot it out of our hearts, Lord. And may we stand with you one day in glory and rejoice in a world where there's no sickness, suffering, or pain. We pray in Jesus' name. Amen.

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8: 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Freedom is more than inheritance. 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So, do we have the courage to defend and protect what is being challenged, the very principles that made America the greatest experiment in history?
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11: 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Let's turn to James chapter 1 as he explains.
10: We are studying the book of James, and he has talked about trials, the difficulties that come to us in life. And James has established that trials are given and allowed by God as his means of taking us to the next spiritual level. But whether we go there depends on how we respond to them. One of the responses that we ought not have is a response of sin, because what sin does is nullify the growth process. And so he says, don't blame God if you sin. God brings a trial for growth. Sin is your choice and mine. He now comes to a section that really does relate intimately both to what we just heard and to the text we've read thus far. Because he's going to argue that the key to responding to trials and the key to resisting temptation is found in your reaction to God's word. So to stand behind his word is in fact what he is calling for us to do, whether you are facing a trial or having to resist a temptation. He has argued in verse 18 that God's word brought us forth because it is the word of truth. That we were birthed by the word of God that took root in our souls and gave us a new nature. That is how powerful this word is. It is sharper than any two-edged sword, and it is able to pierce down into the very dividing line of the invisible, the soul and the spirit, Hebrews 4 says. That it is this word that is able to create new life where there is only death. Having established that as a basis for understanding why we need not sin in the last section, it becomes our transition to the use of the word in this section, verses 19 to 25. There are three things that this in-your-face apostle wants to say. First of all, he wants you to resign yourself to Scripture, verses 19 and 20. Having talked about the word in verse 18, he says, do three things for me, my beloved brethren or Christians. Be quick to hear, slow to speak, and slow to anger. When you're in a trial, when you're attempting to resist a sin that is doing a number on you, he says there must be three resignations in your soul, and each of these three is relative to the word of God. We know that because he's talking about the word in verse 18, the verse before, and he's going to talk about the word in verse 21, the verse after. The first thing is be quick to hear. To hear what? To hear what God says about what you're facing. The first place you go when being tested or tempted is the word of God. When you go to God to hear what he has to say about what you're facing with the word, and certainly you can go to people who can give you the word, but then you hear what God says, that is the time to be silent and let your spirit pick up on what the Holy Spirit wants to say. When Job was going through his great trial, a trial that most of us could only imagine, he spent early on a lot of time talking. Remember, he had his three friends who engaged him in ongoing conversation for much of the book of Job. And they went back and forth. I think this, Job. Job says, well, no, I don't think that. And another one would say, but Job, I think what you're going through is this. And Job would say, no, I haven't sinned. It can't be that. And they go back and forth, and there is a lot of talking. It finally dawns on Job. Let me read to you Job chapter 40. Here's what he says. Then the Lord said to Job, will the fault finder contend with the Almighty? Will you argue with God? Let him who reproves God answer it. Then Job answered the Lord and said, behold, I am insignificant. What can I say to you? I lay my hand on my mouth. Once I have spoken, I will not answer. Even twice, I will add no more. Lord, since I really don't know what's going on, and since I really don't know how to get out of this mess, I am just going to chill. I'm going to find out what you have to say on this matter, how I am to respond in this situation, what you want me to do, that is what I'm going to do. And then rather than getting a myriad of opinions, I am going to take time out to listen. That's called meditation, by the way. An illumination sets in because you have meditated on the word. Number three, he wants there to be the proper reflection on the word, the reflection on the word. But prove yourself doers of the word and not merely hearers who delude themselves. Now, pay close attention here as he works from verse 22 to 25. To hear the Bible and not do the Bible is to regress. There is no such thing as neutrality. In fact, he says to hear it and not do it is self-deception. You fooling yourself. You have tricked yourself with the word right in front of you. In fact, let me make a radical statement. It is better to do more with less than to do less with more. It would be better if some of you would just do something with the little you know than trying to get more. A lot of people go to, you know, they want Bible conferences and this conference and that conference. They're not doing anything with what they've already learned. That is of no value. He says to hear the word and not do the word is delusionary. And then he gives an illustration that every man, woman in this building can identify with. You don't even have to be spiritual to understand this one. If anyone is a hearer of the word and not a doer, he is like a male. The Greek word for man is not the Greek word for mankind, but it's the Greek word for male. He is a male, a man that is a male, who looks at his natural face in a mirror. For once he has looked at himself and gone away, he has immediately forgotten the person that he was. He deals with men and mirrors. Okay? He says, a person who comes to hear the word, whether it's the church or whether it's in your personal devotions, and you hear it, but who does nothing with what he hears, is like a man, a male, who goes in front of a mirror and does nothing with what he sees. Now, the reason that James uses a man is because women don't do that. Women are not about to go in front of no mirror and do nothing. Ladies, right now, pick up your purses. Every lady, pick up right now, pick up your purses. Pick up. All right, I want you to reach into your purse, and every lady that's got a compact with a mirror in it, hold it up. Hold it up. I want to get a better look. Stand up. Every lady that's got a compact with a mirror in it, stand up. Every, stand up. I want to see all the compacts here. Lord, have mercy. Okay, got a mirror. All right, you may be seated. Now, men, pull out your wallets. Pull out your wallets. Every man with a mirror in his wallet, stand up. Women are going to make sure that if they can't be in front of a mirror, they have a mirror with them. Because men glance at mirrors, women gaze at mirrors. He says that a people who look at the word of God and don't seek to act on it are like men who just kind of go, peek, look, and gone. Not like women. But God, when it comes to the mirror of his word, demands a gaze. He does not want you to read the Bible because the verse a day keeps the devil away. He wants you to stare at that thing and roll over that thing and work with that thing so that that thing gets a hold of your very soul. And the only way it will do that is if you act on it. It is like a man who looks at his natural face. This is another important Greek expression because it means literally the face of his birth. That's what the phrase means. His natural face, the face of his birth. Now let me hit you with an interesting concept here. He's talked about our new birth in verse 18. When you stare at the mirror, he calls the Bible a mirror, it is your soul looking at the face of your birth, that is your new birth, your second birth. So God gets to reflect back to you what he sees. When you go to the word, God wants to tell you what he sees. He wants to point back to you how he says you look. That is why Satan wants to keep us away from the word, because he does not want us to see what God sees. And if we can use some other mirror rather than this mirror, we will always think we're okay when we're not. See, a lot of mirrors for us are not the word, but other Christians. We look at other Christians and we say, he doesn't look that good. I'm sure I look better. I must be okay. Wrong mirror. God says that your mirror is to be the mirror of the word of God, so he can reflect back to you what he sees.
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10: Luke chapter 8 says that there are four kinds of responses to the word. There's the no response. People don't do anything with it. He says in verse 13, in verses 11 and 12, there's no response. He says in Luke 8 and verse 13, he says there's the shallow response, because when difficulties come, they are, you know, fast to speak and, you know, not swift to hear, and so they run out when difficulties come, and so that's a shallow response. In verse 14, he says it's an inadequate response because they're too into the world to give the word time and attention. And then he talks about the good soil, that is the sufficient response, and these are the ones who absorb the truth of God and do something with it. You say, but Pastor, you don't understand how busy I am. Life is tough. Suppose you went to a doctor, you went to a physician. When you got to the physician, because you were going through illness, pain here, pain there, you said, here, doc, this is my pain, this is my problem. And the doc said, well, look, I'm really in a hurry. Let me rush and do you. Just put a little stethoscope on. You all right, go ahead. You wouldn't appreciate that, because you want a doctor who does two things. Who gives you the time necessary to really diagnose the problem and then tells you the truth about what they find. That's what you want. You want time or attention and truth. Well, Jesus is the great physician, and he wants to give you time and attention, and he will tell you the truth, but you've got to come to the doctor's office, the word of God. You've got to come before his presence in the word of God and let that presence be transforming. It is a transforming presence. Why? Because when you hear the word and come before the word, you're not looking only at a book, you're looking at a person. You're looking at a person. The question at the end of the service is, what are you going to do? What are you going to do? What are you going to do? Not, what did I hear? What did I hear? What did I hear? Many of us treat hearing a sermon on Sunday like chewing gum. We come for the flavor, then we spit it out till it's time to pick up another piece. We come for the sweetness. That's the problem, many of you. Some of you only come and you feel like, if I get there in time for the sermon, I am sufficient. If that is your thinking, that is evil, because that means that you have not done the things to prepare your heart to pull out the weeds. And if you only come for the sugar of the sermon and not for the meeting with a person, then you will leave still weeded, even though you may have left with a nice taste in your mouth. You will not be transformed by it. And that's why the big thing of church is not just hearing the Bible, it is worshiping the Lord. That's why we have communion first at the beginning of our service, so we can do some weed pulling, so that there will nothing hinder the word from getting to our souls, so we can confess our sins and get rid of the weeds, so that the word can nail us and convict us, cleanse us. 2 Corinthians 3:18 says that when we come face to face with God in front of this mirror, the child of God looking into the mirror, he sees the Son of God and is transformed by the Spirit of God for the glory of God. Look at what David says in Psalm 139. David, who loved the word of God, says this word in verse 23 and 24. Search me, O God, and know my heart. Try me and know my anxious thoughts. See if there be any hurtful way in me, and lead me into the way everlasting. That's the mirror. Lord, I'm coming face to face with you. I'm not just coming to open a book. I'm coming to meet a person who has communicated to me through a book. But I want to see you talk to me, and you would be amazed what you will hear God say, because you've given him the time and attention for him to tell you the truth. It is transforming. The two different kind of pictures. You can go and take a picture at one of them little cheap photo things at the mall. And believe me, don't take too many pictures there. They really won't compliment you. Huh? That's not what God's at. He's not just after a quick picture. He wants an x-ray. He wants to be able to penetrate below the surface of your life. Well, he concludes this point about reflection on the word, and that means to take it in, that you might do something with it, with this classic verse 25. But one who looks intently at the perfect law, the law of liberty, and abides in it, not having become a forgetful hearer, but an effectual doer, this man shall be blessed in whatever he does. Many Christians treat the word of God like tourists. They just want to take a tour. No lasting effect. They just want to be a tourist. The Greek word look intently means to stoop down and look close at. That's what look intently means. To stoop down and look into, it's like having a contact lens fall out. You don't have a contact lens fall out and do one of them numbers. When you have a contact lens fall out, you want to get down on the ground because you want to really see and find it. It means that you do not treat the word lightly. You do not treat it casually. You must decide you're going to look intently at, guess what the word of God is? The perfect law. Notice what kind of law it is. The law of liberty. Now follow me closely. David says in Psalm 119 verse 45, I have liberty because I love your precepts. I'm a free man because I love your rules. Jesus says in John 8, you shall know the truth, and the truth shall set you free. You say, well, I know the truth, but I'm not free. That's because you know it up here. You're not doing it down here. See? It is the doing of the truth, not the knowing of the truth, informationally only, that produces the freedom of the law. Now, we seem to have a contradiction. How can you have law and freedom? I'll try to answer that. Let me say this. When you received the seed, you received Christ. That means you got a new nature. When you take the word of God, your new nature has been so constructed to respond properly to the rules of God's word, or to the demands of Christ's likeness. When you express what your new nature is supposed to do because of the word that you've received, your new nature will be free rather than restricted, because it will now be responding to the right documentation. See, your new nature, the Christ in you, has only been constructed to respond to that which pleases God. That's why Paul says in Romans chapter 7, verse 22, he delights in the law of God because he finds the law frees him up. Because God's rules of guidelines, when obeyed properly, they are the road to freedom. Many of us want to audit the Christian life, right? People audit the course when they want the data, but they don't want the right papers. They don't want to take tests, so they audit it, okay? Well, you have to understand one thing. When you audit a course, you don't get credit for it. When you go to college and you audit a college course, it does not show up on your transcript. And while it may be wonderful informationally, it is of no benefit to your graduation day. If you audit the Word of God, it will add you no credit towards your graduation to the next spiritual level. In order for the Word of God to work, you must be enrolled in the course. In order for the Word of God to work, you must not only hear what the teacher says, you must be willing to do the paper, take the test, and apply the knowledge. No application, then there is no grade on your transcript, no grade on your transcript, no growth to the next spiritual level. You cannot audit the Christian life. It must be lived.
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2: 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Is a third Trump impeachment inevitable? Well, here's a headline this morning from The Hill. A third Trump impeachment looks inevitable. But what kind? That's as they look at the data as the midterm primaries wrap up and we look forward towards the November general election for this midterm. And it seems that the House of Representatives will go to the Democrats this fall. They are saying in this article, this is by Chris Steirewalt, many of you have heard of him before, but just how big a prospective Democrat House majority may be certainly matters, most of all to Hakeem Jeffries. He's going to be getting at least a half dozen more members of the, quote, squad or the Justice Democrats or whatever you like to call the blue version of the Tea Party. But they will be intent on making it as hard as possible for the would-be speaker to get anything done. But whether Jeffries is under siege from the start or has a 12-seat cushion to protect him from the extraordinary demands, there's one thing that won't be avoided. A third impeachment of Donald Trump. I want to hear what you have to think about this. Do you think that that's what the Democrats are going to do, first order of business, come January of next year, 2027, when the new House is sworn in? Do you think they immediately go for impeaching the President of the United States? This is something we warned about way back with the first impeachment, that as soon as they lower that bar to something that on the surface doesn't seem impeachable, but it was a political process, and that's exactly what impeachment is. As soon as you lower the standard of normal and throw out the norms, as people like to talk about it, does it become something the Democrats are going to do every single time? That's what these headlines are starting to say, and you start to see it in other places as well. The National Review also wrote, the inevitable impeachment rerun. So it seems like all of these individuals that are running on affordability, health care costs, price of food, price of gas, ending the Iran war, is their first order of business going to be some affordability plan? Is it going to be some deregulation or change in regulation of the oil and gas industry and able to get more product to market to lower the cost? No, of course not. Because it doesn't seem like there is a plan. It seems like the only plan is to try and impeach the sitting president for a third time. I want to hear from you. What do you think about this? Do you think it'll backfire? Do you think this is something that we're going to hear more about as we head towards November? Is this going to be what they end up running on in the final days of their campaigning? Call me, 1-800-684-3110, and I'll take your comments or your analysis on air, and I'll walk through it with you. But there's a lot here that we need to dig into. Why? Because it goes back to what we talked about yesterday on the broadcast. And I'll bring that back up in the next segment as well. Letitia James had a whistleblower in her office say, hey, you know what this office, the New York Attorney General's office, is doing? They're saying go after the president and his allies and try to find crimes. They're trying to target the person and not the crime. That's a lot what it seems like the Democrats are going to do in November if they take back the House. Impeach no matter what. That's why even that headline, a third Trump impeachment looks inevitable, but what kind, sounds a lot like what Letitia James' office is being accused of in New York. More indictments of the president and his allies, but what kind? That's up to their office to go digging and try to find them. Once again, call me, 1-800-684-3110, as we go into all of this. Is this good for the country that we are so fixated on trying to impeach or arrest political enemies? Because that's what the Democrats seem to be doing. We'll be right back with more on Seculo.
0: Foundations of Freedom, a look at America's founding principles and the leaders who shaped our nation.
4: Ronald Reagan understood that liberty could never be taken for granted. In 1967, he warned Americans, freedom is a fragile thing, and it's never more than one generation away from extinction. President Reagan knew the freedoms secured by one generation were not guaranteed to survive to the next. Today, as socialistic ideas that place greater power in the hands of government gain renewed support, Reagan's warning carries even greater weight. Freedom is more than inheritance. It's a responsibility, one we all share. Every generation must fight for the principles that made self-government possible. Freedom only survives when each generation chooses to defend it. So, do we have the courage to defend and protect what is being challenged, the very principles that made America the greatest experiment in history?
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6: Years ago, Jonathan was a little boy, and he wanted to scuba dive, accompanied by an instructor. 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And Jonathan was feeling it too. And I see the instructor looks at Jonathan and said, "Jonathan, look at me." Jonathan looks at him, and I look at him too. He says, "Remember what I taught you." Jesus could say the same thing to you. Hey, look at me. Remember what I taught you. Get your eyes off of the circumstances. 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Put them back on me.
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2: We're talking about this headline that kind of sparks a broader conversation. It's on the front page of The Hill today that said, a third Trump impeachment looks inevitable, but what kind? At the ACLJ, we're no stranger to the impeachment circus that the Democrats like to pull in the House of Representatives. But it seems like that's their goal, and what they're going to get early next year, probably, is an impeachment of the president, which will then have to go to the Senate, where it's razor thin right now, which way it's going to go. We'll talk about some of that later with some of the stuff that's coming out about some of the Democrat candidates they put forward. Whether or not the Democrats take the Senate, the less likely scenario is that they do. However, even if they do, they don't have the amount of votes to remove the president from office. So even an impeachment will be a fool's errand once again, because it will waste time when they could be legislating. It will waste time where they could be finding common ground for the American people. And it will go and waste taxpayer dollars getting to the Senate for a failed trial that will gridlock Washington for longer. These are candidates that are saying that they want to work on affordability. They want to work on the housing crisis. They want to work on health care. They want to work on the fuel prices and the inflation, that the prices that remain high because of the Biden era inflation, that we haven't had a reset in prices from those months of 9%+ inflation rates. It doesn't all of a sudden go back to zero. So when you look at this, you know, the pollsters say there's about an 86% chance of Democrat control in the House. That's the way that midterm elections typically go. They typically bounce back to the other party. That's the way our system is set up. It typically happens that way. But in the past, what have you seen out of midterm elections? You see the need to work together. When you have an executive branch of one party and a House majority of another, you see the need to work together to get things done, to do their job. Now, part of the reason that this will go in the Democrats' favor in the House, if it does, is not only the typical pushback on the sitting executive party, but you also have the situation that we're seeing pop up here where we saw a lot of chaos from the Republican House, not because of the speaker, but because of members of Congress that have now left Congress, even that are actively pushing back and rebuking their own party, not over real policy questions. A lot of it's over Israel, over, you know, the fact that we have an ally in the Middle East. We've talked a lot about that. You know all this, but it's not like those members of the House that were with the Republican Party when they were members, or if they still are, some of them are still in Congress until next year when they've already lost their primary. What happens? What happens when you can't work for the American people? Well, you're probably going to lose power. But the problem now is not that the insurgent party and really the DSA candidates that you're seeing that are going to join the House, it's not like they're going to get in and actually work towards policies that they may support, that they could moderate, that they could come together and get things across the finish line. No, they're going to go with the political option. They're going to target the president, try to get him impeached. And then what? What good did you do? Nothing. You did nothing for the American people. But that also kind of goes back to what we were talking about yesterday, where Letitia James, who ran on the very platform of investigating President Trump, and we should play this super cut for people of times when she was running for office back in 2018 of saying, I'm going to go after the president. So let's go ahead and play that, because I think it ties in so perfectly to what we're talking about today.
7: I will never be afraid to challenge this illegitimate president when our fundamental rights are at stake. I believe that the president of these United States can be indicted for criminal offenses.
8: Will you sue him for us?
9: Oh, we're going to definitely sue him. We're going to be a real pain in the ass. He's going to know my name personally.
10: That man in the White House. Who can't go a day without threatening our fundamental rights.
11: Yes, we need to focus on Donald Trump and his abuses. We need to follow his money. We need to find out where he's laundered money. We need to find out whether or not he's engaged in conspiracy.
12: It's important that everyone understand that the days of Donald Trump are coming to an end.
13: I look forward to going into the office of Attorney General every day, suing him, defending your rights, and then going home.
2: Remember, that is what Letitia James ran for Attorney General of New York on. And she won. And she fulfilled that promise. And yesterday, we talked about a whistleblower in the New York AG's office that sent an email that was deleted from the servers very quickly. And they said, don't worry, it's a personnel issue. But was calling her office out for doing what? For choosing to target individuals and then finding crimes. For having an enemies list. What the left always says that this Federal Department of Justice does is actually what's happening in New York. But the same thing is happening in the candidates and the minority party of the House of Representatives right now, where they're targeting the individual for political prosecution through an impeachment process instead of doing their real job. And that's what's going to happen if they take back the Congress in November. But remember all of these candidates that have said, you know, we need to fundamentally change the American structure. The DSA platform itself calls for a expanded House of Representatives, abolishing the Senate, making the executive branch more like a parliamentary system where it is underneath the House and everything flows down from the House of Representatives, all the executive function. They're already saying we're going to get in and not do our jobs of being a member of the legislature. We're going to just try to do another impeachment, whatever, you know, issue they don't like, they can use as a high crime and misdemeanor and go after the president. They're already telling you we're not going to do our job day one. We're not going to try to work with the White House. We're not going to try to work with members of the executive agencies to try and find a way forward for the American people. No, they're already telling you we're going to weaponize the process again. So why would you want them to expand the House of Representatives? It's already broken. They're already saying we're not going to get in and try to work together. Why would anyone that is a voter hear their plans to expand that and think that's a great idea? Now, I happen to think that the system of government is working great in the United States. I think it is working as the founders intended. The founders didn't intend there to be thousands of pieces of legislation going through every day that's just getting rubber stamped. There is supposed to be some measure of gridlock. There is supposed to be different people of different parties and different ideas challenging one another so that the best idea gets forward. But when you throw out even that process and your only process is to do what? It's to just impeach? Then what's the point? Why would you even run for office? You're not trying to get legislation through. You're not trying to change anyone's mind. You're just weaponizing your office. And that's exactly what they accuse the president of doing. And that's exactly what it appears is happening in New York, a weaponization of the process of the attorney general's office in the state of New York. We were able to get that state FOIL request, Freedom of Information Law in New York, out yesterday afternoon. Our attorneys, as soon as we saw it, got to work. And they're asking tough questions. They know that many of these records have to be kept, state law. And so we're asking for those so we can get more answers about what's going on in the Attorney General's Office of New York. What happened with this whistleblower? Folks, I'm going to take more of your phone calls coming up, and I haven't gotten to any yet, so I'm going to take your phone calls coming up, 1-800-684-3110. In the next segment, we are going to have Secretary of State Mike Pompeo joining us to talk about the developments with Iran. After a month of relative calm, things have heated back up a little bit. We're going to talk to him about that. He has a great piece up at ACLJ.org right now, titled How We Win in Iran. I encourage all of you to go read it there. But we're also going to break down a lot of that with him in the next segment of the broadcast. So stay tuned for that. And then we're going to get back to your calls. Warren, Don, and Ronald, I see you on the line. I'll get to you as soon as we get on the other side of Secretary Pompeo. Thank you for calling. But if you also want to talk about this, about the weaponization of our processes, call me, 1-800-684-3110, to be on air today. Later on in the broadcast, we have Rick Rennell joining us as well. We're going to talk about some of these candidates that are trying to be the more moderate lane. That you think, okay, they're trying to play in a red state. Maybe they want the process to work. Doesn't sound like it by some audio that's been discovered in the course of this campaign. We'll talk about that with Rick Rennell. But we also want to thank everyone that supported us in our impact match in August. You really stood with the ACLJ, and it makes a world of difference. We'll be right back on Seculo.
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2: Mike Pompeo. And the secretary has a wonderful piece up at ACLJ.org. I encourage everyone to go read it. It's How We Win in Iran. It was just published a few days ago. It really is something great that if you are a follower of this broadcast or a member of the ACLJ, not only do you get to hear from Secretary Pompeo on the broadcast, but you get these really informative pieces that are published at ACLJ.org, like this very one. And Mr. Secretary, we've seen the conflict flaring up again. There were some actions taken by the U.S. at some sites where it appeared that maybe some mine-placing ships or missile sites as well were taken out by the United States. Iran responded, and then we responded in turn again. This is really the first flare-up since a month ago, but it also seems that these attacks were all intercepted. All the missiles were intercepted by the U.S. or by our allies that were launched by Iran. Just what should our response be as this kind of boiling over seems to be getting to that point again? All right, we will check real quick with Secretary Pompeo, make sure he is still there. I know he's traveling, hey, it's live radio, live broadcast, folks. That happens. But all that, we've got the secretary now. I'm going to go to him as well. Mr. Secretary, you heard the question?
18: I did hear the question, great. Yes. Look, I think you've got it just right. We are going to win. And I think President Trump has perfectly captured how to get there, right? Today, crude oil is flowing out, but not Iranian crude oil. Everybody else's. So we can keep energy prices relatively low. And strangle the Iranian economy so they can't pay their soldiers, can't buy more munitions, all the things that put real pressure on the IRGC and the leadership and the regime. And I think you see that with them acting out in this way, right? They have to, every whip stitch, go take on a couple of tankers to show themselves that they still can and to try to convince the world that they are still capable of holding the Strait of Hormuz hostage. I think this will play out in a way that, as President Trump has said, is inevitable that the Iranians will find that they've got to surrender. They can't sustain this. We have the leverage. We have the time advantage, which is something people always say, oh, you know, America has no patience. I actually think we've got the time advantage. We can wait them out with the blockade and the economic pressure that Secretary Bessent has put in place.
2: Well, and I think it goes back to a lot of the groundwork that you did as Secretary of State with the sanctions regime that was so effective during the first Trump administration, where they weren't able to do anything. There was so much quiet in the Middle East during that period at a time when the U.S., you know, took out ISIS and was able to use the economic tools to our advantage to make sure that the Iranians did not have the capacity to export terror the way they had gotten so used to doing. I think what is interesting here, and I'd love to get your take on it as well, it's in the article that you've written, is this new sanctions regime, Operation Economic Outcast, or also Economic D-Day, it's been called, that the Treasury Secretary has put forward. And as he says, as weeks go on, he's going to keep adding things to this. It is like that maximum pressure campaign. However, there's also this kinetic arm that we've seen because of Operation Midnight Hammer, as well as the following operation that happened this year, Epic Fury, that when you have the kinetic piece, as well as this very strong, strongest maybe we've ever seen economic piece, it really has the opportunity for a very different world in the Middle East.
18: Exactly right. Look, this is, we did put a lot of economic pressure on them in the first Trump administration. This will be every bit as much as that. And because of the nature of where the regime finds itself today, even more impactful. And then you add the fact that President Trump has now demonstrated his willingness to take kinetic action, his willingness to go after leaders, his willingness to go after military targets, to put their nuclear program on its back foot and set it back what will assuredly be years. that fundamentally changes the psychology of the Iranian leadership. And I hope there's Artesh colonels.

0: blockade that we have, as well as there's even reports of some of the trade unions within Iran starting to protest again. And that is what sparked the nationwide protests earlier last year that we've talked about so much. With all of this taking place at this time, and knowing that the president is coming from China to visit the White House, how much of this, of Iran, do you think is on the agenda for the White House with the Chinese as they come over here?
1: Well, I hope it's a lot. Your first point, which is that China is buying something on the order of 400,000 to 500,000 barrels a day of crude from the Iranians and paying them in their currency, in their yuan. I hope we will shut that down. And I hope we'll make clear to Xi Jinping that that's in his best interest too. I'm not sure he accepts that. I think maybe the fact that we've got a carrier group stuck in the Middle East and all of the weapons that we've had to fire, he probably thinks that's probably net good for him. But I hope President Trump and the team, when the Chinese delegation arrives in September, will make clear to them that we're going to win this thing, and they have picked the losing horse here, and they ought not ride that horse. They ought to be actively working to help Iran rise up and make sure that there's never a nuclear weapon, that their terror proxies throughout the region are broke and gone, and that the new leaders, or the same leaders, come to understand that they can't continue to threaten the world as they have for the last 47 years. I hope that is a priority for the Chinese visit in just a couple of weeks now.
0: Thank you, Mr. Secretary, for joining us today, and thank you for your insight as well. I encourage everyone to go to ACLJ.org and to read this piece by Secretary Pompeo, How We Win in Iran. It's a great informative piece, a lot of the things we just talked about there, but really a roadmap for using American strength, both economically as well as militarily, to win this. And I think that we can, and I think that we are on the path to do that. So thank you, Mr. Secretary, for joining us today. I have calls lined up, but two lines open. If you want to join me, 1-800-684-3110. If you want to talk about Iran, you can call about that as well. But also back to the original topic of the inevitable impeachment 3.0. You know, as AOC said, woke one was crazy. So was impeachment one, but they're still going forward with 3.0 coming up. Early 2027. Call me about that as well. 1-800-684-3110 to talk to me on air. And Warren, Don, Ronald, and Eddie, I'll be getting to you on the other side of this break. So hang tight there. But thank you again for supporting the ACLJ in August. 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It's really a treasure trove of information. So I encourage you, just go to ACLJ.org and poke around. Look at the blogs. Read the news. 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
7: God has given the gift of wisdom to those who are willing to seek it and to understand that He's the ultimate expression of all that we could possibly become, because He said He predestined us to become fashioned like His Son, Jesus. So, if we're to live our lives out according to His plan, we will live wisely. If we live unwisely, we will live it out in waste, sin, and all the things that make up a life without God.
8: How can you consistently make wise decisions? 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All true wisdom begins with God, and only those who have been adopted into His family through faith in Christ can be made truly wise. Today on In Touch, the teaching ministry of Dr. Charles Stanley will learn how believers can seek and apply godly wisdom.
7: So we're going to start with Proverbs chapter 2, beginning in verse 1. Listen to this. He says, my son, if you will receive my words and treasure my commandments within you, make your ear attentive to wisdom. Incline your heart to understanding. For if you cry for discernment, lift your voice for understanding. If you seek her, what is that? Wisdom. If you seek her as silver and search for her as for hidden treasure, then you will discern the fear of the Lord and discover the knowledge of God. For the Lord gives wisdom. From His mouth comes knowledge and understanding. Look at this. He stores up wisdom, sound wisdom, for the upright. He is a shield to those who walk in integrity. God has the best possible plan for every single one of His children. And of course, that plan starts with trusting Christ as personal Savior. And so when we look at these verses, we ask the question, all right, if wisdom is viewing things from God's perspective, and responding to them on the basis of the truth of the Word of God. How do I find wisdom? Where do I go? How do I seek wisdom? So let's talk about we acquire wisdom by simply by seeking it. And the first passage I want us to look at, it's in the second chapter here. He says, make your ear attentive to wisdom. Incline your heart to understanding. That is, if I want to know what God is saying, I've got to listen to Him. You say, well, how do I listen to Him? You have a spirit within you as a child of God that enables you to hear the mind and the voice of God and to understand what He has in store for you. So He says, because this is true, it's not automatic. A child doesn't grow up being wise. Now, there are some that are a lot smarter than others, but wisdom doesn't come automatically. It comes from God, and part of that is a gift from God. And then look at the 8th chapter and the 17th verse. I love those who love me, he says, and those who diligently seek me will find me. Somebody says, I want to be wise. God said, you want to be wise? You seek me. He says, you will find me. You'll discover what wisdom is all about. Then, of course, we acquire wisdom by meditating on God's Word. This is God's guidebook. And look at this verse, if you will, in chapter 4, verse 10 and 11. Hear, my son, and accept my sayings, and the years of your life will be many. Now, what is he saying? Is he promising a very, very long life to every single person? No. But notice what he says, accept my sayings, and the years of your life will be many. Because if you're living in obedience to God and in wisdom, you're going to have less what? Less worry, less stress, and we can just go right down to things that kill people. And so wisdom is a very vital part of that. Then look at this. He says, I've directed you in the way of wisdom. I've led you in upright paths. That is, God has given us the pathway. When He gave us His Word, and remember this, somebody says, well, that Bible was written years and years and years ago. Listen carefully. Here's the key. The Scripture was written for people many years ago, but at the same time it was written for them, it was also written for us who would be following after them. God knew that you and I were coming, and He knew that you and I would need to know the same God they knew. We would need to know how to walk in the paths of righteousness just like He was speaking to them about it. And so, this is God's Word. In other words, this is God's guidebook. If you lay the Word of God aside, you will not live a life of wisdom. First of all, you won't know what it is. You won't know how to identify it. Look at the world around you. They're living a very unwise life, wasting their resources, and sinning against God, rebelling against God outrightly with all kinds of shame and disobedience. Find out how many of those people read the Word of God, meditate upon the Word of God every day. No. They've already dispensed with the guidebook. Listen, the God who gave us life, that same God is the God who gave us this Word to teach us how to live and how to gain wisdom and to how we can walk wisely. He says, my son, give attention to my wisdom. Incline your ear to my understanding. In other words, not just read through it. This is why I say, for example, meditating upon the Word of God, not just reading through it. He says, give attention to my wisdom. Incline your ear to understanding, which means He is willing to show us in every aspect of our life how to walk wisely, how to make wise decisions, how to make wise choices. And he says he's willing to do it if I'm willing to incline my ear to understanding, if I'm willing to listen to Him carefully, to what He may be saying in whatever way He may be saying it, then he says, here's what I'm willing to do. Notice this verse. He says, the fear of the Lord is the beginning of wisdom. That means wisdom, watch this, wisdom begins in your life and mine when we begin to reverence God for who He is. He's the sovereign of the universe. He's omnipotent, omniscient, omnipresent. He's all-loving. He's our judge. He is our guide. He's the one who loves us unconditionally. And so if I'm going to have wisdom, he said, look, the fear of the Lord is the beginning of wisdom. And the knowledge of the Holy One is understanding. If I want to know the best plan there is for my life and your life, then what do? We go to the one who gives us wisdom and understanding, having created you. He knows all of your abilities, all of your talents, all of your skills. He knows exactly what He had in mind when He created you. And He says, this is what I'm willing to do. I'm willing to help you. I'm willing to enable you to live out your life and not waste it. I don't believe God has days in your life and my life to be wasted. They're to be filled with whatever brings Him glory and honor. Sometimes that's rest, but it's the will of God. Sometimes it's extreme labor, and for some that's the will of God at that point in their life. God has the best for us, and when I look to see what He says, it's very evident. Look at this next phrase here. We acquire wisdom by praying for it. Now, this is in James. The rest of them are in Ecclesiastes and Proverbs. Listen to what he says in this passage. Now, we know it's his will for us to be wise, to walk wisely. If any of you lacks wisdom, let him ask of God. It's just that simple. That's not all of it, but it's part of it. Who gives to all generously and without reproach, and it will be given to him. That is, it's God's purpose and plan that you and I would be wise and to know what wisdom is. And I can tell you, before I get out of the bed every morning, and I'd say every morning, I don't miss any time, I ask God to give me wisdom for the day. Now, I may have the plan and I may have the calendar all out, but I know that a lot can change instantly. God, give me wisdom for this day. Let me be sensitive to the people I talk to. Let me hear what they say, what they don't say. Make me sensitive to people's hurts and what they really want to say but don't know how to say it. Make me wise when it comes to my time, not to waste any, but not to rush through life. Very important, as we think in terms of wisdom, the consequences of not being wise. So, the next thing I want us to notice is this. We acquire wisdom by observing how God works in the world. And I think about in this verse, listen to this. Go to the ants, you lazy person, he says. Observe her ways and be wise. Now think about this. Of all the things God had said, what is the tiniest little thing that you know that just bugs you when your kitchen gets full of them? Ants. And you've noticed ants don't just wander around. They have a sense of direction. He says they have no captain, no guide, no compass, nothing. They have a sense of direction. They know where they're going. And if you ever seen one, you put a magnifying glass on one, it's amazing what a little ant can pick up with a mouth that you can't even see. They're not just floating around. They're going somewhere. So what is he saying? He says, go to the ant, O sluggard, observe her ways and be wise. So what are the ways of an ant? Organized, energetic, have goals. And in fact, when you look at an ant, all of us could take some lessons. And you can just mess up what they're doing. Next thing you know, they're right back at it again. They don't give up. And imagine how large you look to an ant. They're not intimidated. You know why? God created them in this awesome fashion. And I think one of the things that's helped me understand a little bit of God's awesome power and beauty and creativity is photographing animals and so forth. And just give you an example. My friend and I were photographing eagles up in Alaska, and the way we would do that is our boat guide, he would get a bunch of fish and he'd fill them full of air. And so they would float, and then he would throw one out in the water and the eagles would be sitting around on the treetop somewhere. As soon as that eagle saw that fish, it's amazing what eyesight they have. He'd just lift those wings and he'd just trail off and he'd circle around about three or four times. And then when he was ready to pick it up, he'd drop down to about 4 feet over the water. And it's the truth. It sounds like this. He goes, whew, and he's got that fish and gone in a split second. You can't wait around. He's got it and gone. Now, I thought that was exciting. One day, because we've done this a number of years, we did the same thing to this eagle, threw it out there. This eagle came down, circled around, didn't pick it up. He circled around about three times and didn't pick it up. Next thing I noticed, it's another eagle was there. Must have been the baby eagle. And what does he do? He comes down, circles around, don't pick it up. Circles around, don't pick it up, circles around, don't pick it up. You know what Mama was doing? She was teaching her young one how to fish. And so then we threw one out, and Mama Eagle comes down, I guess it's a mother, comes down, reaches those talons down, picks it up, and never stops, never slows down, takes it and goes. Next thing you know, throws one out, baby eagle comes down, sweeps down, reaches down, catches that fish, takes off. And I thought, how smart. How smart. Now, this is a bird. And he learned fast how to feed himself. You say, where's God? That's his awesome God. When I think about how awesome God is, it excites me and thrills me, and I think, Father, if you put that much sense in the eagle, what how smart we ought to be. I'll give you another example. This little bird nest outside the window, and beautiful little nest, and there were three little babies that we've been watching them, and the eggs finally opened up, and the little babies were in there. And so mama's coming and feeding them back and forth. One day, just pouring down rain after about the third day, pouring down rain, I thought, oh, they're going to get soaking wet. Looked out there, mother bird, as a cardinal, spread her wings out over those little birds. Not a drop of water was touching them. Now, who taught her that? We acquire wisdom by observing how God works in the world. And then, of course, we become wise by heeding godly counsel. But I want you to notice this passage of Scripture here in 12:15. The way of a fool is right in his own eyes, but a wise man is he who listens to counsel. We don't have all the answers, but God has. And sometimes God may send somebody into your life to give you a bit of wisdom that's very important for God's plan for your life. Don't judge people by their education or this, that, and the other, and so forth. You can't judge them by that. God uses all kinds of people to speak to us. If you're a listener, God will give you discernment of what is right and what is wrong, what is false and what is true, because that's the work of the Holy Spirit, the gift of discernment. If we're going to be wise, we must have Him. If we're going to be wise, we must be willing to listen. And people who are listening to God, following His instruction, are people who are the happiest, have the most peace, the most joy in their life. Why? Because they're walking the pathway of wisdom, which is what God wants us all to do. Now, look at this. We acquire wisdom by associating with the wise. So who are your friends? Are they people that contribute to your godliness? Are they people who contribute to your obedience? Are they people who love you because of your godly influence in their life? Are they people whom you want your sons or daughters to be like? You see, when he says, we'd acquire wisdom by associating with the wise, listen, he said, he who walks with wise men will be wise, but the companion of fools will suffer harm. Now, it doesn't get any straighter than that. Look to see who your friends are. Well, let me ask you this. Would you not agree that it says something about your character if you choose people who are living like a fool? And to some degree, you're saying, that's what I want to be like. You don't want to be foolish. Look at the consequences of living an ungodly life. And you can't change the Scripture. What does it say? Whatever we sow, we're going to reap. Whoever I walk with continuously, I'm going to become like them. It doesn't mean that you can't have some association with lost people, because you want to win people to Christ. But he says, listen, but the companion of fools will suffer harm. Be wise who your friends are. Be wise who you walk with. And then I want to show you a verse in Ecclesiastes chapter 8, verse 1. Look at this. I love this. Are you listening? Say amen.
9: Amen.
7: I know you are. I'm just checking up on you. Look at this verse. Who is like the wise man, and who knows the interpretation of a matter? A man's wisdom illumines him and causes his stern face to beam. It doesn't make any difference how he may be hurting. A wise person, he says, face going to beam. So when you go home today, look in the mirror and see if you see sternness or a lightness, a joy, a smile. That's what God said. A man's wisdom illumines him and causes his stern face to beam, shine forth. Something about their personality. You happy? Show it. And if you'll look at this last verse, And the Bible says it in several different ways. That is, we acquire wisdom as a gift from God. It's in Ecclesiastes chapter 2. Look at this verse. For to a person who is good in his sight, that is God's sight, he has given wisdom and knowledge and joy. While to the sinner, he's given the task of gathering and collecting so that he may give to the one who is good in God's sight. This too is vanity and striving after wind. He says, you know, when you and I live a life of wisdom, God will use others, for example, who are not wise. He'll take from them and give to his children. Because what does he say? We reap what we sow, and it's not for us to decide where it comes from. Now, when I look at these verses and all the things that he says about wisdom and how God works, and I want you to go back to Ecclesiastes 10:10 for a moment. And I want you to look at this because it's a simple verse, but look what it says. If the axe is dull and he does not sharpen its edge, then he must exert more strength. Wisdom has the advantage of giving success. This is the way many people are living. They're living their lives out with a very dull axe. That's why it's so hard. That's why it's so difficult. That's why things don't work. For example, if you go to the forest with a dull axe, you'll hit the timber and what happens? It bounces off. And again, it bounces off. And it bounces off. But when it's sharpened and honed correctly, clip right in there the first time. And there's a chip. People live their life that way. And here's what happens. Foolish living dulls the axe. Godly living, wisdom, sharpens the axe. And notice what he says? He must exert more strength, which means, look, it takes more to live out a life of disobedience and rebellion against God than it does a life of wisdom. It is my prayer that you be wise enough to know that God created you with a plan. He's there to live inside of you with the Holy Spirit and help you fulfill his plan for your life. Don't compare yourself with someone else. What's his plan and what is the pathway he wants you to walk to please and honor him?
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11: He says, listen, he says, you want God's best. You present your body a living sacrifice to Almighty God. You make a full surrender of yourself to Him and do not allow yourself to be pulled away and remolded and shaped like the world. God's best blessings are going to come your way. God offers His best. He has prepared His best. And the truth is, I can either be satisfied with less than God has to offer, or I can ask the question, God, what would you do with me if I gave you my whole life? One thing for certain, God has prepared the very best that He in His infinite wisdom and unconditional love can possibly provide for every single one of His children. Does that mean it'll always be what I want it to be? Not necessarily. Does that mean that if we offer ourselves in full surrender to Him, that things will always go the way we want them to go? Absolutely not. Because sometimes what we think is the best way is not the best way at all. And sometimes when we surrender our life to the Lord Jesus Christ, sometimes when we give ourselves in maybe some particular thing that He's dealing with in our life, things don't always turn out the way we expect them to. But one thing for certain, when we are fully surrendered, they will turn out for what is for our good, our best, from the wisdom, listen, and the goodness and the love of Almighty God.
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5: With SRN News, I'm Bob Agnew in Washington. Iran once again lashing out against its Gulf Arab neighbors. That's after renewed hostilities between the U.S. and Iran, the U.S. striking down some of its missile launchers. The oil giant Chevron is confirming it's expanding its operations in Venezuela. That announcement comes just days after President Trump announced an ambitious deal to develop the nation's oil reserves and give the Pentagon a stake in the profit. Chevron said today it's been assigned additional acreage in the Orinoco Belt. That's where it already has some holdings. Investors happy with what's going on with oil prices. The stock's been rising on Wall Street as a result. And in fact, right out of the gate, the S&P 500 was up by 0.6% of its value. The Dow Jones Industrial Average also higher. Right now, it's a Dow up 249 points. The S&P 500 up 38. And the high-tech NASDAQ doing well. It's up by 44. This is SRN News.
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6: This afternoon, expect partly sunny skies with a chance of a thunderstorm. It'll be breezy, hot, and humid. Be aware that any thunderstorm could lead to flash flooding and damaging winds. The high temperature will reach 93 degrees. I'm meteorologist Jason Caterina on Faith Talk 1500 and 101.5 FM, online at faithtalkdetroit.com.
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9: This is Max McLean. 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The world cannot accept him because it neither sees him nor knows him, but you know him, for he lives with you and will be in you. I will not leave you as orphans. I will come to you. Before long, the world will not see me anymore, but you will see me. Because I live, you also will live. On that day, you will realize that I am in my Father, and you are in me, and I am in you. From John 14. 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
12: Ronald Reagan understood that liberty could never be taken for granted. In 1967, he warned Americans, freedom is a fragile thing and it's never more than one generation away from extinction. President Reagan knew the freedoms secured by one generation were not guaranteed to survive to the next. 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Freedom is more than inheritance. It's a responsibility, one we all share. Every generation must fight for the principles that made self-government possible. Freedom only survives when each generation chooses to defend it. So do we have the courage to defend and protect what is being challenged? The very principles that made America the greatest experiment in history?
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13: Have there been times in your life when you gave up on God? Well, God never gave up on you. Aren't you glad He's the God of second chances? Today on Turning Point, Dr. David Jeremiah continues his new series, Jonah the Runaway Prophet, with a look at how God brought Jonah back from straying. And He can do the same for you. With the conclusion of his message, Running from God, here's David.
14: And thank you so much for joining us today. We are studying the book of Jonah, and we just got started yesterday. So I'm glad that you have joined us today. We'll kind of review a little bit along the way and get you caught up. And we're going to study this book in the month of September. So I hope you can be with us as we unlock the treasures from the book of Jonah. And, you know, we have this little thing here at Turning Point. What does the Bible say? What does it mean? And what does it mean to me? And before you're finished studying Jonah, you'll know the answer to all those questions, because that's what the Bible is all about. Not just history, but history that makes a difference in today. And we're going to be doing that together during this month. Hey, you know, a lot of people travel to the West Coast over the year, and I've been reticent to do this, but I think it's time for me to do it and let you know that if you come to the state of California, especially to the southern part of the state, you should come and visit us at Shadow Mountain Church. We'll take good care of you. You'll be blessed by the music and fellowship and the sense of God's presence in the services and the teaching of the Word. So next time you're headed this way, or maybe just make a special trip, join us for one of the three services on the weekend, 5 o'clock on Saturday, 9 o'clock, and 10:45 on Sunday. All services exactly alike, and we hope that you will join us for one of them going forward. Now here's part two of Running from God. Let's begin with the actual story itself. The direction to Jonah is in the first two verses of the first chapter. Now the word of the Lord came to Jonah, the son of Amittai, saying, "Arise, go to Nineveh, the great city, and cry out against it, for their wickedness has come up before me." The first thing you need to understand is that this is not a normal prophecy. In fact, there's only one word of prophecy in the entire book, and that is the message Jonah preached to the Ninevites in chapter 3. Right at the beginning, we are given Jonah's marching orders. The direction to Jonah from the Lord. And the direction was clear. In fact, there are three parts of God's instruction. He said, arise, go, and cry out against Nineveh. These are commands. God did not say, Jonah, we're thinking about doing a campaign over in Nineveh. What do you think? He did not say, could you give me some input on the cultural significance of a Jewish prophet going there? He did not ask Jonah's opinion. He simply came to Jonah and he said, Jonah, listen up. I have three things for you to do. Arise, go to Nineveh, and cry out against it. How many of you wish God would be so direct with you? You know, sometimes we try to figure out what God wants us to do, and we're not really clear because it's caught up in the whole message of the Bible. But in this instance, God spoke to his prophet and gave him absolutely clear instructions as to what he should do. Now, before we talk about Jonah's disobedience, I want you to understand why this assignment was so difficult for him and why he didn't want to do it. Before Jeroboam came to the throne, Israel had been repeatedly attacked by the Assyrians. Nineveh was the capital of Assyria. Their armies invaded again and again, and as a result, there was deep bitterness between the Jewish people and the Assyrians. Nineveh was the capital of Assyria, and it was an enormous city, home to hundreds of thousands of people, maybe the first mega city in the ancient world. And it was heavily fortified and powerful and feared. In modern geography, Nineveh sat near present-day Mosul, Iraq, placing it right in the heart of what is now the Middle East. Now, the people of Nineveh were idol worshipers. And according to this book, they were also exceedingly wicked. So wicked that their sin came up before God. In fact, the language of Scripture is vivid. Assyria was one of the cruelest and most violent empires in ancient history. Its kings recorded their victories by boasting of plains covered with corpses and cities burned to the ground. Enemies of the Assyrians were mutilated. Families were forced to parade with the severed heads of their loved ones. And prisoners were tortured and filleted alive. Their history has been described as gory and blood-curdling, a history as ever was. The cruelest people in the world. And we see some cruelty in today's world in some of the places we read about, the beheading of people and things of that nature, but Assyria was way beyond that. And God said to Jonah, in effect, I've had enough. I want you to go and cry out against them. And by chapter 3, we hear the message that Jonah was sent to preach. Here's what he preached. And Jonah began to enter the city on the first day's walk, and he cried out and said, yet 40 days, and Nineveh shall be overthrown. Now turn with me to chapter 4, verse 2, and you will understand why Jonah did not want to go to Nineveh and why he refused to go. So he prayed to the Lord, and he said, oh Lord, was not this what I said when I was still in my country? Therefore I fled to Tarshish, for I know that you are a gracious and merciful God, slow to anger and abundant in loving kindness, one who relents from doing harm. What is Jonah saying? He's saying, God, I knew it. I knew if I went over there and preached, you would forgive them. And I did not want that. I didn't want them to be forgiven and spared from judgment. I wanted them judged. I wanted them to feel the pain. I do not like them. God called Jonah to preach to the people he hated, and Jonah said, I'm not going to do it. Has God ever asked you to do something you didn't want to do? Well, you haven't been walking with him very long if that hasn't happened. Has he ever asked you to speak to somebody at work that you don't like? They need to be saved, but you don't really know for sure whether you want them to be saved. Now you understand Jonah a little better. He understood the instructions he was given in verse 1 of chapter 1. He understood them perfectly. They were unmistakably clear, but the Bible tells us Jonah would not have it. The direction to Jonah. Notice thirdly, the disobedience of Jonah. So we come to the disobedience of Jonah. This becomes the foundation for the rest of the whole book. And verse 3 sets the stage for everything that follows. Here's what it says. But Jonah arose to flee to Tarshish from the presence of the Lord. He went down to Joppa and found a ship going to Tarshish. So he paid the fare and went down into it to go with them to Tarshish from the presence of the Lord. Now that in itself is kind of foolish, isn't it? Jonah is going to run away from God. How in the world do you run away from God? Twice in this verse it says that Jonah was fleeing from the presence of the Lord. And the psalmist asks the same question. He says, where can I go from your spirit, God? Or where can I flee from your presence? If I ascend unto heaven, you're there. If I make my bed in hell, behold, you are there. I kind of wonder today as I preach this message if there might not be somebody here who's running away from God. God had his hand on your life telling you he wanted you to do something. You decided you'd run away. And it's a thankless task. Everywhere you go, he's already there when you get there. For he's the omnipresent God. I want you to notice something about Jonah's disobedience. First of all, it was deliberate. Verse 3 says, Jonah arose to flee to Tarshish from the presence of the Lord. When I say Jonah was deliberate in his disobedience, here's what I mean. When God told him to go and preach to the people of Nineveh, Jonah had some options. He could have stayed right where he was. He could have simply said, no, I'm not going. You might even respect that kind of honesty. But Jonah did not stay put. He did not merely refuse. He decided if he was not going where God sent him, he was going to go as far away as possible, and that's why he headed for Tarshish. You see, Tarshish represented the furthest western destination known in Jonah's day. And some believe it was in Spain, others place it along the western Mediterranean or the North African coast. But wherever it was, in Jonah's mind, it meant one thing. It was the furthest possible place from where God had called him to go. Jonah did not just disobey God in a small or passive way. God said, Jonah, I want you to go here. Jonah said, I'm not going here, I'm going there. And that is rebellion. And we still see it today. God gives direction, and instead of simply ignoring it, people run the opposite way as fast as they can. Jonah understood his responsibility. He knew exactly what God had called him to do. Some believe his deeper struggle was national pride. He knew what the Assyrians had done to his people, and he cared more about his nation than God's mission. We love our country, and rightly so, but our loyalty to God must always come first. Jonah got his priorities mixed up. His disobedience was deliberate. And then he was deceived in his disobedience. Jonah 1 verse 3 says, he went down to Joppa and found a ship going to Tarshish, and he paid the fare and went down into it. The second thing I've written down is that Jonah was deceived in his disobedience. That almost always goes along with refusing to do God's will. Let me put it simply. There will always be a ship waiting for you to take you away from the Lord. There will always be one. Instead of going to Nineveh, Jonah went down to Joppa, a coastal port city on the Mediterranean Sea. Joppa is modern-day Jaffa, Israel's main seaport, and it was about 75 miles south of Jonah's hometown in Galilee. When Jonah arrived in Joppa, there was a ship headed for Tarshish. That detail is important. Ships did not run on schedules those days. They arrived and departed when their business was finished. Jonah could easily have seen that ship and thought to himself, this must be the will of God. Here's a ship all ready for me. Everything's just perfect. I must be on the right track. But Jonah was not being guided by obedience. He was being deceived. And circumstances can be misleading. When we are running from God, it is easy to mistake an open door for God's approval. Jonah had a choice. On one side were his circumstances. On the other side was the clear word of God, who had already said, arise and go to Nineveh. That instruction could not have been clearer. So we must never allow our circumstances to override God's word. I've heard some people reason like that. I don't care how perfect it is, if it's against the word of God, don't do it, because you will end up on a journey of disillusionment and defeat. When someone chooses not to go God's way, the world will always provide an easy alternative, a ship ready to sail in the opposite direction. Thirdly, Jonah was doomed in his disobedience. Verse 3 says, so he paid the fare, went down into it to go with them to Tarshish from the presence of the Lord. This whole book that we're going to study for these next few weeks is about how much it cost to take the trip to Tarshish. Jonah paid a lot. He paid a heavy price to be disobedient. Some of you could stand up today and testify. You could say, Pastor, I learned how expensive it is not to do what God tells you to do. I've had that experience. Here's something interesting. The ship to Tarshish only went one way. There is no record of it ever coming back. The ships that take you away from the presence of the Lord are one-way journeys until God intervenes and brings you back some other way. I wrote something in the margin of my Bible some years ago when I was reading the book of Jonah. I don't even remember when I wrote it, but I remember when it hit me. Every time Jonah moved away from the presence of God, the direction was down. He went down to Joppa. He went down into the ship. They threw him down into the ocean. He went down into the deep. He went down into the belly of the fish, and the fish went down to the very depths of the sea. And some of you here today already know that when you walk away from the presence of the Lord, the direction is always down, down, down. Jonah is about to find out just how far down that path can take you. And so, number four, Jonah was disciplined for his disobedience. Verse 4 says, "The Lord sent out a great wind on the sea, and there was a mighty tempest on the sea, so that the ship was about to be broken up." Remember where Jonah is at this point. He's running from God. He's on the ship. He thinks he's safe. He's headed toward Tarshish, so far away as he can get. In his mind, Nineveh is behind him. He doesn't have to think about it anymore. He thinks he's safe. Have you ever pictured God watching all of this from heaven? Almost as if he were leaning over the railing, looking down and saying, "Jonah, what are you doing? What are you doing now?" And then God acts. The Bible tells us that the Lord sent a great wind on the sea. God simply spoke and the calm was gone, and the sea suddenly erupted and the storm rose with such violence that the Bible says the ship was about to break in two. You can't run from God. When you do, you're not running toward freedom. You're running toward a storm. And that storm was not an accident. It did not come from bad weather or poor timing. It was a God storm. He sent it. The same God who told Jonah where to go now stood in his way. And there's both bad news and good news in that. The bad news is this. There is not any place where you can be safe if you're running from God. Not any place. He controls the wind, he controls the sea, and he will find you. He is the hound of heaven. But here's the good news. Doesn't this also show you how much God loved Jonah? God used the wind, he used the waves. He would even prepare a great fish to bring his prophet back to his senses and back home. God does this because he's the God of the second chance. One of the great messages of the book of Jonah is this one. "And the word of the Lord came to Jonah the second time." And we'll see that in a few verses. God doesn't give up on us, even though we stubbornly rebel against him. He's much more determined than we are. And he will follow us to bring us back. Aren't you grateful for that? I mean, the book of Jonah is really the story about second chances. Jonah failed the first time, but God wasn't finished with him. God would give him another opportunity, but not before he worked on his heart. Because if God had simply sent Jonah again without changing him, Jonah would have made the same mistake all over again. That is how God works with us. Sometimes people sail along on what feels like a calm, pleasant sea. They think they're getting away with something. They think they are outrunning God. Then the wind shifts and the storm rolls in, and they discover that God will not ignore rebellion forever. Because a child of God, you see, out of fellowship with God becomes deeply uncomfortable. Before knowing Christ, you see, you didn't really understand what joy and peace and fellowship were. But once you know him, when you choose to go south and God says for you to go north, life becomes really miserable. I don't think there's anything more miserable on the face of God's earth than somebody who's out of fellowship with God. If you're a Christian and you've been in fellowship with God and you're now not walking with him, you're miserable. God will keep applying the pressure. He will do whatever is necessary till you listen to his voice and you come back to him. And that is what the book of Jonah shows us. It reveals the incredible love of God for stubborn people who sometimes have to learn it the hard way. So God is going to take Jonah through a process, but do not miss the central message of this book. This is a book about the love and grace and faithfulness of a sovereign God. He knows you by name, you belong to him, and he takes care of his own. And if necessary, he will use whatever means it takes to bring you to a place of surrender to his will. I was reminded of a verse in the book of Hebrews that says, whoever the Lord loves, he chastens. If you're going through some chastening right now, it's not because God is mad at you, it's because God loves you and he doesn't want you to keep going on the road toward destruction. You know what makes sense? What makes sense is simply saying, okay, God, I'll do it. I surrender. I will go and do what you want me to do, because once you say that, you discover something wonderful, and that is what God wants for you is always better than what you wanted for yourself. And you will wonder why in the world you didn't obey him the first time. When God says, arise and go, the wisest thing we can do is arise and go. On September 11th, 2001, Janelle McMillan was working on the 64th floor of the World Trade Center. When the first plane hit, she began descending the stairs with hundreds of others. Then the North Tower collapsed. Concrete and steel buried her under layers of debris. She couldn't move her legs. The air was heavy with dust and smoke, and fires burned all around. She drifted in and out of consciousness, unsure if anyone would ever find her again. In the darkness, she prayed, and she told God that if he saved her, she would give him her life and do his will. Hours later, a rescuer cut through the rubble, grabbed her hand and said, Janelle, I've got you. And she became the last living person pulled

0: quiet interruptions, but the question never changes. Will we run from God or will we return to God? That is what the book of Jonah teaches us. It teaches us the pain of running and the joy of returning. And each of us has that chance, that opportunity. Maybe you're here today and you know God's been after you to do something. Maybe you're not a Christian. Maybe God's been just bringing you in front of the gospel over and over again, and you know what's going on in your life. It's time to say yes. I can tell you, if you don't, the journey the other way is absolutely predictable. It always ends the same way. But the journey with God is an adventure upward toward His presence, and the joy of the journey is incredible. My question to you today is, which way are you running? Toward Him or away from Him? Only you can answer that question.
1: That's right. You're the only one who knows the answer to that. Are you running toward God or are you running away from Him? In your heart, in the depths of your heart, you know the answer to that question. We'll have more of this as we go forward in this study. I think it gets more interesting as we go along, and we'll get greater insight into how this touches each one of us. Hey, don't forget, during this month, we're offering the calendar for 2027, and it's one of the most beautiful things that we do, designed specifically for you to have in your home at any place of display. You will be so proud to have this, and it's a 14-month calendar. That means it starts in November and goes all the way through December of 27, a place for you to put your appointments and notes for every day of the year, all kinds of scripture, wonderful things for you to meditate on, read through the Bible schedule. It's all there, and this is yours for the asking when you send a gift of any size to Turning Point during the month of September. Do it today. Be sure to ask for the calendar. When you do it, we'll see you right here tomorrow.
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2: We have a constant present tense salvation. 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
3: Welcome to Grace to You with John MacArthur here on Faith Talk Detroit. Shortly after becoming the first president of the United States, George Washington reflected on the violent struggle the new country had just come through. He said, "The value of liberty was enhanced, in my opinion, by how much it cost to win, and the character of our people was validated by the trials they endured." In other words, the greater the adversity, the sweeter the prize. That is a perspective you'll want to keep in mind today as John continues his look at the purposes of heartache in the life of every Christian. It's a truth from 1 Peter that you can lean on when trials heat up and your joy is sapped. The title of John's current series, Our Great Salvation. And now here's John.
2: Do you remember Luke chapter 12? Let me just refer to it briefly. Verse 35. Be dressed in readiness and keep your lamps alit, and be like men who are waiting for their master when he returns from the wedding feast, so that they may immediately open the doors to him when he comes and knocks. Blessed are those slaves whom the master shall find on the alert when he comes. Truly I say to you that he will gird himself to serve, that when Jesus comes for us, not only will we serve him, but he will what? Serve us. He will serve us. He will have us recline at table and will come up and wait on us. Praise, glory, and honor given to us. Peter says, no matter what your circumstances, no matter what your trials, you should have full joy. You should greatly rejoice in your protected inheritance, your proven faith, your promised honor. Fourthly, and this is so magnificent, we find joy in a personal fellowship. A personal fellowship. And I would perhaps say that in many ways, this is the sweetest of all sources of joy. Wonderful to contemplate. Notice verse 8. And though you have not seen him, you love him. And though you do not see him now, but believe in him, you greatly rejoice with joy inexpressible and full of glory. Why do you rejoice? Why do you greatly rejoice? Why is your great joy inexpressible and full of glory? Because you love him and because you trust him. That's the two things he says. You love him and you believe in him. And you've never seen him. Peter exalts love and trust. Can I tell you right now that that is a profound statement in that verse? I am convinced beyond equivocation that the two key ingredients in any meaningful relationship are love and trust. Love and trust. That is the essence of relationship. It is the source of surpassing joy in any relationship. Violate love and the relationship disintegrates. Violate trust and the relationship disintegrates. There's some real deep pathos in this verse. Deep pathos. Which of the apostles, apart from Judas, most demonstrated a weak trust and faith in Christ? Which one? Which one? Peter. Which of the apostles of Christ, apart from Judas, had to face Jesus Christ and have his love questioned? Which one? Peter. Peter was the leader to whom it was said, "Oh, you of little faith." Peter was the leader to whom Jesus said three times, "Peter, do you what? Love me?" And I see here some very beautiful humility. And Peter commends these suffering believers and says to them, "You've never seen him, and you love him. And you don't see him now, but you believe in him." And the pathos in the background is the humble attitude of Peter, because in his heart, he is saying, "You're far beyond where I am or where I was, because I saw him and I couldn't sustain my love. And I saw him and I couldn't sustain my faith." Peter, in true humility, reflects on the difference between himself in the past and these troubled Christians. He had seen Christ, walked with Christ, been with Christ over 3 years, and he demonstrated a weak faith and a weak love. And they had never seen Christ, and yet their faith was strong and their love was true in the midst of the same kind of trials to which Peter succumbed. And so there's some deep pathos in this beautiful verse, and the heart of Peter as a humble, humble man is opened up. Would you notice that first phrase in verse 8, "Though you have not seen him"? Though you have not seen him. Oh, that's such a profound statement. You see, it's usual to trust and love someone you've seen, someone you've touched, someone you've come to know. But these Christians had never met Jesus Christ. Like us, they never looked into his face. They never touched him. They never ate with him. They never walked with him. They never talked with him. They never heard his voice. They never felt his hands. They never gazed into his eyes. And yet he says, "You love him." Present active indicative, agapao, you are loving him. Constantly, the love of choice, that word expresses the love of the will. You have chosen to be faithful in loving him. And that, to me, is the essence of joy. It's that intimate love relationship you have with Christ. And then secondly, he says, "And though you do not see him now," implied with the physical eyes, "but believe into him," ace actually in the Greek. In other words, even though you don't see him, you believe in him. You trust in him. So there are the two elements of a relationship, love and trust. And you remember, I'm sure you do, John 20:29. Jesus said to Thomas, "Because you have seen me, have you believed? Blessed are they who did not see and yet what? Believed." Blessed are they who have not seen and yet believed. Those are the two things that bind us to Christ in intimacy. We love him and we trust him. You remember 1 Corinthians 13, love believes all things. Let me put it to you this way. Faith accepts the record of Jesus Christ. That record portrays him in all his beauty and all his loveliness and leads us to loving him. The more faith can know of Christ and have that knowledge possess the heart, the stronger love becomes. Because the more faith believes the truth of Christ, the more marvelous and lovely he is seen to be, and the more such trust elicits love to one who is so wonderful. So, believing and loving, loving and believing, defines our intimate communion with Christ. You love him and you believe in him. How is that manifest? You long to promote his glory? Is that your longing? You long to serve him with your heart and soul and mind and strength. You delight in his beauty. You love to talk about him. You love to read about him. You love to fellowship with him. You desire to know him better and to know him deeper. You're compelled in your heart to want to be like him. That's the expression of the love-trust relationship. Robert Layton, writing in 1853 in a wonderful commentary on 1 Peter, said this, "Believe and you shall love. Believe much and you shall love much. Labor for strong and deep persuasion of the glorious things which are spoken of Christ, and this will command love." Certainly did men indeed believe his worth, they would accordingly love him. For the reasonable creature cannot but affect that most which it firmly believes to be the worthiest of affection. Oh, this mischievous unbelief is that which makes the heart cold and dead toward God. Seek then to believe Christ's excellency and his love to us and our interest in him. And this will kindle such a fire in the heart as will make it ascend in a sacrifice of love to him. End quote. That's the living heart of our relationship to Christ. We trust him and we love him. Do you enjoy that kind of relationship? That's cause for joy, isn't it? Do you ever just read about Christ and rejoice? You ever come off your knees in prayer having communed with him to rejoice? Do you just rejoice because you believe in him and you are confident in that faith? Do you sometimes just feel a thrill in your heart because you have the joy of loving him? Personally, I think we would all agree that love felt is far more wonderful than love received. My love for others is much more exhilarating to me than their love for me. I am much more thrilled with loving others than I am about them loving me. Because when I love them, I experience the love. And I rejoice in my heart out of the joy of loving Christ. That's thrilling to me. In many ways, more so than his loving me. For I can feel deeply my love for him. So we rejoice. And what makes us rejoice? A protected inheritance, a proven faith, a promised honor, and a personal fellowship. And it gives us, notice at the end of verse 8, rejoicing, that is, joy inexpressible. What does that mean? Analeito. It's above language. It is above speech. Higher than speech is what that literally says. It's so divine that it exceeds the power of speech and thought. You can't communicate it. It's hard enough to communicate loving other people. I mean, we try in the human realm. Songs about love are ad infinitum, ad nauseum, aren't they? I mean, we just keep piling them up. Trying to express all the feelings of love from a human to a human. But the love that we have for him, inexpressible, higher than speech. By the way, that's the only place that word is ever used. And then it adds this incredible statement, and full of glory. What does that mean? I believe it means it's energized and endowed with divine glory. It is a supernatural endowment. What a thought. What a thought. It is the fruit of the Spirit, love. It is the fruit of the Spirit, joy. The love that we have for the Lord is not a human love. It is a divine glory infused into us, which energizes our hearts to love God with the love that he gives us. And we rejoice with the joy that is the joy of the Spirit. Our joy then is the radiation of a heavenly joy because our love is the radiation of a heavenly love. So we rejoice. And then Peter gives us one final thought. We constantly should experience joy because of a present deliverance. A present deliverance. Beyond the future inheritance and honor and alongside the present personal fellowship is the promise of a present deliverance. Verse 9. Obtaining as the outcome of your faith, the salvation of your souls. I don't think he's looking at the future here. He doesn't say you will obtain. It's present tense. Obtaining here and now, present. You could literally translate this, presently receiving for yourselves. It's a middle voice. The word, by the way, chamizo, means to receive what is deserved, to win something that is due to you. And joy inexpressible and full of glory links not only to verse 8, but also to verse 9. Flowing out of that personal fellowship we have with Christ through love and trust is the outcome of our faith, which we have here and now obtained, namely, the salvation of your souls. So, you now possess the outcome of your faith, or the result, the end, the result of your faith, the logical end of it, the logical result of it, even the salvation of your souls. What salvation? That ongoing present tense deliverance. What does soul mean? The whole person? The whole person? You? You could read it this way. You rejoice because you presently have obtained and continue to hold the logical result of your proven faith, even the constant deliverance of yourself. From what? Oh, what do we need to be continually delivered from? Sin, guilt, condemnation, wrath, ignorance, distress, confusion, hopelessness, everything that's fallen and defiling. It's not a future thing he's talking about. We're delivered. We're delivered from the power of sin. We're delivered from its delights, from its passions and pleasures. And in exchange for that, he gives us new life and unspeakable joy. We have a constant present tense salvation. That's what he's talking about here. The present result of your proven faith is the ongoing deliverance that you enjoy. Our salvation right here and now rescues us from sordid, damning, scarring delights and causes us to long for Christ. Our salvation, present tense, to make it a prosaic picture, calls men and women to drink no longer from the filthy, vile mud puddle of sin, but the crystal streams of the fountain of eternal life. And so here we are in this world and we're under all the pressures. But sin no longer has what over us? Dominion. We are no longer its slaves. We are no longer in bondage to it. And so we have joy. Joy, not just in the future. Joy in the present because of a present deliverance. And so there's even joy in our trials because the Lord delivers us from them all. There is no trial that ever comes our way that the Lord won't make a way of escape. Well, there's really no reason that we should lose our joy, is there? We can look to a protected inheritance. We can thank God for a proven faith. We can hope for a promised honor. And we can enjoy a personal communion and fellowship and a present deliverance. Beloved, you need to tap the resources of joy that are available for you as a Christian. Jesus said in John 15:11, "These things I have spoken unto you, that my joy might be in you, that your joy might be full." He wants us to know joy. And we will know that joy as we focus on these great realities. Jean Sophia Pigault, many years ago, wrote a lovely hymn. The words of one verse go like this: "Jesus, I am resting, resting. In the joy of what thou art, I am finding out the sweetness of thy loving heart." Isn't that beautiful? Are you resting in the joy of who he is and finding the sweetness in his loving heart? Many centuries ago, Bernard of Clairvaux wrote what has now become a familiar hymn, "Jesus, thou joy of loving hearts." It's nothing new. whether you go back a couple of generations to the lady who wrote the hymn or centuries to Bernard of Clairvaux, the Christians who tapped their spiritual resources lived in joy, no matter what the circumstances were. And I don't think God expects us to live in any different way. I trust that you will know the joy that Christ longs to give to you. Let's bow together in prayer. Would you just take a moment in silence, and would you, if you need to, pray the prayer that David prayed, Lord, restore to me the joy of thy salvation. And would you ask the Lord to give you the fullness of his joy? Father, we would pray also for those who do not know Christ, for whom this joy is a fantasy. Oh, Lord Jesus, may they receive you today, opening their heart, accepting the gift of salvation which you offer through your death and resurrection, receiving the forgiveness of sins and eternal life. Work your great work in every heart, that we may know joy that will redound to your praise forever and ever. Let's bow together in prayer. Father, we would pray for those who do not know Christ, for whom this joy is a fantasy. Oh, Lord Jesus, may they receive you today, opening their heart, accepting the gift of salvation which you offer through your death and resurrection, receiving the forgiveness of sins and eternal life. Work your great work in every heart, that we may know joy that will redound to your praise forever and ever.
3: That's encouraging truth today on Grace to You with the Bible teaching of John MacArthur. John's current series is called Our Great Salvation. Well, it's astounding to realize that for the believer, there's really no reason ever to lose joy. Of course, that doesn't mean Christians are immune from difficulty, from trials that can rob their joy. And so we asked John some years ago if it's possible for a mature Christian not only to lose his or her joy, but also to struggle with worry. Here's what John said.
4: Yeah, everybody has the moments of worry and fear, some of them induced by dangers and threats that come into our lives. Not only is it possible, it's normal to worry about certain things, but it's really not acceptable to God. It is an evidence of one's failure to trust God in the midst of every single trial. You know, the Bible says, don't be anxious for anything, which is another way of saying, don't worry about anything. Why? Because your God is in charge. In everything, by prayer and supplication, let your requests be made known to God. And the next verse in Philippians 4 says, he'll flood you with peace. You don't have to live a life of fear and worry. You shouldn't. In fact, you need to trust God, take your cares to him, and enjoy the peace that he grants, that kind of faith. All of that and a whole lot more is in a book called Anxious for Nothing, a full book, a couple hundred pages. It'll teach you how to look at life through a perspective that is divine, and you will escape worry and enjoy peace even in the most difficult challenges. It's a book that through the years has made a profound difference in many thousands of lives.
3: 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And be back tomorrow as John MacArthur strengthens your gratitude and joy in your salvation in Christ in a way that might surprise you. It's another 30 minutes of unleashing God's truth one verse at a time on Grace to You.
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11: With SRN News, I'm Bob Agnew in Washington. The oil giant Chevron is lining up for a stake in that expanded oil agreement between the United States and Venezuela. Chevron's presence in Venezuela actually dates all the way to 1923. It is one of the longest-running foreign oil operators in that country, and it's about to expand. It's a deal President Trump says will be good for the U.S. economy as well as for Venezuela. Some of the profits, by the way, going to the Pentagon. Treasury Secretary Scott Bessent wrapped up the G20 summit yesterday in Asheville, North Carolina. He notes that 19 of the G20 countries have agreed to address streams of what he called cheap exports caused global economic imbalances. China was the lone holdout, itself allegedly guilty of some of those cheap exports that Bessent says are bad for the world economy. Stocks drifting in early trading, mostly, however, positive. The Strait of Hormuz tensions minimal today. Right now, the Dow up 210 points. This is SR.
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12: This afternoon, expect partly sunny skies with a chance of a thunderstorm. It'll be breezy, hot, and humid. Be aware that any thunderstorm could lead to flash flooding and damaging winds. The high temperature will reach 93 degrees. I'm meteorologist Jason Caterina on Faith Talk 1500 and 101.5 FM, online at faithtalkdetroit.com.
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15: 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In other words, his sins are forgiven. The others were healed but not saved. That's an interesting thing. This man, because he came back today, thankfulness is that which must be in a Christian's heart. Why do you go to church on Sunday? Do you go there to worship God and to thank him? Well, that's part of your worship, is to thank him. And that's about the only thing that you and I can give God, is our thanksgiving.
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21: Ronald Reagan understood that liberty could never be taken for granted. In 1967, he warned Americans, "Freedom is a fragile thing, and it's never more than one generation away from extinction." President Reagan knew the freedoms secured by one generation were not guaranteed to survive to the next. Today, as socialistic ideas that place greater power in the hands of government gain renewed support, Reagan's warning carries even greater weight. Freedom is more than inheritance. It's a responsibility, one we all share. Every generation must fight for the principles that made self-government possible. Freedom only survives when each generation chooses to defend it. So, do we have the courage to defend and protect what is being challenged, the very principles that made America the greatest experiment in history?
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0: When you read in the Bible about the return of Christ, do you find yourself reading it like it's a mystery, trying to decipher hidden clues, to discover secret answers? All through church history, there have been many who have tried to pinpoint the exact timing of Christ's return. And today on Truth for Life, Alistair Begg explains why that kind of curiosity is futile. And he shares what our main concern ought to be.
1: Our view of the end of the world is going to be inevitably directly related to our view of the beginning of the world. It is impossible to have a view of how it will conclude that it is not directly related to our view of how it's begun. And so to address the issue of the end of the age and the return of Jesus Christ is to recognize that the convictions with which the Christian affirms these truths are directly related to our understanding of the whole of history and indeed the origin of history itself. And in this respect, the Christian stands apart from so much that is contemporary thinking in relationship to why we're here, where we're going, and whether it matters at all. The ancient world tended to view the events of human life from the perspective of kind of astral phenomenon or cosmic significance. In other words, they looked up into the heavens and they sought to see in the movement of the planets and the stars the explanation for what was actually happening to them at a particular moment in time. And interestingly, there are many of our contemporaries who are doing the very same thing, who are seeking to explain contemporary existence in light of cosmic and astral factors. For example, the one-woman play featuring Lily Tomlin's The Search for Signs of Intelligent Life in the Universe has Lily Tomlin as the bag lady Trudy in some of the opening scenes expressing her concern and worries about life. And at one point she says, "I worry about my place in the cosmic scheme of things." And then she says, "I worry that there is no cosmic scheme of things." And many people ended last evening here in Cleveland and have awakened to a new day with a sort of sense of futility that settles over their minds, which they cannot fully explain. And it is directly related to their view of history, the way in which they view time's origins and the way in which they view its conclusions. For some, they see history simply in terms of repetitive cycles, significant only within a specific culture or within a specific civilization, if there's any significance to it at all. And again, the sneaking suspicion is, in the minds of many, that there is no significance to it at all. That we're born by chance, we eke out an existence in a sort of purposeless fashion, and then we die and go to who knows where and probably to nowhere at all. The Greeks determined that probably the best way to view history was largely to ignore it altogether. They saw nothing of perpetual and abiding significance in really very much at all. And indeed, they were the masters of mythology, having let go of history. You say, well, that's a long way removed from today. No, not really. They were full of not only the Stoic people who distanced themselves from any sense of feeling, but they were also populated largely by people with an Epicurean approach to life, which seems like a large phrase and somewhat removed until we reduce it to the words of Kris Kristofferson: yesterday is dead and gone, and tomorrow is out of sight. Help me make it through the night. I don't care about yesterday, I don't care about tomorrow, I only care about right now. Because yesterday has no significance, tomorrow has no significance, the only thing that has significance is right in this very moment. Now it is left then up to the Hebrew prophets in the Old Testament and the apostles in the New Testament to address the issue of history from a radically different perspective. The Jewish mind understood perfectly that the Creator God is in charge of history, that He decisively works in all the events of human history, that He is responsible for its origin, and He will in turn be responsible for its conclusion. Carl Henry, one of the best and brightest theologians of the 20th century, puts it in this way in one of his books. The Bible, throughout, insists that God the Creator holds mankind eternally accountable for every thought, word, and deed, and that each successive generation moves towards a final future in which the God not only of creation, but also of redemption and judgment, will consummate human history in the light of His divine offer of salvation. Now, it is not too difficult to understand why it then is that contemporary men and women, with all of our bad deeds, poor words, and dirty thoughts, would rather not have a view of history that was moving towards that kind of encounter, but instead would choose to believe that history is cyclical and go on a peculiar search for our own particular karma, rather than to believe what the Bible says, that it is linear and that we're moving towards a destination. Now, you see, it is this issue which is forcibly brought to us in the return of Jesus Christ, because the Christian recognizes that the God who acted in history and still acts in history is going to draw matters to a close as He intended. And that's why here in chapter 5 of 1 Thessalonians, Paul once again addresses the issue of the return of Jesus Christ. This is very, very important for those of you who are students of history, either in high school or in college, whatever it might be. The Secretary for Education I saw on television arguing the merits and demerits of the contemporary approach to the teaching of history in public schools. And at issue was the matter that some are complaining that we are dragging up the bad parts of American history, focusing on them and not highlighting the glory days of the last 200 years or so. And while that may be a genuine concern, I haven't really considered it very much. The greater concern is this: that young people are being taught history within a framework of total godlessness, so that their explanation of and interpretation of events has to do with the immediacy of the moment, not the legitimacy of a right decision and the illegitimacy of a wrong decision, because absent a Creator God who has established a moral law, there is no right or wrong decision. There is only pragmatism. And so I dialogue with my children as they come home from school, and it becomes increasingly apparent to me that without a view of God who began it, God who sustains it, and God who concludes it, history is pretty well a futile exercise, and certainly at the graduate level of study, because it started no place, it is no place, and it's going no place. So you understand why people say history teaches us? That history teaches us nothing. But when we read our Bibles, we discover the reverse to be the case. I say to you again that our view of the return of Jesus Christ, how the end will be, is directly related to our view at the beginning. And the return of Jesus Christ is at the very forefront of emphasis in the New Testament. 1 in 25 verses in the New Testament deals with the issue of the return of Jesus Christ. Of the 260 chapters, 318 mentions are found to the return of Jesus Christ. A fellow by the name of Olson puts it very succinctly when he writes, "Ever since the first days of the Christian church, evangelicals have been, quotes, looking for that blessed hope and the glorious appearing of the great God and our Savior Jesus Christ. They may," he said, "have disagreed as to its timing and to the events on the eschatological calendar. However, all are agreed that the final solution to the problems of this world is in the hands of the King of Kings, who will someday make the kingdoms of this world His very own." That's the issue. All are agreed that the final solution to the problems of this world is in the hands of the King of Kings. Not in the hands of the United Nations. Not in the hands of Washington, D.C. Not in the hands of Peking. But in the hands of the King of Kings. The Lord God Omnipotent reigns. It doesn't always seem so, but says Scripture, it is so. Now, says Paul, let me pick up this issue of the way things are going to wrap up, and let me address you on three lines. You notice the way he ends chapter 4. He has given instruction concerning the dead in Christ, how those who are still alive will not precede them at the return of Jesus Christ. And he ends up chapter 14 by saying, in light of all that I've just said to you, encourage one another with these words. And you can just imagine that in the course of dialogue, there would be those who would respond to Paul and say, well, yeah, we understand that, and that's all very well and good, but Paul, come on now, let's get down to the heart of the matter. Let's get to the details of the matter. Let's get our diaries out, let's get our calendars out, and let's talk times, and let's talk dates. Because if there is anything of significance in terms of the return of Jesus Christ, then surely it is related to times and dates. We need Paul to have an accurate chronology. And what Paul is about to say, and what I'm about to show you, is that Paul's answer is, you don't need an accurate chronology, you need a biblical theology. For a preoccupation with chronology minus theology will give you nothing else than a mythology. And it is mythology which has filled the minds of people over the last 200 years and more in relationship to the issues of the end of the age and the coming of the Lord Jesus. And I'll show you something of that in a moment or two. Paul declares in this section, if I can summarize it, that the Thessalonians needed to hear, and we need, and every age needs it reiterated for us, that the real issue is not knowing the date. The real issue is staying alert. The real issue is staying alert. Now let's address this matter of curiosity, beginning in verse 1. Now, brothers, about times and dates, we do not need to write to you. You really don't need written instruction on this matter, says Paul. Why not? Well, because he had already addressed it with them. He had already spoken to them. He had already preached and founded the church in Thessalonica, and in the course of his instruction, there is no possibility that he would have left out the vitally important information concerning the return of Jesus Christ. And in doing so, he would have made clear what he makes much of once again, verse 2, for you know very well that the day of the Lord will come like a thief in the night. Nobody knew the date. Nobody could know the date. Therefore, it was idle for them to spend their time focusing on the date. And yet, if you think of the first five books that come to your mind in relationship to the return of Jesus Christ, I can guarantee you that four out of the five all have something to do with the time or the date. And I say to you, look, brothers and sisters, about times and dates, we do not need to write to you. Now, let me reinforce this by turning you to a number of portions in the New Testament. Matthew 24, first of all, and verse 44. You must also be ready, this is Jesus speaking, because the Son of Man will come at an hour when you do not expect him. Murray McShane, who died at 29 as the Presbyterian minister of, I think, St. Peter's in Dundee, it goes from my mind for a moment, used to, in his Bible study on a Wednesday night, take the group that was in front of them and go around them and ask them the question, do you think Jesus Christ will come today? And the answers would be various, but most of the time the answer was, no, I don't think he'll come today. And then he would quote Matthew 24, 44. You also must be ready because the Son of Man will come at an hour when you do not expect him. So the fact that you expect him doesn't make it any sooner, and the fact that you don't expect him doesn't push it any further back. Mark and chapter 13. one gospel up, Matthew, Mark, and chapter 13, and verse 32. No one knows about that day or hour, not even the angels in heaven, nor the Son, but only the Father. Okay? Now, you don't need anything more than a sixth grade education to understand that verse. No one knows about that day or hour, not even the angels in heaven, nor the Son, but only the Father. Hey, tell us about times and dates. I'm going to tell you about times and dates. Forget times and dates. But you're wasting your time on that and other stuff. The reason being, it's not the issue. If it were the issue, you would have a different verse 2, different verse 3, and a different verse 4. Now, about the times and dates, Paul would have said, let me give it to you real clear. Let me give it to you A, B, C, and 1, 2, 3. Instead, he says, now about times and dates, there is a curiosity to be avoided. Because Jesus said, no one knows, not the angels, not me, only my Father. Therefore, to spend our time gazing in crystal balls in relationship to this is a dumb idea. Acts chapter 1, the disciples at the time of the ascension, Acts chapter 1 and verse 6. So when they met together, they asked him, Lord, are you at this time going to restore the kingdom to Israel? Lord, are we going to wrap it up now? After all, you were dead, buried, raised, you're back. Is it all going to come together? Look at the reply. It is not for you to know the times or dates the Father has set by his own authority. But you will receive power when the Holy Spirit comes on you, and you will be my witnesses. You notice something? Their preoccupation is, now, are you going to set up the kingdom? Is it all going to end now? Is it all going to be fine and wonderful and put together? Jesus said, no, it's not for you to know the times or the dates, but it is for you to evangelize the world. You see that? He says, you don't go sit on a hill and get your calculators out and start working this stuff out. Get off the hill, get into the streets, the valleys, the shops, the thoroughfares, the restaurants, the laboratories, and tell everyone the good news that Jesus Christ has come. That's the issue. Don't allow your curiosity to sideline you. Now, back in 1 Thessalonians 5, having said this in verse 1, he gives an illustration in verse 2. For you know very well that the day of the Lord will come like a thief in the night. Like a thief in the night. Jesus uses the exact same illustration in Matthew 24. Peter picks it up and uses it in 2 Peter 3. The thief in the night comes secretly. And there are actually three words I want to give to you that will help you to avoid the curiosity factor. And the first word is that word secret. Secret. The thing about a burglar, and you'll know this if your home has been burgled, and ours has, not here, but in somewhere else, burglars don't tell you when they're coming, by and large. They do not make advance announcement of their arrival. You don't go to your mailbox and pick up a postcard that says, Dear Sir and Madam, just to let you know that Tuesday after next, we will be burgling your house sometime around 2 a.m. Thought you'd like to know. No, that would be a dumb burglar did that. If you ask me afterwards, I'll tell you about a very skillful burglar who did send a note to somebody, but it's an unnecessary aside, but it's an interesting and funny story. But the burglar, as a burglar, does not give advance notice. And that's why Jesus says, Matthew 24, 36, of that day and hour knoweth no man, and in the same way as a burglar comes secretly, so I will come. And Paul says, you know this very well. Now, despite the fact that you know it very well, he says you're still all tied up in times and dates and seasons. Every generation has decided to become preoccupied with the issues that Jesus said not to get preoccupied about. For example, in the 18th century, or the late 17th century in Scotland, there was a gentleman by the name of John Napier, a mathematician. Some of you will know his name. He's the guy who invented logarithms. And he used his logarithmic formula to project the date of the return of Jesus Christ, which he set mathematically at 1700. Now, between 1688 and 1700, his book went through 23 editions. Tremendous interest in it. Since 1700, it has not been selling particularly well. I was brought up in the 60s with the late great Planet Earth. Explained the whole of the 1960s to me. Explained the emergence of the common market. Explained how locusts were helicopters and goodness knows was what else. It was the biggest selling book in airport bookstores in America. And most of it is totally fatuous as of today. Everybody's still around not reading it. It's secret. Secondly, it's sudden. It's sudden. That's verse 3. While people are saying peace and safety, destruction will come on them suddenly. Suddenly. The suddenness of it all is made much of in the gospel records too. Again, back in Matthew 24, to which we would turn frequently. Matthew 24 and verse 26, and we quoted this last week. So if anyone tells you there he is out in the desert, don't go out. Or here he is in the inner rooms,

0: In relationship to the burglar, his return is sudden and unexpected. In relationship to the pregnant woman, the birth pangs are sudden and unavoidable. So we know two things then. We know that it is secret, we know that it is sudden and unexpected, but also at the same time unavoidable.
1: 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That's a timely biblical warning from Alistair Begg on Truth for Life. We'll hear the rest of the message tomorrow. As we watch and wait for Christ's return, it is important for us to stay connected with Him through His Word and through prayer. And when it comes to praying, if you're like me, you may find that your prayer is often for immediate needs, things like better health or a new job. But that's not what the Apostle Paul prayed for. In his book, Pray Big, Learn to Pray Like an Apostle, Alistair unpacks Paul's prayers for the believers in Ephesus to examine how he prayed, what he prayed for, and how often he prayed. And what you'll discover as you read this book is that Paul's prayer was for God to move in big, sweeping ways for His glory and for His kingdom. 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
1: Every bit of his human core was crying out, I don't want to go to the cross. And yet every bit of his spirit was saying, the cross we must go to if we're to save mankind. He had flesh just like you and I did. If a bee stung him, it hurts.
0: 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I'm David J., thanking you for joining us today as we listen, learn, and are challenged by God's Word, the Bible.
2: 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Right before he was assassinated, Charlie Kirk had finished up a book titled Stop in the Name of God. And I got to tell you, friends, you're going to want to get a copy. It teaches you how to rest in our Lord Jesus Christ. Stop in the Name of God by Charlie Kirk. Get a copy for yourself. 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
0: That's Stop in the Name of God by Charlie Kirk. 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On today's edition of Real Life Radio, Pastor Jack continues his series called The Life and Times of Jesus Christ and his message titled Christ, the Son of God. Now, this is a series about who Jesus really is, not the Jesus of popular opinion, but the Jesus of the Bible, God himself, who stepped into our world. And here we'll discover what it truly means to come to him. You see, a lot of us think that we know who Jesus is, but if someone were to ask us about him, would we really know what to say? You see, many of us are not aware that Jesus really isn't less than God. He is fully God, sent down to this earth in human skin to make a way for a relationship with him. So today, Pastor Jack reminds us that believing in Jesus is only the beginning. We're also called to receive him, to trust in him, and remain close to him every single day. The closer we stay to him, well, the more our faith is strengthened and the more our doubts and fears begin to fade away. Now with his message called Christ, the Son of God, here's pastor and Bible teacher Jack Hibbs.
1: Christ, the Son of God. We must believe in the Son. Believe in the Son of God. Well, you might say, well, I certainly do believe in him. Listen, I don't mean believe in him in a historic sense. Well, although that is important, I mean believe in him as an absolute trusting sense. Why? Because Jesus was presented by God. He said earlier in our text, he said, this is my beloved Son in whom I'm well pleased. Listen, he is, can I put it this way, and it's certainly accurate, this is my only approved, authentic, genuine, completely authorized version of me. There is no other. And this one that I'm showing you is the standard of what I will accept into heaven, nothing less. Listen, my friend, you've got to be just like Jesus to get to heaven. Did you know that? Well, you know, I've walked to grandma across the street today, so I get my brownie point. You don't get nothing. You've got to be just like Jesus to get to heaven. Well, how do we get there then? In 2 Corinthians 5:21, the Bible says that he, Jesus, who knew no sin, became sin for us that we might become the righteousness of God in him. Are you ready for this? This is shocking what I'm going to give you. Even though Jesus never sinned, never did he sin. In 2 Corinthians 5:21, that message is this, that Jesus received from the Father the brunt, read Isaiah chapters 52 and 53, the scourge, the beating, the judgment, the pain, the isolation, the treatment, as though he himself had committed every one of your sins and mine multiplied. Listen, look at who you are. Look at who I am. Statistically, I'm in the middle of my life. He paid all of my sins debt from this moment past, all of it. So stop bringing up the future, Jack, or the past, Jack, and look to the future. Stop bringing up the past, Mike, or Karen or Bill or whoever, and look to the future. All the past he's paid for, this current day he's paid for, and until I go to heaven, he's paid for it. This is outrageous. The Father heaped upon him all my judgment. In return, the doctrine that Paul teaches us, that God imputed to us his righteousness. There's only one way to get to heaven. That's to be just like Jesus Christ. How does that happen? To be imparted by God, with the holiness of Jesus Christ, or else we're not getting in. You see now how human works is ridiculous in the mind of God? Boy, do we need to meditate on that. Jesus was presented to us by God. He's the only one acceptable. Secondly, Jesus revealed the will of God to us. He revealed the very will of God to us. Jesus exposed God's heart to us. Jot it down. I have no time to read it. 2 Peter 3, 9 and 10. Simply, God is not willing that any should perish. Jesus came to preach the good news. Matthew 7, 21. Jesus warned, not everyone who's associated on an outward basis with me shall enter the kingdom of heaven. He says, many, many people call me Lord, but not all of them will enter into the kingdom of heaven. Why? Because you need to make sure that you've experienced the revelation of Jesus Christ that comes through God. Secondly, Luke 22. It says in Luke 22, verse 40, and when he came to the place, he said to them, pray that you may not enter into temptation. And he was withdrawn from them about a stone's throw away there in the Garden of Gethsemane, and he knelt down and he prayed, and he said, Father, if it be your will, take this cup from me. Nevertheless, not my will, but your will be done. What was the will of the Father? Jesus performed it. It was not that man could be saved any other way. That was not God's will. Jesus even said, Father, if there's any other way, let this cup be removed from me. If man could get saved by good works, if he could be saved by moralizing his world, then let's go for it. If man can be delivered from hell into heaven any other way, then let's do it. And Jesus finally said, but not my will, thy will be done. Every bit of his human core was crying out, I don't want to go to the cross. And yet every bit of his spirit was saying, the cross we must go to if we're to save mankind. He had flesh just like you and I did. If a bee stung him, it hurts. We somehow make him something other than a human. But remember, he was the God-man. He was revealing to us the very will of God. And that will, by the way, right now, is gentle, kind, merciful, and forgiving. Don't wait, because that same will would be judgment, wrathful, and vengeful in the end. Receive him now. Also, Jesus is the pinnacle to God. Simply, I'll just say this, he is the only way. Thirdly, we see that we must accept the Son. We must accept him. Charles Spurgeon, this is a radical quote of 100 plus years ago, so listen to the English because it's well written. We just don't get it these days. Charles Spurgeon says, the sinner's reception of Christ results in this primarily. First, fellowship between God and man is restored. And second, that divine intercourse hallmarks the Christian life. That's beautiful. That divine intercourse hallmarks the Christian life. If you've accepted Jesus Christ, you will have fellowship restored with God. You will. You'll be experiencing it now. And you will forever be hearing the wooing, the flirtation, if I can put it that way, of Jesus saying, come with me and let's sit aside and let's talk in fellowship. As Spurgeon calls it, holy intercourse. If that word ever meant anything, it means the relationship between the Christian and their God. But we must accept him. We so trivialize these words these days. Well, you know, believe in God. Come to Christ. Accept him. It's much deeper than that. Am I boring you? Thanks, because I got to hurry. I'm excited about this. The second thing that we see, or I should say, the first thing that we see here is accepting him means receiving him. That we receive him. This is so important. It's important to us. It's important to you. Mark chapter 12, beginning at verse 2. It was so important, Jesus said this. Now, at vintage time, he sent a servant to the vine dressers that he might receive some of the fruit of the vineyard from the vine dressers that they took, and they beat him and sent him away empty-handed. And again, he, the owner of the vineyard, sent yet another servant, and at that time they threw him in the head and sent him away shamefully treated. And again, the owner sent another, but they killed them. And many others, beating them and killing some. Therefore, still having one only son, the owner sent his beloved at last, saying, they will respect my son. But those vine dressers said among themselves, hey, look, this is the heir. Come, let us kill him and inherit the vineyard for ourselves. So they took him and killed him and cast him out of the vineyard. Therefore, what will the owner of that vineyard do when he comes? He will destroy those vine dressers and give the vineyard to others. Jesus is telling the story about himself. If you reject the reception of Jesus Christ, then judgment is hanging over your head. You know, I said, well, it's a fire and brimstone message. It's a fire and brimstone message if you want it to be. Well, I don't appreciate what he said this morning. If it leads you to say, Jesus, have pity on my soul and forgive me of my sin and be the Son of God to me, then this will be the greatest day of your life. You must accept the Son. Accepting means receiving. Accepting means dedication. Man, I wish we had another hour. We need to dedicate our lives to God. Don't raise your hand. But does your marriage stink? It's because someone in that marriage unit is not dedicated to God. Does your relationship with your kids stink? Someone's not dedicated to God. Don't look to your kids to be the ones. They probably are dedicated to God. It's probably your problem. We hear much more from youth saying, I wish my parents would get right with God, than we hear from parents saying, I wish my kids would get right with God. Dedicated. Is your home dedicated? At night when you pray, do you pray for the parameter of your home? I do every night. I pray for the property line of our home. Then I pray for the neighborhood. And then I pray for, even though I may not know some of you, I pray for your home. Lord, and my kids hear this. We pray together. I'm not saying that we're something. Most of the time we fall asleep while we're praying. I'd rather fall asleep while we're praying than watching Seinfeld.
3: 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And now, let's get back to today's message. Once again, here's Pastor Jack.
1: I think God's happy when we fall asleep praying to Him. Did you hear what I said? I think God's happy when we fall asleep praying to Him. It's better doing that than some other stupid thing. Be praying, Lord Jesus, and you pray. Also this, accepting means assent. Accepting means assent. In Matthew 16, verse 13, this is a wild portion of Scripture. It's awesome. When Jesus came to the region of Caesarea Philippi, many of you have been there on our tours, he asked his disciples, listen, here's the question, who do men say that I, the Son of Man, am? So they said, some say that you're John the Baptist, some say that you're Elijah, some say that you're Jeremiah. Notice, all guys who had been dead now, they're all dead. John the Baptist, these two other guys are dead. Some say you're come back from the dead. You're so powerful. Or you're even one of the ancient prophets. And he said to them, but who do you say that I am? And Simon Peter piped up and said, you are the Christ, the Son of the living God. And Jesus answered and said to them, blessed are you, Simon Barjona, Simon, the son of Jonah. For flesh and blood has not revealed this unto you, but my Father which is in heaven. And I also say to you that you are Peter. You're a little, his name Peter, little stone. You're a little pebble. I say to you, pebble, on this rock I will build my church, and the gates of hell shall not prevail against it. There's two thoughts of belief. One's right and one's wrong. The wrong one is this, that it was a declaration that the church was going to be built on Peter. Believe me, you don't want Peter as a foundation for your church. I can't believe he said that. Well, read your Bible. Secondly, which is the right view, is upon the declaration that Peter made. You are the Christ, the Son of the living God. On this rock I will build my church. I want to introduce to you a third view, which is just as right, I believe, as the second. Jesus, it says, went to Caesarea Philippi. If you know anything about that place, that's where Pan was worshipped. It was the central place of pagan worship. It's the headwaters of the Jordan River. It comes out of the ground. There's a big cave right there. They believed that it was the descent. It's a gigantic rock. And in that rock was carved out and idols were placed. And people would worship their idols in front of this gigantic rock. I mean, it's like, to us, we'd say it's a small mountain or a very large hill. A big rock. And the Jordan waters come out. There's a big cave. And they would throw their virgin children into there, their firstborns into there. They would throw animals into there in the worship of Pan. You know who Pan is. You ever watch the little cartoon Hercules? Pan's that little kind of geeky thing with goat body and a human head. Jesus was there. It's the center place of pagan worship in the world. When it came vacation time, Jesus took his disciples to the darkest place on earth. Can you imagine? Hey, let's pack up and vacation in Amsterdam. If you've been there, you know what I'm talking about. Let's pack up and vacation in Vegas, Atlantic City, Bourbon Street, New Orleans. Oh yeah, I want to parade my kid around while there's naked women and men on display in the storefront window. Oh yeah, sure. That was Caesarea Philippi. Jesus takes the boys on a vacation to take a break, takes them right into the darkest place in the world, and he says, "What do you guys say that I am?" Why did he say that? Because all of these gods were there, and people were worshiping. And in front of the god that you're worshiping, you would declare that god's name, and then do their worship, often sexual activity. Jesus, looking at all the stuff that's going on, turns to the disciples in Caesarea Philippi and says, "Who do you say that I am?" Isn't that cool? They would shout up and say, "Great is Artemis! Great is Diana! Great is whoever!" And then they would do those sexual acts or those pagan worship scenes. And Jesus simply turns to his disciples and say, "Who do you say that I am?" Peter makes his declaration, and I think it can be said and argued that Jesus, when he says, "Upon this rock I will build my church." Upon this rock. See this big rock here? I'm going to build my church on paganism, worldliness, carnality, because it's just going to crush it. Because all this is just a lie. It's not true. Look at that. Aw. Come on, go ahead and say it again. That's exactly the result or the action we're supposed to have. Because the scripture says regarding our ascent to him is that we're to see him. John says, "Behold, the Lamb of God who takes away the sins of the world." What? The Lamb of God who takes away the sins of the world? The Jewish mind would say, "What? The Lamb of God? That's the Lamb of God. Moses told us to take that little lamb into our house for 5 days. 5 days and five nights. We select him. He's without spot. He's without blemish. He's as cute as a button. Look at him. Don't you want to take him home right now? Look how cute he is. You want to take him home?" That's exactly what God said to Moses. "Moses, get a little lamb. Give it. Have the people select their lamb. They take it home and they play with it. They would feed it and sleep on the bed with them. And they would become very attached. And then at the end of that 5 day period, which is the 14th of Nisan, that little lamb would be taken by the head of the house down to the temple. And the father would be petting that little lamb and stroking that little lamb and then get a brazen bowl, a brass bowl, and put a bowl underneath the little chin of that little cute thing and slit that thing's neck from ear to ear. And the blood would flow in and everybody, just like you said, oh, how cute. That's exactly when John says, "Behold the Lamb of God who takes away the sins of the world." People said, "What in the world is John talking about? Lambs die. Lambs spill their blood. How can Jesus be the Lamb of God?" He is the Lamb of God. In the book of Revelation chapter 5, it says that I saw a lamb as though it had been slain. Jesus, the Lamb of God. There in Leviticus 23, verse 5, as you see, that's projected to you, for you, on the 14th day of the first month at twilight is the Lord's Passover. Passover what, people? Can you see? Maybe you can't. Maybe you can. See just above the ears of that little guy? I apologize for you guys over here. We have a camera projector built, burned out. See the marks of the blood right there? That's blood. It's supposed to be up on the top, too. We had to cut it off. Wouldn't fit. That blood there back in Egypt formed the shape of a cross. With whose blood? does it form the shape of a cross on the doorpost and lintel of that house? The blood of the Lamb of God. Jesus Christ. It was all a model. It was all a type. And then finally, we're going to have to end with this. We must abide in the Son. We must abide in the Son of God. Can you write fast? I'm going to go through this and we'll be done. Abiding produces fruit in your life. If you're fruitless, you're not abiding. Abiding means start hanging out with God. Start doing the things that hang out with God. Abide in God. Abide in Christ Jesus. It's the only way you're going to produce spiritual fruit. Abiding enables us to live life, really, truly. Jesus says, I've come to give you life and that more abundantly. You're not living until you've had Jesus. And thirdly, abiding displaces all doubt. Oh, I wish we could go into this. But the more that you abide in Jesus, fill your life with Him. You're going to be a fanatic, you know. You're going to be what the word originally means, thank God to Noah Webster and all of his hard work. Enthusiastic. Only a Jew or a Christian can use the word enthusiastic. Anyone else, if you're not a Christian, if you're not Jewish, you're not allowed to use the word enthusiastic. Did you know that? Can't use the word enthusiasm. Or should be a hypocrite. In is internal indwelling. Theos, God. Asm, astic, activity. Internal dwelling of God produces activity, excitement. The word can also be translated fanaticism. Oh, there he goes. That's right. I'm fanatic about Jesus. He's my lamb. It displaces all doubt, too. The more you abide in Jesus Christ, the less doubt you will have. We need to get out of here for second service. If you have not made Jesus Christ the Son of God in your life, you're in trouble. Putting it mildly. And I'll leave you with this. You might be saying, Jack, I have so much doubt. How can you know if Jesus is real? You can know. I want to ask you a couple questions if this is in your heart. Just a few. If you don't believe in Jesus this morning, what do you believe in? I'm curious to hear. And I'm sure it's going to be something wild. What do you believe in? Let me ask you a question. Is it real? How do you know it's real? Can you answer these questions? What evidence do you have? Fifth question I wasn't really going to ask, but I feel rather ornery. Fifth question is, how stupid can you be? There's overwhelming evidence. It's a sure thing. Jesus, the Son of God. You can bow your knee now, or you can bow your knee later. It's better to bow now. Father, in your name we pray. We thank you for Jesus, the author and the finisher of our faith. And we ask you, Lord, that you would possess us with an ever-deepening appreciation and knowledge. And Lord, may we embrace the Son of God, who is altogether love, who has given his life for us. Father, we thank you so much and praise you in Jesus' name.
0: 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Thanks so much for being with us today. You know, this message is part of Pastor Jack's series called The Life and Times of Jesus Christ. 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
7: 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In 1967, he warned Americans, freedom is a fragile thing, and it's never more than one generation away from extinction. 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Today, as socialistic ideas that place greater power in the hands of government gain renewed support, Reagan's warning carries even greater weight. Freedom is more than inheritance. 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Freedom only survives when each generation chooses to defend it. So, do we have the courage to defend and protect what is being challenged, the very principles that made America the greatest experiment in history?
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8: With SRN News, I'm Bob Agnew in Washington. The European Union is grappling with how to respond to an attempted drone attack at a German airport. It's blamed on Russia. EU foreign ministers considering more sanctions, but many member nations remain cautious about escalating tensions with a nuclear-armed Russia. Deleted tweets from Michigan Democrat Senate nominee Abdoulaye Saeed are drawing new attention over his comments about 9/11. The posts from 2020 and 2022 compared the attacks to America's wars that followed and criticized U.S. counterterrorism policy. El-Sayed also wrote that the post-9/11 response targeted Muslim Americans while ignoring white supremacist threats. Those tweets were recovered after they had been deleted. Chevron confirming it's expanding its operations in Venezuela. That comes just days after President Trump announced a major deal that will develop the nation's oil reserves. This is SRN News.
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9: Tonight, expect partly cloudy skies with warm and humid conditions. There is a chance of a thunderstorm developing late, which could lead to flash flooding and damaging winds. The temperature will drop to 73 degrees. I'm meteorologist Jason Caterina on Faith Talk 1500 and 101.5 FM online at faithtalkdetroit.com.
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28: 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And while you're there, look for the children's book, Anyway and Always, written by Pastor Brian and his wife, Kathy. Through this book, the Chappells present the promise of the covenants fulfilled by Christ in a personal and meaningful way for young children to understand. Let's hear now from Dr. Brian Chappell as he shares the lesson, Abounding Joy.
27: What would you want the most for those that you love the most? I think I could answer for my wife because I've heard the way that she answers questions that we have had on occasion in our family when our children have begun to introduce us to someone they are thinking about marrying. And for those that my wife loves the most, she has questions that speak about her priorities and her desires for her children. The first question that Kathy will ask when one of our children is talking about someone they are thinking of spending a lifetime with is this question. Does that person love the Lord Jesus. More important than career, profession, money, personality, does that person love the Lord Jesus? And now, to some ears, that will sound just like prejudice or bigotry. But what actually is driving that question is revealed in the next question. Kathy will sometimes say to young people who are struggling with, should I marry this person or not? And maybe that person has said, oh, I love Jesus, knowing all the time that that's what we want to hear. That there is something deep in the heart of our child that needs to answer yet a further question, revealing themselves to themselves. Kathy asked the next question. And when you are with that person, is your relationship with Jesus better? That's a different question. It's going just beyond kind of the minimalization that we sometimes will do to our own relationship when we're with a person and we recognize that we feel tormented or tempted or anxious or even God ignoring. But they're a Christian, so it's okay. To actually recognize what God wants for his people is that oneness of being, so that the person I am with loves Christ, the most important thing in our lives, as much as I. Instead of us being on two different paths, we're on one path. We are one in spirit and heart. And so Kathy dares to ask the question, when you're with that person, does your relationship with Jesus improve? It's actually that is driving the Apostle Paul here. As he speaks to those that he loves at Philippi, and he wants their relationship with the Lord Jesus to be wonderful, and actually begins to disclose his own heart in verse 9. What does Paul want for these people? He actually says in his prayer, he says, it is my prayer that your love may abound more and more with knowledge and all discernment. That word for abound means to be in excess. And Paul uses a present tense verb, which means he wants it to keep on going. Some of your translations actually say it that way. I want your love to abound more and more, as though it's ever increasing. There's to be this superabundance of love. But curiously, the apostle doesn't say whether it's for other people or for the Lord himself. And there's wisdom in that the apostle knows that the love that comes out of us, whether it is horizontally directed toward other people or toward God himself, if it's healthy, has an ultimate source. We love, said the apostle John, why? We love because he first loved us. And it's the perception of the greatness of his love for us that is actually going to create an abounding love in us, both for those that God loves here on this earth and for God himself. And that abounding love is what the apostle so wants for those at Philippi, that there would be this unity of heart with those who are in the church, but also a unity of heart with the Savior itself. But it is not just without any understanding. After all, that love is being revealed first in human expression so that we'll get a taste for it. The apostle Paul begins to talk in the early verses of this same chapter of God's love through his own love, expressing it in the way that he feels. Verse 3, he remembers the Philippians and gives thanks for them all. Verse 4, he prays for them all. Verse 5, he commends them all for their generosity, in particular that they kept supporting his ministry when he left the church and went on mission. These people continue to say, what you stand for is so important. We're going to keep supporting your work for the sake of the gospel. Ultimately, Paul says he has expectations for all those who are at Philippi. He says in verse 6, what work God has begun in you, I expect him to bring to completion until the day of Jesus Christ. I think there are great things ahead of you. And that notion of God being at work in people that the apostle loves is just saying, if God loves you, then I representing him should be expressing that. You know, whether you're a pastor or a parent, or a teacher, or a friend. It's just a little reminder that people know Christ's love through us, that our abounding love is something that we express. And the way that Paul is about to do it is just so special. in terms of understanding what the love of God is for us, as Paul is making it plain. In verse 7, where I began this morning, the Apostle Paul says, it's right for me to feel this way about you. And the reason it's right is because he said, I hold you in my heart. Now, if the Apostle Paul was an Olympian getting up on the awards stage, he would be giving the heart sign right now. I hold you in my heart. You are dear to me, right? Except the reasons he's going to give go a lot deeper than that. Why do I hold you in my heart? Verse 7. Because you are all partakers with me of grace, both in my imprisonment and in the defense and confirmation of the gospel. You are partakers with me of grace, even in my imprisonment. The word that you have in your Bibles for imprisonment is just the Greek word for chains. You are partakers with me of grace, even though I'm in chains. And that word partakers, some of you will recognize it. It's the word koinonia, which we often use for just fellowship. But Paul puts a prefix on the front of it to say this binding fellowship that we have. I'm in chains, bound to a Roman soldier. But at the same moment, I am bound to you in being partakers of grace. That we are together in this provision of God for us, which is his grace. And the way that I know that you are partaker is even in my imprisonment, you were supportive of me in the defense and confirmation of the gospel. We are under this cover of grace. You know about me, says Paul. I was a persecutor of the church. I murdered people because I thought it was right for the sect of religion that I was following. And now I'm in chains in Rome. This is a matter of shame in my past and a matter of shame in my present. But you're in grace with me. You're shackled to me, even as I'm shackled to this soldier. We're in grace together, as though this grace is covering us, and you're partakers with me of that grace. Because I know things about you too. I know one of you was a Roman jailer. I know one of you was a Greek businesswoman. I know one of you probably was a fortune-telling slave girl. And yet the grace of God has enveloped us, and we're partakers together of this wonderful expression of the love of God. And I'm feeling that from you, because you could have walked away. But instead, while I'm here in Rome defending the gospel and confirming it, the fact that you're still with me, that you didn't get out from under the covers when I got in trouble, is saying that you too think this gospel is real. I'm risking my life, but you're risking your reputations, and keep supporting me. And I know that what it's saying is you're confirming the reality of the gospel too. And when you support and when you say that you believe in this grace and you're helping me spread it and you're standing with me in it, then we're partakers together. And you're actually proclaimers of it together with me by your willingness to stand firm. And so, Paul says, verse 8, it's just so wonderful. God is my witness. I yearn for you all with the affection of Christ Jesus. That word yearn is just the word that means pants. I'm panting after you, but it's with the affection of Christ Jesus. You have loved Christ, but here in an amazing statement, here is Christ's love for you as though he is panting after you with affection. That's what I'm sharing with you. It's not just my love for you. It's Christ's love for you that I'm expressing. You know, in the Old Testament, some of you will know that verse from Psalm 42, that as the deer pants for water, so my soul thirsts for you, O God. In the Old Testament, it's the psalmist panting for God. But here is Paul saying that Christ pants for us. I yearn for you with the affection of Christ Jesus. As though there is this, it almost sounds sacrilegious, is not respectful enough, that Christ is panting for us. So longs for the depth of relationship that we begin to sense how great is his love. And that's not just sentiment. It's not just something that's supposed to sound sweet on Sunday. What the apostle knows is when you begin to believe how great is God's love for you, you begin to love him greatly back. And that's actually the foundation of the Christian life.
0: 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The physical, mental, and emotional energy needed to engage with the child can also lead to feelings of inadequacy and doubt for parents. 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And now, more from Brian Chappell on today's Unlimited Grace.
27: When you begin to believe how great is God's love for you, you begin to love Him greatly back. And that's actually the foundation of the Christian life. After all, what is the greatest commandment according to Jesus? The greatest commandment is that you should love the Lord your God with all your heart, soul, mind, and strength. And where does that love come from? We love because He first loved us. And so here is Paul, the apostle, speaking for Jesus, saying, I'm just loving you with the affection of Jesus. I'm panting for you, but if that's what Jesus is doing, that's how great is His love for you. And that's going to stimulate in you a wondrous, strong love itself. And the reason you and I need to know that is because we're just human. And being human means we will do precisely what we love the most. So if Christ's love for you is filling you with affection for Him, then you'll want to walk with Him. You'll want to please Him. You want to know all those things in life that satisfy Him. And the reason that's important is because ultimately it will satisfy you the most. Anything that is second to Christ is actually second best for your life. And so the Apostle Paul is saying, listen, I want you to know how great is Christ's love for you. I'm expressing it to you, but it's actually just His love for you. Because when you have that love, you will have the foundation that you need for decision-making and difficulty in your life. Just 2 weeks ago, it's hard for me to actually put myself in that setting. I was in China, ministering to a large group of house church pastors. And often in those situations, I feel humbled. Who am I to teach you? Your lives are so difficult, your circumstances so hard. I need to be sitting at your feet and learning from you. And yet I'm there to teach, and so I teach, and it's interesting the conversations that you can get into as a consequence. After one of those talks, a young pastor in training came to me, and he said, I'd like to get some advice from you. There's a young woman I'm thinking about marrying. I'm thinking, I'm not going to tell you anything. But he went on. She is a Christian, and she comes from a Christian family. But she does not want me to be a pastor, because she knows if I become a pastor, our life will be full of suffering. Should I marry her? Now I'm really thinking, I am not going to answer this question. We talked for a long time. And when we finally got to the end of the conversation, I asked Kathy's question. I can't tell you what to do. But I need to ask you this. Does she bring you closer to the Lord Jesus? He said, I thought you said you weren't going to tell me what to do. I said, I'm not. But ultimately, I recognize that is the question. If your life is full of suffering, whatever it is, if you're with someone that is one with you in heart and mind, you will endure that. But ultimately, the reason you can both endure it is because you know the affection of Christ Jesus. And God is talking to you about the affection that he has for you, because ultimately, you must know that the affection that he has for you is going to create such love in your heart that you will put his priorities first. And if you put his priorities first, if he is first, then you get what is absolutely best for your life. That's actually God's intention. That he's not saying, you love me first, and then I'll make things difficult and awful for you. No, he's saying, you put me first, and because you know how much I love you, I even pant in affection after you. You know that whatever you face, whatever you do in my name's sake, is ultimately what is best for you. And that's my intention for your life. That your joy may abound. And it does when your love for me abounds so much that you actually be making those choices and those decisions that are based upon that love. It's not blind love. It's not love without a purpose. And so the apostle says, listen, I'm praying for you not only that your love may abound, but ultimately that your understanding may deepen. Did you see that in verse 9? He says, it's my prayer for you that your love may abound more and more with knowledge and all discernment. This love that's to abound is not abstract. It's not ethereal. Paul says, I want you to love and have this love abounding with knowledge and discernment. If you're really going to love somebody deeply, you have to know something about them, who they are and what pleases them. And so Paul says, if you're really going to be loving the Lord deeply with a love that abounds and loving his people with this abounding love, then you need to know who God is and what he requires. That's just part of knowledge. And so we do a lot of that in this church, don't we? We say, what does the Word of God say? Who is God and what does he expect? And that's not just rules, it's relationship. If you love somebody deeply, you want to know who they are and what pleases them. And so the apostle then says, and not only do I want you to have knowledge, I want you to have discernment. Knowledge is about acquiring information. Discernment is about using it well. And so the apostle is saying, I want you to have discernment about who God is and what pleases him. It's not enough to say, well, I love God and I'll do whatever I want to my own destruction or to his defamation. No, I want discernment to know who God is and what pleases him. And so I want to search his word and find out what he requires and what he understands. Because one of the things that's so sad in the church is you meet people first who say they love God, but don't seem to have much knowledge. Or secondly, people have a lot of knowledge and not much discernment. Paul will just in a little bit say that what he's ultimately after is the fruit of righteousness in our lives. That's that fruit of the Holy Spirit, love, joy, peace, patience, kindness, goodness, faithfulness, gentleness, self-control. It's so sad at times when you find people in the church who are filled with knowledge, but not gentleness. Filled with all kinds of understanding, but not self-control. Sometimes in the church, we find people whose knowledge swells their heads and hardens their hearts. And Paul is saying, that's not what I want for you. I want the knowledge that is discerning of how you might be that person who is peaceable and kind and gentle and faithful. All those things that are part of the fruit of righteousness being in your life. It is not enough just to know. I want discernment that comes in such a way that verse 10 will actually apply to you, so that you may approve what is excellent, and so be pure and blameless for the day of Christ. This understanding is of knowledge and discernment, and ultimately so that you can prove what is excellent. That word approve means to assess so as to properly judge. It's actually a word in the Greek that is what a metallurgist would do. How do I test the metal to see if it's pure and right, what grade it is? I'm praying, says Paul, that you can test and discern what God's will is so that you can approve what is excellent, what is actually best for you. And by the way, it's not just rules again, because if you actually follow the language of the apostle, he's actually saying, what I want

0: abstract knowledge. It's not knowledge you put on the shelf. But as you are going through life, you're discerning and making choices for what is absolutely best for you so that your engagement is fantastic. That this life, until the return of Jesus Christ, when he claims his bride, is a wonderful, wonderful engagement. What is absolutely excellent. We don't think of it this way much anymore. The early church fathers sometimes talked about baptism itself, that when we mutually acknowledge before one another and the world, I am a sinner in need of the shed blood of Jesus Christ. And what it means to be a Christian is to acknowledge this to the world. And I show that in my baptism. The early church fathers said that baptism was a sign of our engagement to be the Lord's. Isn't that wonderful? That I'm engaging with the Lord. And you know what happens in that engagement period. You're finding out about another person so that the fullness that God intends will be absolutely even more wonderful.
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8: I want to go to Matthew 6 and 22 through 24. Matthew 6, 22 through 24. So I have been praying for myself, and I have been praying for, I've been praying for traditional people. And this is why I've been praying for me. Janice, I'm praying for us. I'm praying Marcel, Erica, and those of us who've been raised in the church all our lives. I'm praying for us that we will not miss the move of God, because sometimes we can see it so long, we tune it out. Sometimes we can hear so long that we're on autopilot, and an encounter with God, a mighty move of God is missed because we're on autopilot. Anything comes out of our traditional box, we won't even recognize it. Are you hearing me?

0: It was funny, Mark, every now and then, I'm a big band sound fan. So I may have been the only black little boy who watched Lawrence Welk. But anyway, my appeal to that era was you had about 25 or 30 musicians who played in tune. No help of computers, no help of electric. They were all acoustic instruments, and they were developing one sound. And it was so amazing to me how harmonic those big band sounds were, and it was just appealing to me. So anytime I saw a big band, Duke Ellington and Count Basie, and we've been watching I Love Lucy and Desi Arnaz, the Desi Arnaz band, all those musicians who blended a sound. And sometimes I would talk to my wife about the melodic sound. And I remember sometimes I would say stuff, musically stuff, and this little glaze, haze go over her head. And she was like, she don't understand nothing what I'm talking about. And my point is this. Sometimes a move of God can come and come to you, and because you don't recognize it, you'll miss it. Or you'll redefine it as not being a move of God because it doesn't come like you're used to. So I've been praying for me. I've been praying that God, I don't want to miss what God is doing. And I want to be able to discern real and counterfeit. And you understand the spirit and spiritual things by God's spirit. Now, let's read this just excerpt of one of the sermons on the Mount. It's an excerpt. Let's read 22 through 24. Are you ready for the word? Amen. Begin. The lamp of the body is the eye. If therefore your eye is good, your whole body will be full of light. But if your eye is bad, your whole body will be full of darkness. If therefore the light that is in you is darkness, how great is that darkness? No one can serve two masters. For either he will hate the one and love the other, or else he will be loyal to the one and despise the other. You cannot serve God and mammon. God bless the reading of his word. Take note of these scriptures, and I want to talk to you. I've got two titles. One title is Breaking the Spirit of Mammon and Idolatry. The other title is The Freedom to See and Experience God's Presence. I like that one better, but I'm only going to deal with breaking the spirit of mammon. But say with me, the freedom to see and experience God's presence. Say that again, the freedom to see and experience God's presence. I wanna stay on that theme. When First Lady put on the prophetic encounter, there was a theme that God gave me, and I talked on the second coming of Jesus Christ. But I wanna stay on a theme, and maybe you'll understand the theme. But there is something that God wants to release to his people. And if you're not careful, you'll miss it. Tell your neighbor, don't miss what God wants to release to you. Now, last year, 2025 Father's Day, my family gave me a present. They gave me a present that was called the Extreme Experience. I put that picture up. Now that's me in that that supercar. But it was called the Extreme Experience. It's a company called the Extreme Experience. It was to drive a supercar on a professional racetrack. Sherman knows I like Porsches, and Sherman knows I like speed, so he set it all up. So it was purchased for me to get training from a professional driver in a Porsche GT4. GT3, a Porsche Cayman GT3 supercar. And then return back to that same racetrack and be given the privilege of getting behind the wheel of that supercar. So it was last October, and I traveled to what's called Michigan Speedway. That's in Brooklyn, Michigan. I didn't even know there was a city called Brooklyn, Michigan. It's kind of up Saline, Ann Arbor area. So I went up to Brooklyn, Michigan, went to Michigan Speedway, and I got behind that supercar. The instructor, he's in there too. The instructor, first I had to get training. The instructor, they gave us a video, and then he took me in the car. And he took me in the car, Sister Dozier, and I thought I was a fast driver, you know. Sister Carla, I thought I liked speed. And when he took off, Marcel, he took off, and that was okay because it was straight. So I'm looking at this huge curve, and in my mind, on the road, you stop and slow down, and I'm getting to that curve, and he kept going fast, and he said, when you come around this corner, just stay here. And when he whipped around, I flew over, and I never went around the curb that fast. But anyway, I got my training, and I got, when I got behind the wheel, here's my point, and I'm not trying to impress you, I'm trying to give you a point. When I got behind the wheel, I was intimidated. I choked. I only drove the car to the maximum. I drove it up to 101 miles per hour. Now, I could have went 165 miles per hour. I only drove 101, and to the point that my instructor, we had a core section of cars. I took off first, and there was a core section. I was going so slow that my instructor was like, move over, somebody wants to pass you. Again, you know, move over, somebody wants to pass you. And I'm sitting here going, I'm sitting here in this powerful machine with an instructor who said, okay, I got you. And he would say, okay, go, you know, he explained, you can go around here. He said, give it some more gas. And I didn't. And he said, okay, we got a straightaway. You can open it up. And I didn't. I mean, I went fast, but I never got to the potential because I was used to driving on 696. And on 696, I drove a certain way, and when I got to a track where I could potentially give it all I got, I was never used to that power and that freedom. I was never used to it. So what did I do? I took this supercar that had the potential to just go. He said we maxed it out at 165 miles per hour. I could go 165 per hour. I never did it. I never did it. Not because I did not have the training, not because I did not have the instructor to help me. I did it because I was never used to being behind the wheel. Here's my point. There are many of you here that have lived a certain way for so long that even when you come into the kingdom of God, even when you are saved and spirit-filled, because you have lived a certain way so long, you have the power of God. You have the favor of God. You fail to use or take advantage of the power and authority given to you. You are not used to having something in your hand so powerful. You are not used to having all of these blessings at your advantage. You're not used to being able to have full healings, being able to have full deliverance. So what you are not used to doing and having at your disposal, because you do not understand and what you do not comprehend, what happens? We dumb God down to our human level. We dumb him down, because to expect God for something we don't understand, it is not comfortable. So we keep being bound in stuff that we don't give to him because we've had it so long. We're used to dealing with it. I'm used to traffic. I'm used to Blakely. I'm used to, you know, if it's now I like driving fast, and I've gone down a straight way, and I've gotten up to 120 miles per hour. But coming to curves, I slow down. And I wasn't used to having, and the track had curves, and it was a professional track, and the curves were elevated. They were like, you were on top of the, and I'm sitting here going, I'm thinking, slow down. And that man, that instructor said, now when you come around here, he just talking so calm, doing so fast, and I'm sitting here going, Don't you supposed to stop? And he just, and I'm just like, my goodness. And he said, here are the keys. Go ahead. You got your helmet. You got your bars over the thing. You have everything you need to do the speed this car can do. But I never did it. Can you imagine being on a speedway, Michelle, with a helmet on, and you doing this? You driving like an old lady, because I'm not comfortable. Your maximum speed that you can drive in God's vehicle is too fast for you to understand or comprehend. So you never get in the fast lane on God's highway. You are on the highway to heaven, but you are driving too slow. You got your hazard lights on. You're on 696 in the left lane, going 35 miles per hour. You're going to get ran over. You will never know what it means to do all things through Christ, because you do all things that are comfortable and understandable. If something comes into your life that throws you a certain curveball, the situation is not taken to God for strength, for deliverance and victory. It is only taken to God if it is understood and it is something that you think God can handle. Listen at this. It is something you think God can handle. I'll say that again. It is something you think God can handle. I need to release this. Our God is greater than any person and anything. Say that. My God is greater than any person or anything. So we need to not just quote Isaiah 55, but we need to believe it and accept it. Come on, say, believe it and accept it. For my thoughts are not your thoughts, nor are your ways my ways, says the Lord. For as the heaven are higher than the earth, so are my ways higher than your ways, and my thoughts than your thoughts. As I was writing this, I grinned because I get some of our motivation for praise. We praise God for when God answers our prayers just like we pray. When he does not answer our prayers just like we prayed, and he answers them another way, it's confusing. We don't understand because we only expected God to do it in a certain way. So my point is, you need to accept that there will be times when God will work and you will not understand what he is doing and why he is doing it. God does not have to meet our approval. We must meet God's approval. God will sometimes work in a way that your tradition has not seen him work before. And we need to accept God and his word. We must define God by his word, not by our traditional way of seeking God work. We need to not just quote Ephesians 3 and 20, but we need to believe it and accept it. And that is that Christ may dwell in your hearts through faith, that you, being rooted and grounded in love, may be able to what? Comprehend with all the saints what is the what? Width and length and depth and height, to know the love of Christ, which passes knowledge, that you may be filled with all the fullness of God. Now unto him, or now to him who what? Is able what? To do exceedingly, abundantly, above all that we ask or think, according to the power that works in us, to him be glory in the church by Christ Jesus to all generations forever and ever. Amen. What does that mean? He's saying, really, that you have to accept that God has no limits. You have to accept that God cannot be measured in on our human ruler. The height of God cannot be measured. The length of God cannot be measured. Now, here's my point. When you cannot measure God, you have to accept who he is. So my point is, I have to accept that God cannot be measured. God will never fit in anyone's box. So it is only appropriate that my faith and trust in him should never be limited. He can do above and beyond what I can even imagine. Even when I was going only 101 miles per hour, the engine was not taken out. It was still able to do more if I would have allowed my faith, if I would have allowed my trust to push it a little further. But because I've been on a street all of my life, and this was the first track I ever been in, I never obeyed the instructor. I obeyed my tradition. He was right there. He said, "Don't worry, I got you." He said this. He said, "I don't want to die, so I ain't going to let you die." And he was right there ready. And I still wouldn't go. That spoke to me about God. We all got the same engine. We all got the same Bible. So God can do exceeding abundantly above all than we can ask or think. Come on, say, he's able to do exceeding. Come on, I need you all to say it like you believe. Y'all saying it like y'all don't want to go 165 miles per hour. He said, he is able to do exceeding abundantly above all than you can ask or think. I don't know what the problem is, Pastor. You know, if you wanted to do 60 miles per hour in that supercar, that's what the Lord put on your heart. No. Then I should have just stayed on 696. They didn't. Sherman, my family didn't pay for me to drive like it's 690. They paid for me because they know I like speed. Some people are all talk. It's easy to pass the grandma down the road, Curtis. It's easy to just pass them on 696. But when you're in a real race, it's easy to trust God for a hangnail. It's easy to trust God for a headache. But when that doctor tells you something that will change your life, you've got to have great faith that the same God that heals hangnails is the same God who can heal cancer. He can forgive any sin. He can restore relationships. He can restore marriages. I come against that traditional spirit. Anybody getting married anymore? Everybody getting divorced? That's a traditional worldly choice. God has a Boaz. God has a Rachel. God has somebody. You can qualify and get a job that you can get a job that you don't qualify for. God can give you wisdom to raise children. God can help you find a house that you can't afford, that you couldn't afford, and help you be able to pay the bills. He can do it. God can bless in financial situations. God can give you favor and let you prosper in all things. Cancer is not a death sentence. Cancer is not a death sentence. Hallelujah. Anybody here today that is ready to believe God for great things? Sometimes there is a repentance that's needed. I felt so embarrassed when I got back to the track. I apologized. I was like, I'm so sorry. I was like, next time, I'm going to open it up. You know, sometimes you say, God, I'm sorry for doubting you, but Lord, I know now know what you can do. Next time. We just came out of a prophetic encounter. God moved and God spoke and God did great things. I sense, and I've even sensed, some people didn't even come back after Prophet Janet Floyd raised an offering. They got offended. I discerned that. Some, not all, some.
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5: With SRN News, I'm Bob Agnew in Washington. Big news from the oil giant Chevron today, confirming it is among those expanding its operations in Venezuela now. That's after President Trump announced an ambitious deal to develop that country's oil reserves and give the Pentagon a stake in the profits. Chevron said that it has been assigned additional acreage in the Orinoco Belt. That's where the company already has an established position. Chevron, among the companies, international companies, have been doing business the longest in Venezuela through thick and thin, including through a communist regime. Virtually every American has been targeted by scammers, according to a new study. And the scams in this country have surged to a record high, causing billions of dollars in losses. The U.S. still reportedly lags behind some of the countries in tackling the problem by holding financial and social media companies more responsible in regulating the cryptocurrency scammers love to use. On Wall Street, the Dow is up 319 points. This is SRN News.
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6: Tonight, expect partly cloudy skies with warm and humid conditions, along with the possibility of a thunderstorm. Be aware that any thunderstorm could lead to flash flooding and damaging winds. The low temperature will be 73 degrees. I'm meteorologist Jason Caterina on Faith Talk 1500 and 101.5 FM, online at faithtalkdetroit.com.
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9: This is Ann Graham Lotz with Daily Light for Daily Living. Are you afraid of hard work? Often we tend to quit a job before it's finished because the job is too hard, or we lose interest, or we receive a better offer somewhere else. But 2 Thessalonians 3 verse 10 tells us, "If anyone will not work, neither shall he eat." The Creator has built into each of us the capacity for tremendous satisfaction in work that's not only finished, but well done. If we quit before we're finished, we miss out on the satisfaction that comes with completion. Sometimes we think of not having to work as a luxury reserved for the lifestyles of the rich and famous. It's actually a deprivation. Listen to me. One reason unemployment is so devastating is because when a person is out of work, that person is outside the Creator's design for living, and therefore denied the satisfaction that comes from completing a job. What are you waiting for? Get to work and finish the job. This is Ann Graham Lotz.
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13: What could be learned from old-fashioned baby names coming back? And then Vice President J.D. Vance talks about doubt. You're listening to The Common Good. Wednesday, friends. Welcome to this hour of The Common Good. My name is Brian Fromm. So glad to have you with me today on a beautiful Wednesday afternoon here on AM 1160, Hope for Your Life in Chicago. Faith Talk 1500 and 101.5 FM in Detroit. It is a good day, and I hope that you are enjoying it. I've been talking a lot this fall about the competing emotions going on in my own life and my own family. But we have two monumental things in the span of like 2.5 weeks, it was 2 weeks ago today. We dropped our son off at college, which is it's a wonderful experience. It's a happy experience. And it's also a devastatingly sad experience because your child, in my case, my son Jackson, who I love having in my home, right? He's like my buddy and just not here. So yeah, we text every day and we do this and that, but it's just different. And so anyone who's ever gone through that knows what that is like. You leave kind of a part of you at the school. He is at Grove City College, some 7 hours away. And again, we stay in touch. It's not like the old days where you would, you know, talk once a week. The beauty of technology is that you can keep talking and keep being in conversation, but it's different than just being around the house. And so that's been an adjustment that is taking some getting used to. And then tomorrow, after all kind of the build up and talking about it, we take our 22-year-old daughter, Madeline, to the airport to she got a Fulbright scholarship, which is an unbelievable accomplishment. It is a real thing to be proud of. But she got a Fulbright scholarship, and now we'll be doing research and studying and writing in the country of Tunisia for the better part of the next 9 months. She'll come home for Christmas time and that, but you're just like, dang, I'm this has like been her dream to go and to be able to post college, spend time living overseas. It's such an enjoyment. It's such a I don't know what the right word is. It's like it brings great pride and happiness to be able to see your child blossom and live out their dreams. But at the same time, she's coming out of the country for 9 months. And you're left with like this kind of, one of the best comics I ever saw was this picture of a parent giving a part of their heart to their kid. And like, every time your kid leaves or every time your kid hurts, you hurt and you leave part of your heart, your soul with them. And it's this weird dichotomy where you want them to flourish. You want them to experience, you want them to do these things, but you also have those cats in the cradle moments where you just miss when they were 10 and around the house all the time. And you're driving them to rec league soccer practice and having a throw and having a catch in the backyard and all of these things. And man, it just brings all the emotions of the passage of time and just the way life changes. And I wouldn't actually want to go back. Every season of life is worth just being and investing fully in. It's just different. And I'm watching the majority of my friends go through this right now too, is, you know, most of us are the same age and our kids are heading off, and it's just weird. I'm left with just my senior, and now you know, next year we'll deal with the realities of the nest being completely empty. But you know, it's wild. I don't think anyone, when you have a kid, prepares you for this, that parenting is just one transition after another, one letting go after another. But we all know if like your kid is still in the house, barring some sort of circumstances, right? If your kid's still in the house when they're 30, you that's not the goal. That's not what you're searching for either. But it doesn't mean it's any easier. And so tomorrow afternoon, we will drive her to the airport and then drive home and wait for the stories of all of that. So there you go. All right. I love to read. This is going to sound morbid and dark, but I do love to read, like when Christianity Today writes an obituary about somebody I didn't know. I knew the name Wendell Berry, but Wendell Berry passed away straight at the age of 92. They titled him Kentucky poet and novelist who loved God's creation. Kentucky poet and novelist who loved God's creation. You know, I've said this before. What would the title of your obituary be? What are you most known for? It says, to counter the world's troubles, he engaged the earth itself. He was a towering literary figure, authoring more than 50 books of poetry, fiction, and collected essays. His published work shared his heart for farming and rural communities, life rooted in real people and real places. Lamenting the industrial consumerism that put machines and money between families and neighbors. In a way, many considered Wendell Berry an agrarian prophet. His prescription for our transient displaced culture is to stop somewhere and begin knitting ourselves into the warp and woof of our particular places. He was born in 1934, later baptized in a Baptist church, and attended Port Royal Baptist Church in his small town of fewer than 100 people. And he was a follower of Jesus. He was a poet, a novelist, and his poems, including Sabbath Musings that he wrote while wandering his Kentucky land, positioned him as, quote, a tree whose leaves derive from their sustenance from God, the Gospel Coalition wrote, echoing his prayerful meditations on the Psalms. And so it's good. You just read about this guy who you may not know about, but has really shaped many people with his writings. And it got me thinking again, what would I be remembered for? What would I be remembered for? Later in life, Wendell Berry continued to point to Christ, avoiding strict labels about his faith or denomination, but calling himself a person who takes the Gospels very seriously. He stated plainly at Louisville's Festival of Faith that Jesus's way is not abstract, but practical, and thus to be practiced in community. He once told Christianity Today, "What Christians offer is an understanding that the world is not ours, that we are not the ones that give things value." He said, "The seed is in the ground. Now may we rest in hope while darkness does its work." Wendell Berry passing away yesterday at the age of 92. A follower of Jesus, one who used his literary abilities to point others to Christ and was remembered for such. What would you be remembered for if today was the day that somebody wrote your obituary? It's a dark thought, but it also is one that inspires us, that gives us motivation and urgency to live a life worthy of being remembered. And as we are remembered, will we be remembered for planting seeds of gospel hope in the lives of those we came in contact with? Coming up next, what do old-fashioned baby names coming back into vogue tell us? And then really disturbing audio about one view of abortion. 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
18: Foundations of Freedom, a look at America's founding principles and the leaders who shaped our nation.
19: Ronald Reagan understood that liberty could never be taken for granted. In 1967, he warned Americans, "Freedom is a fragile thing, and it's never more than one generation away from extinction." President Reagan knew the freedoms secured by one generation were not guaranteed to survive to the next. Today, as socialistic ideas that place greater power in the hands of government gain renewed support, Reagan's warning carries even greater weight. Freedom is more than inheritance. It's a responsibility, one we all share. Every generation must fight for the principles that made self-government possible. Freedom only survives when each generation chooses to defend it. So, do we have the courage to defend and protect what is being challenged, the very principles that made America the greatest experiment in history?
20: 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She worked hard for weeks preparing for the big day and nearly backed out, fearful and shaking in her shoes. She's surprised, even disappointed, that a gift from God came with a giant attachment. While it might not be 8 feet tall with a booming voice and smelly feet, the giant your girl is facing is just as ugly. Her giant is fear. In Deuteronomy 1, the Israelites finally made it to the promised land, but the big scary giants had them paralyzed and afraid. God fulfills his promises, but sometimes, like the Israelites, your girl's got to lean on his strength to overcome the very last hurdle.
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13: 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If you've missed any of our show, you can always go get the podcast wherever it is you get your podcast. You know, old-fashioned baby names are making a comeback. Some of the most popular girl names in the last couple of years are names. One of them is literally the name of one of my grandmothers. Old-fashioned names like Evelyn, Eleanor, Ruby. I have a niece named Ruby. Phoebe and Hazel are making a comeback. What does that tell us? I don't know that it tells us. This article is trying to read into a lot. Like, people are nostalgic and reaching back. I don't think that's what it tells us. I think it tells us of the kind of circular nature of life, the pendulum always swinging back. Give it two generations and things come back. Life isn't so much, culture isn't so much linear that it just keeps moving further and further away from what it would. Sometimes people go, you know what? I like how it was two generations ago. So in this case, it's names. I like the names of two generations ago and they come back. I think that I will wait for the day when Brian comes back. It's out of vogue right now as a name. It's got to come back, right? It's got to circle on back into the zeitgeist, into the greater culture. What does it tell us? I just think it tells us the more things change, the more they stay the same. And, you know, culture maybe is a little cyclical. You still see people now in our age of having all of information right at our fingertips and everything. People are going back to rotary phones and old ways of doing things, kind of reaching for nostalgia. And I think we see that with names. You got the names of our great grandparents and our grandparents probably made fun of in our generation. Can you imagine in our generation anybody being named Eleanor or Hazel? But then people start to go, I like the classic names. I like to bring them back. And here we go. So we'll see. When does the classic name Brian come back? There is the real question. All right. Going down a different pathway, Anne Hathaway was on The View. And I would suggest she gave some very telling words into the pro-abortion, pro-choice movement, some very disturbing words, where she's going to say that it's merciful to end a human life. It could be deemed as mercy. And what also becomes difficult to watch is that all the women of The View smile and nod along in agreement. If you want to know why we talk so much about abortion and why the pro-life, pro-abortion, pro-choice debates are more than political theater, but actually matter, you can, there aren't many more compelling things than this quote. So I'm going to play it. It's about 40 seconds long. Give it a listen, and then we will come back and talk about it. When you're a young woman starting, reproductive destiny matters. Reproductive destiny matters. She obviously hints at the fact that she's had an or more than one abortions in her life. And she calls it mercy. It's mercy that we don't know that no two pregnancies are the same and alike. No two lives are alike. No two conceptions are alike. So how could we have a law? And she uses this as justification for pro-abortion, pro-choice legislation. Now, we could just point out some of the fallacies of that. We don't do this with other laws. We don't go, well, two different people see it differently. Two different people go at it differently. No two lives are the same. So therefore, we shouldn't have laws on, you know, name the law that we have, right? Drugs or whatever. I would suggest her legal argument here, or her principal argument here, is a fallacy. Why must we treat everything the same? And where I come from, she says, when you allow for choice, you allow for flexibility, which is what we need in order to be human. But I want you to recognize, and I don't know Anne Hathaway. I don't know what's going on in her soul and her mind. And, you know, we see her in movies and you see people in movies and you think that you know them, but you don't. But let me just point out two things about what she said. First, it's all from the perspective of the mom. And this is at the heart of the abortion debate, at the abortion issue. Is it just about the mom and her needs, or just about the dad and his needs? Anne Hathaway basically says, when you're beginning your career, she basically says, having the inconvenience of a child can be difficult. And yes, it can be. Is that justification for eliminating that child? I would wholeheartedly say no. But she would say we need to provide women with that flexibility. Notice that word, flexibility, to make that choice. The second thing she says that is the most shocking is to call this mercy. To call this mercy. I would have to assume that under that umbrella of mercy does not sit the baby. It is not merciful to the child to be aborted. That can't be what she's suggesting. That it's more merciful to the child to be aborted than to come into a single motherhood scenario or an unwanted mother. I hope that's not what she's saying. How in the world can we deem mercy, that it being merciful to kill a, to eliminate a baby, to eliminate a life? Man, I hope that's not what she's implying. And what do you make of the women of The View just nodding along, smiling, agreeing? We've now reached the point where an inconvenient baby being aborted is called mercy. And notice she said reproductive history. It's not a pregnancy. It's not a child. We have other words for it. Man, I wanted to play that for you because it is so, I found it shocking. I shouldn't find it shocking. We really shouldn't. But every time I hear things like that, I find it shocking. And grapple with it. This is why we often say that it's no longer about pro-choice. It's about pro-abortion. It's an abortion industry. It's pro-abortion. And that's what we're really dealing with right now. So let's continue to pray. Let's continue to fight. Let's continue to

0: 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We have hundreds of satisfied customers. 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
1: 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Thank you so much for this report. It really is amazing to see how the marketing is really shaping our enrollment around the city.
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9: Tonight, expect partly cloudy skies with warm and humid conditions, along with the possibility of a thunderstorm. Be aware that any thunderstorm could lead to flash flooding and damaging winds. The low temperature will be 73 degrees. I'm meteorologist Jason Caterina on Faith Talk 1500 and 101.5 FM, online at faithtalkdetroit.com.
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0: Welcome back to The Common Good. My name is Brian Pham. So glad to have you with me today on AM 1160, Hope for Your Life in Chicago, Faith Talk 1500, 101.5 FM in Detroit. It's good to be together with you today. Football season just around the corner. High schools have already started football season. Colleges, there were some games last week. Many, many more games going to get rolling this weekend. And the NFL is a little over a week away. And in fact, one of the first games, if not the first game, is next Thursday night. The Los Angeles Rams, many people's favorites to win the Super Bowl this year, the Los Angeles Rams and the San Francisco 49ers play in Australia. This game will be in Australia, which is wild. You know, the NFL has been playing more and more games overseas. Never this far away. And so the question has become, how do each of them prep for it? How do you get your body clock right? What is the right way to go about it? And Adam Schefter of ESPN was talking on ESPN's Get Up this morning that I was watching, saying that the 49ers and the Rams are going about it completely, utterly differently. Both of them talking to the scientists and the sleep people and the physicians and all the stuff. And both of them landing in a completely different spot, which I think is such a great lesson in life. The 49ers are leaving today for Australia, arriving Friday to continue preparation for next Thursday night or Friday morning's opener against the Los Angeles Rams. They're basically getting to Australia and giving themselves a week to just acclimate and get used to it. The Los Angeles Rams, on the other hand, are leaving for Australia next Wednesday, getting there, playing, and flying out. They are leaving a full week after the 49ers, and they both think that what they're doing is the right thing. They both are convinced that what they are doing is the best way. And the question is who's going to be right? Well, I guess you could say, we'll see who wins. That's one way. We could see who wins. But it's a reminder that two people can go about things in life very differently. And one is not necessarily right compared to the other. And we'll see who wins. Next week, two great teams going at it in Australia. But seeing it so categorically differently is fascinating to me, because that's just how life is. Two people can look at the same situation or the same problem or the same, you know, life opportunity and come to completely different conclusions of what's best. And in this case, like I said, we are going to see who wins. All right. Other thing I wanted to talk about is this. J.D. Vance said something absolutely fascinating the other day. He was talking to Bryce Crawford. Bryce Crawford has a well-known podcast, Christian evangelist. And he had J.D. Vance on, vice president. And Crawford told Vance that he likes to ask every guest how confident they are they will go to heaven. Here was the question. On a scale of 1 to 10, how confident are you that you will go to heaven? Vance answered it this way. Oh, man, that is a tough question, Vance said. It's high, but it's not a 10. I mean, it's a 7 or it's an 8. I'm always one of these people who is always going to have little doubts. Vance said his answer would have been even lower a year ago. If you'd asked me a question a year ago, I'd probably be like a 5 or a 6. Surprised by Vance's answer, Crawford asked why his confidence had increased from 5 to 7 or 8. Vance explained that his uncertainty isn't primarily about whether he's done enough good things to earn heaven. Instead, he continues to wrestle with doubts about the existence of God and the reality of the Christian faith. Because I'd say the difference is, Vance said, and again, all respect to God, but, you know, I still occasionally have doubts. Like, is this actually real? Vance went on to affirm his belief in Jesus Christ and said he is seeking to follow what God has instructed him to do. He said, so if it's real, I feel confident that I've done these things necessary, or more importantly, that I followed what God has told me to do. Believe in Jesus Christ. I believe he's my savior. I try to do the things that are, you know, sort of necessary to walk the path of faith. And I think that eventually leads to heaven, but I'm not 100% certain. And I'm always going to be one of those people who has a little doubts about it. What a fascinatingly honest answer there, right? That's a really honest answer. And when I first read it, I thought to myself, we are taught in Scripture that we can be certain. Those who call on the name of the Lord will be saved. That it is all about Jesus's work in our lives. It is all about his gift of grace. And so therefore we can have certainty because it does not rely on our good works. And we can be certain. It's not about our self-righteousness. It's not about what we've done for God, but it's about what God has done for us in Jesus Christ. It is imputed righteousness given to us, not because we deserve it, but given to us because God is good and God loves us. And so I would want to say to JD Vance, I almost said JD Greer. That's funny. I'd like to say to JD Vance, hey man, you can be certain. You can have certainty. On the other hand, there's something honest about this that I appreciate, right? I would say that I'm certain that I'm going to heaven, but isn't it also just false to say that we never, ever have doubts? Like, we're talking about the transcendent. We're talking about that which is of eternal nature. But I appreciate him saying, at times, I still have these doubts. I'm not 100% certain. I appreciate that humility. Now, if he was like, I don't know that I've earned my way there, then no, I would say, man, you're missing the whole gospel. He's just saying something this big and this unbelievable is hard to get my mind around. And so there are moments that I have doubts. I appreciate that perspective. But friends, ultimately, we can have full hope in the life, death, and resurrection of Jesus Christ. It is not about what you have done, but it is about what God has done for you in Jesus Christ. And because of that, you can have hope. You can have hope. You can have joy and you can have assurance. Heaven awaits you, not because of what you've done for God, but because what Jesus Christ did for you on the cross, dying the death that you deserved and then rising again. Ah, friends, be blown away yet again by that good news. Be thankful for it. And live lives of worship and obedience in light of it. Coming up next, I get to preach this weekend. I'm preaching on the Samaritan woman at the well. And I want to talk a little bit about that story next here on The Common Good.
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0: 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My name is Brian Fromm. So glad to have you with me today on AM 1160, Hope for Your Life in Chicago, Faith Talk 1500 and 101.5 FM in Detroit. It is good to be together here in the Midwest. It's a beautiful day, friends. Enjoy it. Go outside. I know it's hot, but you know what? When it's February and it's so cold that our faces hurt, we're going to be longing for this weather again. And so embrace it. Look to it and go, this is the day that the Lord has made. Let me rejoice and be glad in it. And then give some actual rejoice. Get your head out of your phone. Look up. Look at the beauty around you. Smell the cut grass or listen to the cicadas at night. Whatever it is, be reminded that the creator of all of this, Almighty God, loves you more than you could ever imagine. This transcendent, awe-inspiring creator God created you and called you very good and loves you so much and knows you so deeply, right? He knit you together in your mother's womb, and he loves you so much that he sent his own son, Jesus Christ, to die for your sin so that we may be adopted into his family. Friends, that's unbelievable news. That is such good news. I pray that you would know it deeply today. All right, this week, at the church that I lead, I'm the campus pastor for the Hinsdale campus of the Compass Church. We meet every Sunday at 10 a.m. at the Community House in Hinsdale here in the western suburbs of Chicago. If you're looking for a church, want to stop in, come on in, come say hi, 10 a.m. at the Community House in Hinsdale. But I don't preach on a regular basis, but I do get to preach this Sunday. And so with that opportunity, I'm excited for it and want to take advantage of it. And I'm preaching in that wonderful story in John chapter 4, where Jesus talks with a Samaritan woman at the well. John chapter 4, verses 1 through 42 is just this amazing story, and there's so much in it. Recognize that Jesus is on the move and he's going through Samaria, which is a weird thing because good Jews would normally go around Samaria. They would take extra time, but they would go around Samaria. But instead we read that he's going through Samaria. And as he's going through Samaria, he's tired. And he's sitting down at a well. He's tired from the journey, and he's sitting by the well at about noon. And a Samaritan woman comes to draw water. Now, this should raise your eyebrows a little bit. A Samaritan woman coming at noon. They normally didn't come in the middle of the day with the heat, coming by herself. Usually the women came out together. Obviously, there's something unique about her, and we're going to learn it. And he says, "Can I have a drink?" Jesus asks her for a drink. But the Samaritan woman says, "You're a Jew. I'm a Samaritan. How can you ask me for a drink? Because they don't normally associate." Jesus answered her, "If you knew the gift of God and who it is that asks you for a drink, you would have asked him and he would have given you living water." And this gets them into a deeply personal theological conversation. She says, "Where can you get this living water? Are you greater than our father Jacob?" And Jesus answered, "Everyone who drinks of this water will be thirsty again, but whoever drinks the water I give them will never thirst. Indeed, the water I give them," verse 14, "will become in them a spring of water welling up to eternal life." A spring of water welling up to eternal life. This lady's got to be like, what is going on with them? But she says, "Give me this water. I want this. I want this water." And here's where Jesus gets very personal with her. He says, "Go tell your husband." She says, "I have no husband." He says, "You're right. You have had five husbands, and now the man you're with is not your husband." Well, now she's going, this guy's not just a normal man. She says, "I can see that you're a prophet." And now the conversation gets into worship. And Jesus says in verse 24, "God is spirit and the worshipers must worship in the spirit and in truth." And she now goes to the Messiah. "Know that Messiah called Christ is coming. When he comes, he will explain everything to us." And he declared, "I, the one speaking to you, I am he. I am he." And at this point, his disciples come back and the woman leaves her water jar and goes back. She goes back to the town. But the disciples are like, "Why are you talking to her? Why are you talking to her?" But she goes back to her town and says, "Come see a man who told me everything I ever did. Could this be the Messiah?" And they come out of the town and they made their way toward him. And now Jesus talks to his disciples, right? "My food is to do the will of him who sent me." He's kind of reminding them of their role. And then Samaritans show up. Many of the Samaritans from the town believed in him because of the woman's testimony. "He told me everything I ever did." So when the Samaritans came to him, they urged him to stay with them, and he stayed 2 days. And because of his words, many more became believers. They said to the woman, "We no longer believe just because of what you said. Now we have heard for ourselves, and we know that this man really is the Savior of the world." What an unbelievable story, isn't it? A woman broken. She's broken. Jesus says stuff to her about her life that only a prophet, only God could know. She's taken back. And then he says, "I am he. I am the Messiah." Friends, no matter what you've done, no matter what guilt and shame you're carrying, Jesus says to us, "Leave your lifestyle of sin, leave your life of sin, of guilt, of shame, and follow me. I am he. I am he." And then we get a beautiful picture of evangelism here, don't we? It's not enough that she told them, but now he talks to them and he tells them everything. He stays with them for 2 days. And friends, they said, we believed at the beginning because of her testimony, but now we believe because of what we have heard. Isn't this a beautiful picture of evangelism? We take people to the presence of Jesus. We tell them our story. We share our story. And then they come to Jesus. They meet Jesus and he works in their lives. And then their belief takes root because of what Christ has done in their life. They don't live through us. They live because of meeting Jesus. That's evangelism, friends. We serve a Savior who knows us deeply and offers us redemption. He offers us peace. He offers us forgiveness. Only the Savior could do that. I am He. What are you struggling with today? Hear those three words. I am He. Find new life and purpose in that. And then go tell other people your story. She can go and argue and tell them all the theology of everything. No, she said, he told me everything I knew, everything about myself. He knew everything about me. And they come out in here and then they believe for themselves. Friends, our role is to tell our story and allow Christ to do the rest. I pray that that has encouraged you. The Samaritan woman at the well. Go read it. John chapter 4, verses 1 through 42. Glad you've been with me today in this hour. AM 1160, Hope for Your Life in Chicago. 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
8: With SRN News, I'm Bob Agnew in Washington. Oil giant Chevron is confirming it's expanding its operations in Venezuela just days after President Trump announced an ambitious deal to develop the nation's oil reserves and give the Pentagon a stake in the profits. Chevron says today it has been assigned additional acreage in the Orinoco Belt. That's where the company has an established position. Chevron has been doing business in Venezuela for many decades. Virtually every American being targeted by scammers in some way these days, according to a new Associated Press survey. It says that Americans are facing the potential of billions of dollars in losses if they fall for those scams. They're also calling on the government to do more to stand up against those scams by holding platforms more accountable. On Wall Street, it was a winning session. The Dow up 295 points at the closing bell. The Nasdaq gained 118. This is SRN News.
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9: Tonight, expect partly cloudy skies with warm and humid conditions, along with the possibility of a thunderstorm. Be aware that any thunderstorm could lead to flash flooding and damaging winds. The low temperature will be 73 degrees. I'm meteorologist Jason Caterina on Faith Talk 1500 and 101.5 FM, online at faithtalkdetroit.com.
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0: This is John MacArthur with more Portraits of Grace. Believers are called holy priests, which means we share common spiritual characteristics with Old Testament priests. God chose his priests to offer acceptable sacrifices on behalf of the people. They were specially cleansed through prescribed ceremonies, clothed in a special manner, and anointed with oil to symbolize that God's Spirit was upon them. They were expected to obey God and love his word. Well, the same is true of us as Christians, God's priests. You were chosen by him and cleansed by the Holy Spirit. You are clothed with the righteousness of Christ and anointed by the Holy Spirit. And your purpose is to offer up spiritual sacrifices acceptable to God through Jesus Christ. This is John MacArthur praying you are continuing to be a portrait of grace.
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4: 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Jonathan looks at him, and I look at him too. 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Jesus could say the same thing to you. 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
8: 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My name is Brian Fromm. 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A beautiful, hot and muggy Wednesday afternoon. It feels like we should be in kind of that fall, late summer, but nope. Here comes that heat wave right back into us for a couple days. So those of you who are holding on to summer, this is your day. Enjoy it. Hold on to it. We've got so much work going on at our house right now. I told you yesterday the story of tearing up our backyard. We're having to kind of reconfigure it so that the water starts running away from our house. I've learned a lot about the word swales and which way it goes. We're also having a concrete patio put down, and that is going in tomorrow morning, so prep being done for that. Crazy, like we just have things falling apart. Isn't that the way life works? I had to get a new car this weekend, a used car, to replace our van, our 16-year-old van with 220,000 miles that just gave out. It is done. It had that many miles, no air conditioning working anymore, leaking oil, check engine light, doors that weren't working, all of it. It was not safe to drive anymore. And so, things happen in life where you're just like, okay, there was a charge I wasn't prepared for. We got to figure it out. And a lot of anxiety comes from that. A lot of sleepless nights, but ultimately, just got to handle it. just got to go with it. And I was able to take care of these things and keep trucking forward. Yeah, this has been the fall of a patio and redoing the backyard, a new car, and a son in college and college tuition. Yeah, somebody point me to that money tree. Where is that? Where is that money tree that I can just go visit? It's just something. But God is good. Life is good. Whatever stresses you are facing today, know that he can be trusted. He can be trusted with whatever it is that you are going through. And because of that, we endure. We endure. All right. Many people, a ton of people are talking about that Netflix documentary, The Death of a Pastor's Wife. And it's the story of J.P. Miller and Mika Miller. Mika Miller committed suicide, sadly. And J.P. Miller, I mean, there's no other way to put it, but the guy is not just a scumbag pastor. He's just a scumbag person. The amount of abuse, emotional, physical, sexual abuse, spiritual abuse that he heaped on primarily his wife, but other people. And somehow he kept leading a church. And it was, you know, one of your classic evangelical churches, young. If you see pictures of it, you're like, oh, I've been in that church before. I think in Myrtle Beach, South Carolina. And so there's a documentary out that Netflix has now done that unpacks this story. And it is horrifying. It really is horrifying. The expectations he had on his wife, sexually, financially, just he controlled her. And he kind of groomed her. She was young and, you know, he got remarried to another woman whose husband was in a wheelchair and died under suspicious cause. Like, there's a lot there. I've yet to watch it. I've read a ton about it. I want to watch it. But if you talk to people who have watched it, they're like, yeah, it's really bad. It's super bad. And you could check that out. It's at Netflix, called The Death of the Pastor's Wife. But I want to stand up for my brothers and sisters who are pastors, who are evangelicals, because now the pendulum has swung. We're off of this documentary. There's this narrative, particularly with a lot of people who, you know, kind of deconstructed or went into a more progressive lane of the faith. Zach Lambert, for instance, one of them, he wrote this. What most people outside of the white American evangelicalism don't understand about death of the pastor's wife is this. While Mika Miller's situation is tragic, it's not unique. Millions of women in church pews all over this country are being taught that God requires them to be completely subservient to their husbands, no matter what. High control religion mixed with patriarchy is a death sentence for many women. He went on to say later, when we were in our early 20s, my wife and I attended a class for married couples at the Southern Baptist megachurch where I worked. During the week called Women's Roles, the teacher, who had been married for 30 plus years, taught that married women have three roles when it comes to their husbands: sex, supper, and submission. We weren't sitting in some tiny church in the backwoods town. We were sitting in a 40,000 member church in North Dallas. This toxic garbage is so much more prevalent than people realize. Maybe. First of all, here's what I would say. If you're in a church, if you're sitting in church pews being taught that God requires you to be completely, that's a big word, they're doing a lot of work, completely subservient to your husband, no matter what, get out of that church. That's not scriptural. That's not what the Bible teaches. If you're being taught that your only role in life and in marriage is sex, supper, and submission, get out of there. I say that as somebody who's been raised in evangelicalism, relatively conservative, been a pastor in the evangelical church. when he says Micah Miller's situation is tragic, but it's not unique, I bristle at that. I go, yeah, it is tragically and horrifically unique. The abuse that she put up with is not being put up with by all of these other people. It is, and then all these people are piling on. Religion is soft porn dressed up as morality. It's disgusting. Pastors are nothing but snake oil salesmen. It's over and over. I'm just reading these. It is, you got to, I'm going to be an optimist here and say, this is horrific. And anyone who goes through anything like this, it's horrific. It's sinful. It should be denounced. But friends, some of you are going to yell at your radio that I'm just naive. I don't think this is the norm. Even what he's talking about, I don't think is the norm. Maybe it's more the norm in the South. I've never lived in the South. He's talking about Texas and other places. These are not the marriages of the pastors that I know in the churches that I know. I'm surrounded by pastors, evangelical pastors. I am one of them who are trying to their best of their ability to love Jesus, love their families, serve their families, lay down their lives for their wives, live with mutual submission. All of this stuff. That is the narrative that I see over and over and over again. It's why they can make a documentary of this story, because it's so such an outlier and horrific. Are there abusive men in churches all over the place, in pulpits all over the place? Absolutely. And every one of them should be denounced. They should be kicked out of pulpits. Their actions should be called sinful. I just don't want to live in a world where we're saying this is normative. It's not. It's awful. It's sinful. It's broken. Normative? I would argue no. So go watch it. I'm going to give it a watch soon. And I'm going to lament it and be heartbroken for what she went through. Her ex-husband, dear, is a scumbag who deserves everything coming his way. I'm not willing to say that this is not unique. It's unique and it's awful. Coming up next, the U.S. states where young people are getting married at the highest rates. I don't think it's going to surprise you. Going to talk about that next year on The Common Good. AIM 1160, Hope for Your Life in Chicago. 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
8: 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So glad to have you with me on this beautiful, hot, muggy Wednesday afternoon. If you've missed any of our show this week, you can always go get the podcast wherever it is you get your podcast. Just subscribe, rate, and review. All right. I saw this at the New York Post. The U.S. states where young people are getting married at the highest rates. What would you guess it is? It says young people looking to tie the knot in their 20s may want to rethink where they live. Moving to big coastal cities like New York and L.A. could mean lowering the odds of getting married. And living in an area with a high concentration of singles may not lead to more marriages. According to a new study from the Institute for Family Studies, early marriage rates are lower in many urban hubs and higher in parts of the heartland. The findings point to a geographical divide in family formation, with young adults in places like Tennessee, Indiana, and Utah marrying at higher rates than their coastal big city peers. For singles, your best odds at finding love and getting married aren't in big coastal cities where most singles live, but in middle America, where more marriage-minded singles are, Wendy Wang, director of this study, said. The research is part of the Institute for Family Studies, quote, Get Married Maps, which provides young people with information about regional marriage trends and examines factors associated with marriage rates. Given the many benefits of marriage, a city where more young people are trying to tie the knot might ultimately provide a more fulfilling life than one with just excellent entertainment and tasty food, but few weddings. For adults ages 22 to 29, regions with the highest marriage rates include Provo, Utah, as well as parts of Tennessee, Indiana, Nebraska, Kentucky, Idaho, North Carolina, Kansas, and Georgia. In contrast, 8 of the 10 regions with the lowest early marriage rates are concentrated in the New York and Los Angeles metropolitan area. These findings demonstrate that for young adults, the best place to get married may depend largely on when they hope to marry. Those who are committed to marrying in their 20s may want to think carefully about moving to a major coastal city. Meanwhile, those same cities could be an excellent option, though not the only choice, for marriage-minded adults in their 30s. Interestingly, for adults ages 30 to 39 with the highest marriage rates include portions of New York, San Jose, Los Angeles, and Chicago metro areas. There you go. When I read this, do you know what struck me so much? There's a lot more to this, but what struck me so much is this, and it shouldn't be a surprise at all. Many of the places where people are getting married young are the Bible Belt, Tennessee, North Carolina, Georgia, Nebraska, all of this. It kind of is the Bible Belt. I would guess the part of Indiana is probably southern Indiana. And the places where people aren't getting married young, major cities. New York, LA, Chicago, and the like. I don't think this is a surprise, friends. Not at all. I grew up in the suburbs of New York City. And I lived then in the suburbs of Chicago, but more in kind of the evangelical hub. But when I think about my suburbs of New York friends, you know, my high school friends, when they found out that I was getting married at the age of 22, that's when I got Carrie and I got married at 22. When they found out that I was getting married 6 months out of college, it was like I told them aliens were landing on the earth. They couldn't believe it. Now, all of them are married. Most all of them are married now. But saying I was getting married at that young an age, they couldn't believe it. Why? Culture. Cultural trends. They didn't know anybody else getting married at that age. I, in the Christian world, was surrounded by people getting married at that age. I would suspect where you find the highest concentration of Christians, particularly conservative Christians, there you're going to find the highest rates of early marriage. I think it goes together. I am so thankful that Carrie and I got married young. We were able to grow up in adulthood together, have those struggles together, lay our foundations together, and not, you know, figure life out and then come together. I'm very thankful that we did it the way that we did. Doesn't mean you have to do it that way. Not at all. But it does mean that I think religious, highly conservative Christian areas are much more likely to speak to the joys and the benefits of marriage, even at a young age, the joys and the benefits of marriage. It does not surprise me at all that it says Tennessee, North Carolina, Georgia. Not at all. Provo, Utah. Not one bit. Hey, if you're married, whether you got married young or you got married old, we at this show want to be for marriage. We want to be pro marriage. And so let me encourage you as best I could, Ken, when you get married, make one of your ultimate focuses to build into that marriage. First year, 10th year, 25th year. Don't ever mail it in. Buy into that marriage. It is a gift from God, a picture of Him and His church. And let us as churches continue to hold up its value, its importance, and encourage marriages along the way. Man, what an interesting study, but also not a surprising one. Glad you're with me. Coming up next, I want to read some words from Randy Alcorn. From beginning to end, Scripture is pro-physical body. That might not be what you were taught, but we're going to talk about that next year on The Common Good.
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3: Ronald Reagan understood that liberty could never be taken for granted. In 1967, he warned Americans, freedom is a fragile thing, and it's never more than one generation away from extinction. President Reagan knew the freedoms secured by one generation were not guaranteed to survive to the next. Today, as socialistic ideas that place greater power in the hands of government gain renewed support, Reagan's warning carries even greater weight. Freedom is more than inheritance. 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Freedom only survives when each generation chooses to defend it. So, do we have the courage to defend and protect what is being challenged, the very principles that made America the greatest experiment in history?
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6: Tonight, expect partly cloudy skies with warm and humid conditions, along with the possibility of a thunderstorm. Be aware that any thunderstorm could lead to flash flooding and damaging winds. The low temperature will be 73 degrees. I'm meteorologist Jason Caterina on Faith Talk 1500 and 101.5 FM, online at faithtalkdetroit.com.
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5: 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It is really

0: really good to be together. A lot of changes going on in my life right now. My son off at college, my daughter leaving for 9 months for a Fulbright scholarship overseas, leaving tomorrow. I mean, how do you get your mind around that? This girl that I, I my memories of her, as I sit and things start to go back to when she was, 3 years old, taking her to preschool for the first time, going to kindergarten for the first time, getting her driver's license, all of this. Now she's going to go live on her own in a foreign land. Wow. I'm thrilled for her. It's her dream. It's great. It's a wonderful opportunity. She is more than ready to do this, but good night. When you, as a parent, you still see your kid as a young one. It takes some faith, some growth, some trust. Right now it's all the emotions going on. It's good. It is good. I'm happy for her, and it is all good. All right, Randy Alcorn over at Eternal Perspective Ministries, EPM.org. He wrote this: from beginning to end, Scripture is pro-physical bodies. That may not be how you were raised to think of the body as good. The Bible as pro-physical body. So listen to what Alcorn has to write. Some of this, we're just going to touch on some of it. The ancient Hebrews were holistic in their perceptions of life. God made the body, and therefore the body was good. Greek thought, on the contrary, was characterized by a dualism in which the spiritual world was good and the physical world was bad. Plato, for example, called the body a prison that held captive the soul. In his statement, Soma Sema, a body, a tomb, Plato suggested that the spirit's highest destiny is to be free from the body. Alcorn says, parenthetically, what I call Christoplatonism still infects many churches, teaching that human spirits are better off without bodies and heaven is a disembodied realm. In the early centuries AD, there were two schools of Greek thought, Stoicism and Epicureanism. The Stoics treated their bodies harshly, denying themselves even the most simple pleasures. Spirituality to them consisted of depriving themselves of all comfort and pleasure. In contrast, the Epicureans readily indulged their bodies, gratifying every appetite. While very different in behavior, the Stoics and the Epicureans shared a common disregard for the body. The Stoics demeaned it and therefore refused to satisfy it. The Epicureans demeaned it and therefore felt free to abuse it in the pursuit of pleasure. Some early Christians adopted Stoic philosophies and lifestyles. Other believers who elevated personal liberty gravitated toward Epicurean ideals and behavior. Christians on both extremes tended to view the body as vulgar and base. C.S. Lewis, for example, spoke of Christians to whom the body was, quote, a sack of dung, food for worms, filthy, shameful, a source of nothing but temptation to bad men and humiliation to good ones. Sometimes the Apostle Paul is accused, even by Christians, of fostering this tragic disdain for the human body. But in Paul's writings, the flesh is not synonymous with the body. Rather, the flesh is the depraved force that influences a man toward sin, prompting him to misuse the members of his body to disobey God. While Paul speaks of the flesh as the Christian's enemy, he also speaks of the body as the temple of the Holy Spirit, 1 Corinthians 6. Verse 19, if the Shekinah glory of God dwells within our body, surely they are not inherently sinful. See, when the Christians of Corinth were indulging in the excesses of gluttony and immorality, Paul reminded them their bodies were for the Lord and the Lord for the body. Furthermore, the bodies they were abusing would be raised up and inhabited for all eternity. Indeed, Paul devotes all of chapter 15 of the same book to the revelation of the resurrection of the body, a concept held in disdain by the Greeks, who wanted only to rid themselves of their bodily prison. Paul sees consecration as the submitting of the body to do the will of God. He is careful to discipline his body, but never to degrade it. He says the body is the temple of the Holy Spirit, and the Christian can glorify God with his body. He even compares the Holy Church to the body, with Christ represented as the head. Your hands made me and formed me, the psalmist said. David expressed, you knit me together in my mother's womb. The body is something to thank God for. Scripture contradicts these philosophies, this antagonism between body and spirit. God created body and spirit. Both were marred by sin, and both are redeemed by Christ. Our bodies aren't prisons, nor are they something we can occupy or abandon at will as a hermit crab does a shell. They're essential and God-designed aspects of our being. Our bodies weren't created to distract us from our Creator, but to disclose Him. Bodies and spirits can, under the fall, sometimes work at odds with each other, but this is not their natural God-created relationship, nor is it a permanent one. Lewis wrote in Mere Christianity is almost the only one of the great religions which thoroughly approves of the body, which believes that matter is good, that God himself once took on human body, that some kind of body is going to be given to us even in heaven and is going to be part, an essential part of our happiness, our beauty, and our energy. Christ's incarnation is permanent proof that the body is not sinful. The human body is compatible with deity. God was not too good to inhabit a body. Jesus's body never made him sinful. The new earth will be inhabited by redeemed bodies, both Christ's and ours. I thought that was really helpful, that it was, this ancient Greek philosophy that all bodies are bad. No, when Paul speaks of the flesh, he's speaking of the depravity, kind of the carnal desires. This idea that we're not going to be these disembodied spirits floating in the sky someday, I think is helpful. Wrestle with that. What have you bought into that's biblical versus Greek philosophy? Why does it matter? Glad you're with me this hour. We're going to close up this hour here on AM 1160, Hope for Your Life in Chicago. Faith Talk 1500 and 101.5 FM in Detroit. 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

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It is really good to be together with you today. Okay, as we close out this hour, I thought we'd do so with a little bit of a devotional thought, just reading God's word, right? We believe that God's word, that the Bible is living and active, that it's valuable, that it's a double-edged sword, that as we commit ourselves to it, it is to our benefit and to God's glory. That's how we hear from him. How many of us go, I wish God would speak to me. Lord, if you would just tell me how to live my life or what to do. All the while our Bibles remain unopened, knowing that he has spoken to us. I believe God speaks in any way he wants. I believe he speaks in miraculous ways and mysterious ways. But we also know that he speaks through his word. We can have full confidence in that he speaks through his word. It would do us well to not ignore his word, to read his word. So I was thinking about Philippians chapter 2. This is a very famous passage. Paul's writing, remember the book of Philippians, Paul is writing, likely chained up in a Roman prison, possibly facing execution. He's writing to the church in Philippi under dire circumstances, and all he can talk about is joy. Joy in all circumstances. Rejoice in the Lord always. This is the letter that he regularly talks about. Joy. Joy. Joy. Rejoice. Rejoice. It's an amazing letter. That's what makes Philippians so amazing, because it over and over and over again speaks of joy. And you get to Philippians chapter 2. And Paul says this: if you have any encouragement from being united with Christ, I think the implication is that we do. If you have any encouragement from being united with Christ, if any comfort from his love, I think we do. If any common sharing in the Spirit with one another, we do. If any tenderness and compassion, then make my joy complete by being like-minded, having the same love, being one in spirit, and in one mind, and of one mind. What's he saying there? Be united. Have unity. Have unity. Be united. Friends, the message here from Paul is, if you're united with Christ, then make Paul's joy complete, he tells him, by being united, like-minded, having the same love, being one in spirit and of one mind. Be a united church. Don't be divided. Why? What is our unity based under? If you have any encouragement from being united with Christ, because I am united with Christ, we can be united with one another. No matter how different we are, we can have a unity with one another that is based on our unity in Christ. He keeps going. Do nothing out of selfish ambition or vain conceit. Don't do many things. He says, do nothing out of selfish ambition or vain conceit. Why? That breaks unity. Rather, in humility, value others above yourselves. Not looking to your own interests, but to each of you, to the interests of the others. Be unified. What does unity look like? Don't do anything out of selfish ambition or vain conceit, but in humility, value others, consider others. That's the key. And that is a hugely high bar, my friends.
That bar is way up there. But then it gets crazier. Because he says, you want to know what that looks like? Let me give you an example. Let me give you the bar. In your relationships with one another, have the same mindset as Christ Jesus. Boom! In your relationships with one another, have the same mindset as Christ Jesus. Talk about a high bar. Be united with one another because you're united with Christ. In your relationships with one another, think of the other above yourselves. Think of everybody else above yourselves. And then you want the example, you want the model, you want the bar for this. In your relationships with one another, have the same mindset as Christ Jesus. Wow. In my marriage, in my neighborhood, in my church, in my office, in my relationships with one another, I'm supposed to have the same mindset as Christ Jesus. And then Paul goes even further. He's gonna give that famous hymn that is going to tell us what that mindset is. Have the same mindset as Christ Jesus, who, being in very nature God, did not consider equality with God something to be used to his own advantage. I'm reading from the NIV. Rather, he made himself nothing by taking the very nature of a servant, being made in human likeness. And being found in appearance as a man, he humbled himself by becoming obedient to death, even death on a cross. Therefore, God exalted him to the highest place and gave him the name that is above every name, that at the name of Jesus, every knee should bow in heaven and on earth and under the earth, and every tongue acknowledge that Jesus Christ is Lord, to the glory of God the Father. In your relationships with one another, have the same mindset as Christ Jesus. Oh, do you need more detail? Let me show you what the mindset of Christ Jesus looks like, who, being the very nature God, did not consider equality with God something to be used to his own advantage. Rather, he made himself nothing. You want to know what it looks like? He made himself nothing. He humbled himself and became obedient to death, even death on a cross. Jesus, the ultimate picture of humility, the ultimate picture of self-sacrifice. And Paul says, that's the example of how you're to treat others. You want unity in your church? You want unity in the body of Christ? Treat each other like Christ has treated you. Have the same mindset as Christ Jesus. Do nothing out of selfish ambition or vain conceit. Humility, value others above yourselves, not looking to your own interests, but to the interests of others. Friends, I need to chew on this one for a while. How do I treat other people? Do I see other people as a means to an end, as ways to get stuff? Do I try to take on the mindset as Christ Jesus of humility, of self-sacrifice, of doing nothing out of selfish ambition or vain conceit, but rather in humility, valuing others above myself, not looking to put my own interests first, but each of the interests of others? What a powerful word. Philippians chapter 2 is so powerful, but it is anchored in how it ends. Therefore, God exalted him to the highest place and gave him the name that is above every name, that at the name of Jesus, every knee should bow in heaven and on earth and under the earth, and every tongue acknowledge that Jesus Christ is Lord, to the glory of the Father. Amen and amen. May it be so, friends. May it be so. So glad you've been with me this hour on AM 1160, Hope for Your Life in Chicago, Faith Talk 1500 and 101.5 FM in Detroit. My name is Brian Fromm. 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
17: With SRN News, I'm Keith Peters in Washington. Tropical storm Edward has weakened into a depression, but is still dumping nearly 2 feet of rain in some places and flooding parts of Texas. Schools and municipal offices were closed Wednesday, and residents were told to stay home. The National Hurricane Center says the storm made landfall Tuesday near the Texas-Louisiana border with winds of 60 miles an hour. Oil giant Chevron is confirming that it is expanding its operations in Venezuela just days after President Trump announced an ambitious deal to develop the nation's oil reserves and give the Pentagon a stake in the profits. Chevron said Wednesday that it has assigned additional acreage in the Orinoco Belt where the company has an established position. More details at SRNNews.com.
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9: Tonight, expect partly cloudy skies with warm and humid conditions, along with the possibility of a thunderstorm. Be aware that any thunderstorm could lead to flash flooding and damaging winds. The low temperature will be 73 degrees. I'm meteorologist Jason Katarina on Faith Talk 1500 and 101.5 FM, online at faithtalkdetroit.com.
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22: 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Great to be with you on this program, all of you who are listening in. And right now I'm broadcasting, I guess I can say this, from Chicago. Yeah, Chicagoans. Okay? So good to be with you guys. What do you need? Hey, strictly biblical, you need your Bible, okay? Because that's where we go to. The Bible, nothing else, and nothing less. We must deal with the Word of God. And so, I'm starting out, I'm very interested as a pastor and as a teacher in theology and apologetics. These are the things we need to be able to know the faith and to defend the faith, okay? So, we're going to start from the very, very beginning, okay? Something that you may think, well, everybody knows that. Well, do they really? That's the thing to come to mind. And if they do, fine. But everything that they come out with must be based on the only authoritative document we have, and that is the Bible. Okay? So we start out with the doctrine of God. The doctrine of God. It's a powerful doctrine, very important doctrine, right, concerning dealing with God. Wow, what a subject, right? Atheists, I don't know where they're at, but they need to be listening for lessons like this, the doctrine of God. What does the Bible have to say? All scripture is given by inspiration of God, right? That's the way it goes. So we go to the Bible to find out truths that God would want us to have, okay? There's a number of scriptures we could use, but I think one of the best ones takes us to Exodus. Exodus chapter 3, and verse 14, Exodus chapter 3 and verse 14, where it says, and God said unto Moses, right? It's God talking to Moses, I am that I am, okay? Now, I remembered, because when I was a youngster, I used to hear this all the time, I am that I am, and that was from Popeye. Somehow they had taken stuff from the Bible, okay? Popeye saying, I am that I am, among. That's not where it comes from. It comes from the Bible. Exodus 3:14, and God said unto Moses, I am that I am. And he said, thus shalt thou say unto the children of Israel, I am hath sent me unto you. So here we see God coming straight out of the box, identifying himself absolutely. All right. And so Exodus 3:14, a scripture that has to be dealt with and not put to the side. But that doesn't stop it, right? More even goes, because you know, like I do, that definitely Jesus also is God. There's one God who exists as three persons, God the Father, God the Son, God the Holy Ghost, same in essence, nature, different in person and in office, but all of them represent God, the one God, right? In other words, when we talk about the doctrine of the Trinity, we need to realize that it's not one plus one plus one equals three, but one times one times one equals just one God, one God. It is definitely a biblical concept, not a anything false about the doctrine of the Trinity at all. We do not believe in three gods, but just one, okay? One God existing, three eternal persons. John chapter 5, verse 26, another very important verse, okay? Gospel of John, by the way, filled with a lot of information that deals with Christology, right? The doctrine of Jesus Christ. And in John chapter 5, verse 26, it says, "For as the Father hath life in himself," okay? And what kind of life does he have in himself? Eternal life. "For as God, the Father, has life in himself, so has he given to the Son to have life in himself." Wow. So you see then, if the Father and the Son, okay, have this same life, and it is eternal life, then we're talking about the Godhead. God the Father, God the Son, God the Holy Spirit, but yet only one God. Is the Bible deep? Yeah, deep, deep, deep, deep, deep. And we need to study deeply to understand what we have in the Bible. Very important. If it's not in the Bible, it's not walking and it's not talking. But I digress. Continue on. And some other passages, too, that add to this, what we're dealing with. In John chapter 5, verse 27. Okay? John chapter 5, verse 27. Where we see the Apostle John, okay, one of the apostles, by the way, writing under the authority of God, okay, because in the New Testament came to us from apostles that God ordained and that God even spoke to give us his New Testament information in the Bible. Here, John 5:27, "And hath given him authority," okay? That's Jesus, okay? God and God as well, right? God, God the Father, God the Son, God the Holy Spirit. Holy Spirit, "hath given him authority to execute judgment also because he is the Son of Man." That's Jesus. He has the authority of God, right? Says here, John 5:27, very clearly, "and hath given him authority to execute judgment also because he is the Son of Man," right? That's a very profound statement, very powerful statement, and it is backed up in the Bible. Number to call, area code 866-423-9578. Area code 866-423-9578. To be on the air, Bible Talk with Pastor Emery Moss. Any question you want to bring of your own, hey, you can do that. It won't throw me off key. I'm able to deal with the question you may have and then go back to the subject that we're dealing on. The most important thing is that we're dealing with the B-I-B-L-E, the Bible. And biblical theology has got to be on the table, right? So we've looked at two verses here, and we're going to continue down. There's a few more to look at. And definitely, wow, when we start looking at an awesome subject like this, the doctrine of God, okay? The doctrine of God. Okay? So, and that gets into something that has to be discussed, the fallacy of atheism, okay? Where they say there is no God. Okay? There's no God. Well, you can say that, but at the end of saying that, you've got to tell us how all of this stuff that we see in the universe came into existence. Why is it here? Why are the planets where they are? Why is the sun just far enough spread away from the earth so that we're not destroyed by heat? Seems as if you study it, and especially if you study apologetics, you find out that definitely, there has to be a God behind this, right? Yeah. Well, you're stupid to believe in God. Really? Well, if you say that it's stupid to believe in God, then Aristotle, who was a Greek philosopher, okay, not necessarily a Christian, but he believed that there was a God, one God. Okay? God is something, friends, I'm sorry, that has to be believed because from nothing, nothing comes. Also, Plato, okay? Not necessarily a Christian, but another philosopher who in fact also believed there must be a God, okay? Okay? Because from nothing, nothing comes. Therefore, God has to exist, right? So definitely atheists are really in a tight position, right? They have to account for an organized universe, an organized solar system, all of this stuff, okay? And so therefore, in order for there to be intelligence in the design, there must be an intelligent author behind it, and that would be God, right? That is why Aristotle, okay, he might not have been a Christian, but he did believe in God. Plato, another philosopher, okay, he believed in God also because he knew one thing, from nothing, nothing comes, okay? So definitely the most wackiest thing a person could say is that there is no God, okay? Even Einstein, okay, if who became a Christian, by the way, later, acknowledged that same thing. The design of the universe points to a designer, okay? That's the kind of things that we have to keep in our mind. Number to call, area code 866-423-9578. Area code 866-423-9578. To be on the air, Bible Talk with Pastor Emery Moss. 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Great to have you on board. And important for us to look at all of the doctrines of the Bible. And hey, since we're just starting up and broadcasting from Chicago, right, we're starting where the Bible starts with the doctrine of God, the doctrine of God. And another powerful passage of Scripture, okay, we see on this point, which is interesting, over in John chapter 1, verse 14. It's one that usually, when you're in churches and in Sunday school, this comes out very early. John chapter 1, verse 14. Very powerful thing is said, where it says this, "And the Word was made flesh." Powerful statement. Okay? The Word was made flesh. Who is that Word made flesh? Some of you know. Some of you Bible guys out there and Bible girls, you know who that is. "And the Word was made flesh and dwelt among us. And we beheld his glory, the glory as of the only begotten of the Father, full of grace and truth." Okay? Once again, John 1:14, big stuff. Okay? "And the Word was made flesh and dwelt among us. And we beheld his glory as the glory of the only begotten of the Father, full of grace and truth." Now, what I want to ask all of you biblical scholars out there, and you know, all you folks know that Bible, okay? What theological term, all right? I'm going to give you listeners a chance to wax eloquent here, right? Okay? Where when we read in John 1:14, "And the Word was made flesh and dwelt among us, and we beheld his glory as the only begotten of the Father, full of grace and truth." What I want to find out is how many theologians do we have out there today? All right, that's right. You guys listen and you ask me questions. Well, let me ask you a question or two, right? Let's see where you'll go, okay? What are we talking about, okay, here as we look at what is said in John 1:14, "And the Word was made flesh and dwelt among us, and we proclaim his glory as the glory of the only begotten of the Father, full of grace and truth." What in the world, what theological terminology defines what we've just seen there? Do you know? If you know, call and tell us. Okay? All right? Number to call 866-423-9578. And looks like we're headed for a break. And whenever I know that, what I have to do is move to the side. I'm going to move to the side right now, but I will be coming right back.

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4: All right, we're back. And that number to call, area code 866-423-9578, area code 866-423-9578, to be on the air Bible Talk with Pastor Emery Moss, broadcasting all the way from Chicago. Boy, do I feel honored to be doing this today. And the verse that we left off on that we need to focus on here is in John chapter 1, verse 14. Very powerful stuff, where it says, "The Word was made flesh and dwelt among us. And we beheld his glory, the glory as of the only begotten of the Father, full of grace and truth." Okay? Now, I'm going to throw it out there. I'm only going to give it 10 seconds. If no one answers the question, I will answer it for you. But I do want to give you listeners a chance, right? When we talk, when we look at John, the Gospel of John, chapter 1, and verse 14, where it says, "And the Word was made flesh and dwelt among us. And we beheld his glory, the glory as of the only begotten of the Father, full of grace and truth." Now, let me see how much theology you are being taught at your church and in your Bible study. Can you answer, can one of you answer that question I'm asking? What is it talking about in John chapter 1, verse 14, where it says, "And the Word was made flesh and dwelt among us. And we beheld his glory, the glory as of the only begotten of the Father, full of grace and truth." What I want to know is, there is a theological term. There's a theological term that defines John chapter 1, verse 14, and tells us what it is. Do you know what that term is? What that term is, I'm sorry. Do you know what that term is? If you do, then give us a call, okay? Area code 866-423-9578. Area code 866-423-9578. I'll give you one clue and one clue only. Okay, the answer is from a word starting with I. That's all I'll give you. That's how rough I am. Number to call. Area code 866-423-9578. Looks like we might have a caller here. We'll just wait and see. But want to know, what does it mean here? "And the Word was made flesh and dwelt among us," okay? "And we beheld his glory, the glory as of the only begotten of the Father, full of grace and truth," okay? That's what the scripture says, and you guys understand, you know what the Bible says goes. But what is the word that stands for this? Give you a little while to see. Hopefully we have a caller, a brave soul, who's willing to come in here and say something about this awesome word that describes what's happening to Jesus Christ. All right, so let us move on before I go back to this. where in the Gospel of John 1 and 15, where it says, John bare witness of him and cried, saying, this was he of whom I spake. He that comes after me is preferred before me, for he was before me. That's right, Jesus is God. And of his fullness have all we received grace for grace. Oh, thank God for his grace. Where would we be without the grace of God? Verse 17, for the law was given by Moses. That's right, the law was given by Moses, and it was wonderful. The law did something real well. It was a diagnostic kind of thing, right? It was given to us, the Ten Commandments, okay? And we're supposed to follow it, but hey, you know, we just don't do it right. Well, the law was given by Moses. What we needed is, Moses, this is the standard, but we need it more than that, because the Bible says, all have sinned and fallen short of the glory of God. That's right. Even with the Mosaic law, as good as it was, all have sinned and fallen short of the glory of God. Okay, verse 17, for the law was given by Moses. Moses gave the law. And the purpose of that law, of course, to guide us, but also to let us know what sin was so that we could escape from the sin. However, the problem is we couldn't follow it completely. No, we needed more than that, right? All have sinned and fallen short of the glory of God. So what do we need other than law? Law serves its purpose. It does serve a purpose, but for the law was given by Moses. But what we needed, since we are not perfect, we needed grace. We needed God to step in. We needed Jesus Christ to do what he did, which was to die on the cross for our sins and shed his blood for us. Bible, very powerful indeed. So, verse 17, John 1, 17, for the law was given by Moses, but grace and truth came by Jesus Christ. Understand that. Grace and truth came through Jesus, right? That's right. Then verse 18, no man hath seen God at any time. The only begotten Son, which is in the bosom of the Father, he hath declared him. He has declared him. So there's a lot that can be said about the Bible, about Jesus, about the doctrine of God, who God is. And it's very important to know those verses, okay, in terms of understanding God. Without them, you cannot. And the Bible explains itself pretty well. There's only one God, right? So don't think that the doctrine of the Trinity is creating three gods. No, no, it's not. There's just one God. In other words, how we need to keep this in mind is that if we look at the doctrine of the Trinity, it can't be as if, you know, we have three gods, because we don't, okay? This is the kind of situation where we have one times one equals one. One God. So that's the focus, one God. Okay? The Bible tells us that and makes it pretty clear in all of its context. Number to call, area code 866-423-9578. Area code 866-423-9578. To be on the air, Bible Talk with Pastor Emery Moss. I don't know if a caller is trying to call through or not. It looks like the line is open, but I haven't heard from him yet. But some of you out there, you can call when you are ready to, if you want to talk about this. We're looking at some passages of Scripture, very important. John 5, 26, for as the Father hath life in himself, so hath he given to the Son to have life in himself. John 5, 27, and hath given him authority to execute judgment also, because he is the Son of Man. Now that's Jesus, and that is a very encouraging verse. A very encouraging message, if you look at it, in John 5, 27. Wow. And hath given him authority to execute judgment, because he is the Son of Man. Okay? Jesus Christ executes judgment. But the judgment that he wants is to get us free from death and sin, right? In other words, that all we have to do is believe in Jesus Christ, okay? And we are forgiven of our sins, and he cleanses us from all unrighteousness. Okay? So we need to realize this, right? John 5, 27, I love to read it, and hath given him authority to execute judgment, also because he is the Son of Man. He is the Son of Man. John 1, 14, and the Word was made flesh among us, and we beheld his glory, the glory as of the only begotten of the Father, full of grace and truth. Wow, that is talking about Jesus. Okay? And the word that nobody called in to say, I thought we had a caller, but the caller didn't call in. The word that we're talking about is incarnation, right? Incarnation. The word was made flesh and dwelt among us. That's Jesus Christ, okay? Incarnate deity, okay? All of us saved because of what he did for us on the cross. All right, number to call, area code 866-423-9578. Area code 866-423-9578 to be on the air. Bible Talk with Pastor Emory Moss, looking at the doctrine of God. Looking at the doctrine of God. Very important. Now, if you don't think it's important, well, I'm here to tell you, there are some biblical verses that don't agree with you that say definitely it is very important to know the doctrine of God. Why? Because in the Bible it says, okay, here I'm thinking here, Psalms 14:1. Now, okay, 14:1. This is what the psalmist said. This is what David said. The fool hath said in his heart, there is no God. Now, listen, I'm not name-calling anybody out there. But if you're an atheist, you need to know this is what the Bible says about you. Psalms 14:1. The fool, okay, hath said in his heart, there is no God. Why is that? Because everyone with a thinking brain knows one thing. From nothing, nothing comes, okay? That's right. From nothing, nothing comes. You can't create from nothing. Okay? The only person who can create is somebody who is something, and that is God, the beginning and the end, the Alpha and the Omega. Oh, yeah. He is the one who creates, not us. Okay? So by us thinking that we can do it, the Bible is clear in Psalms 14:1. Wow. This is where the Bible gets down. It just tells it like it is. What is that? The fool hath said in his heart, there is no God. Why? Because from nothing, nothing comes. Okay? As I mentioned, even Plato and Aristotle, not necessarily Christians, but they admitted one thing for sure. Okay, there's got to be a God to create. Yeah, that's what the Bible tells us. Okay? So we need to be careful with how we look at Scripture and what we become away with from Scripture, so that we can have important doctrine and the doctrine that the Bible gives us, right? The fool hath said in his heart, there is no God. And

further realize that men not only know of the existence of God, that's right, if you have any kind of common sense, you know that there had to be a God that existed, right? No such thing as it just came into existence, okay? From nothing, and this is what the philosophers have said, Aristotle being one of them, from nothing, nothing comes. You don't get nothing coming from nothing. Something has to come before you're going to have something, right? So God definitely had to exist. So the scriptures further recognize that men not only know of the existence of God, but also have a certain circle of ideas as to who and what he is. And so the Bible not only tells you things, but the other great thing about scripture is that it defines what it tells you, right? One of the best books in the Bible. Oh, all of them are awesome. But I like what we see over in Romans chapter 1. What a chapter dealing with the doctrine of God, right? Doctrine of God, in which is a very intriguing subject to talk about. If we look at the doctrine of God, and we're not going to take the whole chapter, but look at the powerful things that are in it. If we go to Romans chapter 1, and let's say, let me see, how bad am I going to be on you guys today? Not bad at all. But Romans chapter 1, and let's go to verse 16, Romans 1 and 16, see what we've got, where Paul writes, the Apostle Paul, right, Apostle of Jesus Christ, who wrote this, for I am not ashamed of the gospel of Christ, for it is the power of God unto salvation to everyone that believes, to the Jew first, and also to the Greek. For therein is the righteousness of God revealed from faith to faith, as it is written, the just shall live by faith. For the wrath of God is revealed from heaven against all ungodliness and unrighteousness of men who hold the truth in unrighteousness. Because that which may be known of God is manifest in them, for God has showed it unto them. Here you see Paul in Romans. I mean, he's getting down with it, telling you exactly who God is, a lot about God here, right? Verse 20, for the invisible things of him from the creation of the world. God created the world. It didn't just come into existence like some scientists want to say, the Big Bang Theory, where it just exploded and all of a sudden everything was organized and in place. The only thing an explosion does is mess things up. It doesn't put them in order, okay? So that should be, in a thinking mind, that should be thrown out immediately, right? Says here in Romans 1 and 21, because that when they knew God, they glorified him not as God, neither were thankful, but became vain in their imaginations, and their foolish heart was darkened. A big bang brought it, right? Right. Professing themselves to be wise, the Bible says it, not me, don't get mad at me, atheist. Here's what the Bible says. This is in Romans 1, 22. Professing themselves to be wise, they became fools. I didn't call you that. That's what the Bible says. Okay. Then verse 23, and changed the glory of the uncorruptible God into an image made like the corruptible man and the birds and four-footed beasts and creeping things. They started worshiping animals and idols. You can see some of this material in museums, where they're worshiping things that are not God at all in the history of this planet. Verse 24, wherefore God also gave them up to uncleanliness through the lusts of their own hearts to dishonor their own bodies between themselves. Look at that. Look at how prophetic the Bible can be. In Romans, here in this chapter, let me look at it again. Yes, a big chapter. Yeah, well, all this in chapter 1, they pack it all in here, where this is some powerful stuff, right? Where it says in verse 121, because that when they knew God, they glorified him not as God, neither were thankful, but became vain in their imaginations, and their foolish heart was darkened. Professing themselves to be wise, they became fools. Don't get mad at me, this is what God says. And changed the glory of the uncorruptible God into an image made like unto corruptible man and to birds and to four-footed beasts and creeping things. Wherefore, now, if you don't want to serve God, there's something that happens, but got to take a break, and we'll be right back.

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2: 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Cigarettes may not be as common as they used to be, but smoking is finding new life on social media. 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That matters because even though smoking rates in America have dropped sharply since 1965, young people are still shaped by what they see online. And let's be honest, social media is really good at making dangerous things look normal. So talk with your kids about what they're seeing. Ask if smoking or vaping shows up in their feeds. Talk honestly about the health risks, the influence of peers, and why what looks cool online doesn't always mean wise in real life, because trends on screens can quickly become habits. For more about the screens in your kids' pockets, visit pluggedin.com/radio. I'm Jonathan McKee, author of Parenting Generation Screen, with Plugged In by Focus on the Family.
3: This is Carol Platt Liebau for townhall.com. As the 25th anniversary of 9/11 approaches, New York Governor Kathy Hochul is among the leftist Democrats who seem to have learned nothing and forgotten everything. Last week, Hochul visited the Islamic Cultural Center School of New York, whose imam blamed Jews for destroying the World Trade Center after the 9/11 attacks. What's more, Hochul appeared wearing a hijab. Perhaps she thought she was just respecting a religious tradition. But she's dangerously misguided. The hijab is a symbol of female submission, reflecting the view that women's bodies are sinful and must be covered lest men be tempted. Our Constitution protects religious liberty, so Muslim women are free to wear hijabs. But it's ironic and outrageous that left-wing women who accuse conservatives of plotting a real-life Handmaid's Tale embrace a symbol of the very female oppression they claim to fear.
4: Foundations of Freedom, a look at America's founding principles and the leaders who shaped our nation.
5: Ronald Reagan understood that liberty could never be taken for granted. In 1967, he warned Americans, freedom is a fragile thing, and it's never more than one generation away from extinction. President Reagan knew the freedoms secured by one generation were not guaranteed to survive to the next. Today, as socialistic ideas that place greater power in the hands of government gain renewed support, Reagan's warning carries even greater weight. Freedom is more than inheritance. It's a responsibility, one we all share. Every generation must fight for the principles that made self-government possible. Freedom only survives when each generation chooses to defend it. So, do we have the courage to defend and protect what is being challenged, the very principles that made America the greatest experiment in history?
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6: 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Be on the air Bible Talk with Pastor Emery Moss and our sound technician, great guy. He's doing a great job here. Just got here and he's taking care of business. So we need to give a shout out to him as all. Wouldn't be able to do anything without him here, knowing how to bring us in and out and keep us right on topic. We're looking at the doctrine of God. That is would be the very beginning doctrine to start out with. A God must exist. From nothing, nothing comes. So it had to be a God, a person, and a personal God, and he had to be all-powerful. All of that seems to make sense to me, and it makes sense in the Bible as well. In Romans chapter 1 here, where we look at it, and boy, it really goes into exhaustive detail here explaining it, and maybe I should go to Romans 1 and 21, because that when they knew God, they glorified him not as God, neither were thankful, but became vain in their imaginations, and their foolish heart was darkened. Professing themselves to be wise, they became fools. Let me add something to the text. And became transgender and homosexual. Come on. Professing them to be wise, they became fools. And if you're changing a man to a woman and a woman to a man, then you're acting foolish. I got to tell you that. That's just the truth. Verse 23, and changed the glory of the uncorruptible God into an image made like the corruptible man, into birds, into four-footed beasts, and creeping things. Wherefore? Wherefore? Here's what you're in for. This is what you're asking for. Wherefore, God also gave them up to uncleanliness. If you want to be unclean, if you want to do your own thing, if you want to sin. But it's your choice, not God's. Okay? And there's something that's prepared for sinners, and it's not heaven. Verse 24, wherefore God also gave them up to uncleanliness through the lust of their own hearts, to dishonor their own bodies between themselves. And you cannot tell me that sex outside of marriage is something you should be doing. You cannot tell me that men should be laying with men and women laying with women. You can't tell me because the Bible is against it. The Bible is against it. That's what we need to realize. And you can see by all of the stuff we see happening in our world and even in the United States, we are beginning to wander further and further away from the Bible. It's not about what political party you're with. It's not what the party is about. It's what the Bible says. Yes, I'm a political person. I will not follow anything that violates the Word of God. Okay? That's not the politics that I like. I like the politics of the Bible. Okay, so you got to realize that God's rule is over all of the earth, and anything that is saying things like you can be homosexual, that's all right. You can be transgender, that can be all right. I'm sorry, the Bible doesn't allow for that, and we'll go into more detail with that as we go along. Here in Romans 1:25, who changed the truth of God into a lie, worshipped and served the creature more than the Creator, who is blessed forever. Amen. For this cause, if you want to do wrong, here's what the Bible says in Romans 1:26, for this cause, God gave them up to vile affections. For even their women, the Bible just, it's almost like it's just right here today. For even their women did change the natural use into that which is against nature. You know what's against nature, okay? I have to tell you. Man with a man, come on. Woman with a woman, give me a break. And likewise also men, leaving the natural use of the woman. Okay? I don't have to tell you what that is. Get married, you find out, okay? Says, and likewise also men, leaving the natural use of the woman. God has ordained sex. In marriage, good thing. Get married. It's all for you. It's there. Okay? But definitely, you want to do it right. And likewise, also the man, leaving the natural use of the women, burned in their lust once towards another, men with men, working that which is unseemly, and receiving in themselves the recompense of their error which was meet. Can you imagine that? What happened in Sodom and Gomorrah? Happening in America now? Happening in other parts of the world? If people think it's all right for women to be having sex with women, and men with men, come on. The Bible condemns it. Okay? And we've got to get ready, church, and preach this stuff, and especially let our kids know that this is not something that the Bible accepts. And I'm sorry. Any politician who tells me that transgenderism is all right and tells me that homosexuality is all right, listen, and tell me I hate them if I don't say that they're... No. I hate no one. I hate sin and love the sinners. Jesus Christ died on the cross for our sins. Okay? So there's no excuse for the kind of activity we're seeing supported today in our world and sometimes in our politics. Verse 28, Romans continues on. Very powerful stuff in Romans. Right? Romans chapter 1, verse 28. And even as they did not like to retain God in their knowledge, God gave them over to a reprobate mind. Listen to this. If you don't want God's truth, and you accept error, that's you. But remember, you're the one who accepted it, okay? God has a plan for you, okay? God wanted his son, Jesus, die on the cross for you, okay? If you don't want that, friends, there's other places you can go, but it won't be heaven. Verse 28, and even as they did not like to retain God in their knowledge, God gave them over to a reprobate mind to do those things which are not convenient, being filled with all unrighteousness, fornication, that's sex outside of marriage. All you've got to do is get married, and you can have all the sex you want. God created sex for marriage, okay? Being filled with all unrighteousness, fornication, wickedness, covetousness, maliciousness, full of envy, murder, debate, deceit, malignity, whisperers, backbiters, haters of God, despiteful, proud, boasters, inventors of evil things. Man, the list is long. Disobedient to parents, without understanding, covenant breakers, without natural affection. And man, you homosexuality, transgenderism, if that's not against or without natural affection, I don't know what is. Implacable, unmerciful, who knowing the judgment of God. Now, it wouldn't be so bad if people didn't know. But all of you out there, you know what is good. You know what is bad. You know what is right. You know what is wrong. Okay? Some of you have looked at the Bible. You see it right in there. Okay? And the Bible is a tool where you can learn and you can cleanse yourself from sin. Okay? Who knowing the judgment of God, that they which commit such things are worthy of death, not only do the same, but have pleasure in them that do them. The Bible gives us things that we must walk away from. Okay? God's word. Okay, here as we look at the doctrine of God, it lets you know what God does not please of that is happening in our lives. Verse 3, here in Romans 2 and 3, I like that. And thinkest thou this, O man, that judges them which do such things, and doest the same, that thou shalt escape the judgment of God? Or despisest thou the riches of his goodness and forbearance and longsuffering, not knowing that the goodness of God leads thee to repentance? But after, verse 5, but after thy hardness and the hardness of your heart, treasures up unto thyself wrath against the day of wrath and revelation of the righteous judgment of God. So the righteous judgment of God is coming. Okay, the way to escape and be saved is to believe in the sacrifice that Jesus Christ has made on the cross for all of us. Okay? What a wonderful God we serve. We're going to take a break. We'll be right back.

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7: 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I mean, I'm here. You might as well wear me out. 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Number to call here, area code 866-423-9578. Area code 866-423-9578 to be on the air. Bible Talk with Pastor Emery Moss. As we've been looking at the doctrine of God, who is God? What does the Bible say? Bible is very clear, okay? And definitely without him, we could do nothing. The whole idea of scientists who said the Big Bang Theory, you know, everything just blew up and then it came back together, that don't work. Anytime I've seen a Big Bang, it left some kind of tore up stuff behind, right? So that really didn't make a lot of sense at all. And even Einstein, okay, Einstein believed in God. Definitely so. Okay, he believed in God. He said, it's impossible. He had to be some intelligent designer behind this. And there's other scientists as well. All of them aren't atheists. There's some that believe also that where you see intelligence, there must be an intelligent designer, right? But there's a number of good books you can get, material by Josh McDowell, one of the greatest apologists ever, and others, where you get scientific evidence that, and C.S. Lewis as well, gives you scientific evidence where you're able to prove your biblical points. And those are very important things for you to have. Okay? And here, as we look at Romans, and Romans is such a deep book. I'm glad I talked about it today. It reflects what we see happening in our own society, right? Here in Romans chapter 2 and verse 6, who will render to every man according to his deeds. That's what's going to happen. He's going to render, God's going to render to every man according to his deeds. To them who by patient continuance in well-doing, okay, seek for glory. So if you're doing well, continue to do well. Don't sin, okay? You don't have to. God has provided all that you need. Follow what he's given you to follow. You'll be great, right? To them who be patient, continuance, well done, seek glory and honor and immortality and eternal life. That's right. That's what you're supposed to be seeking. And you find that in Jesus Christ. But unto them that are contentious and do not obey the truth, but obey unrighteousness, indignation and wrath, tribulation and anguish upon every soul of man that does evil, the Jew first and also the Gentile. And why they put the Jew first, I don't know. Maybe it's because it was revealed to the Jews first, right? Through them, it's where the gospel and all that proceeded, right? So, verse 9, tribulation and anguish upon every soul of man that does evil, of the Jew first and also of the Gentiles, right? Jew and Gentiles both can sin. Jew and Gentiles both need Christ. Verse 10 here in Romans 2 and 10, but glory, honor, and peace to every man that worketh good, to the Jew first and to the Gentile, right? Worketh good to every man that works good, to the Jew first and then to the Gentile. Notice this, even though prejudice and discrimination and all that is messing up, has been messing up our country and the world, but notice how God is. In verse 11, for there is no respect of persons with God. God's not respecting persons, right? And you shouldn't be either, okay? Black, white, yellow, all that stuff is garbage, okay? There's only one race, friends. There's not the black race, not the white race, not the yellow race. There's the human race. You got that from me. That's right. And others like me who knows that that's the way it is, okay? That's right, it is. Wow. The stuff we go into, the things we believe, yeah, absolutely horrendous. Okay? Goodness. Notice here, verse 10, but glory, honor, peace to every man that works good, to the Jew first and to the Gentiles. For there is no respect of persons with God. He doesn't care what your skin color is, what your background is, whether you're Mexican or anything. Okay? Verse 12, for as many as have sinned without the law shall also perish without law. And as many have sinned in the law shall perish, okay? Any without the law, and many as have sinned in the law shall be judged by the law. I'm sorry, yeah. That's right. You're going to be judged by the law. Thank God for the law of Christ that saves you if you become a believer in Jesus Christ and his death on the cross and his resurrection. Hallelujah. There you're heading in the right direction. Here in Romans 2 and verse 13, for not the hearers of the law. You can go to church from now to midnight, okay? But you've got to do more than just hear the law. You've got to understand the law and what it teaches. And that's why you have teachers, okay? That God has risen up to help us to know that. And make sure you find a teacher who's teaching you from the Word of God, not just from his own opinion, his own philosophy. My position has always been, when I was younger, in fact, because I became a pastor at the age of 18. But when I went, I always saw if the preacher opened up his Bible. He didn't open up his Bible, I didn't stay there long. All teaching should come out of the Word of God. Now, there might be some information that's in support what he said, but if the Bible doesn't open, I was out of there. because it must come, you must get the Word of God. It's very important. Okay? It says here at in this chapter, same one we're looking at, Romans chapter 2, okay, and verse 13. For not the hearers of the law are just before God, but doers. You can't just hear the law, you got to do the law. Okay, that's what it says. For not the hearers of the law are just before God, but doers of the law shall be justified. For when the Gentiles, which have not the law, do by nature the things contained in the law, these having not the law are a law unto themselves. So keep this in mind, the doctrine of God, how awesome he is. He is where our law comes from, our guidance comes from, and our design comes from. I want to say to you guys, looks like we're wrapping up. So I'd just like to say to you, God bless you. Keep reading your Bibles, and you know, we'll see you next time.
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9: With SRN News, I'm Keith Peters in Washington. Jurors in the Lindsey Clancy trial have gone home without a verdict after a fifth day of deliberations. They've twice said they can't agree on whether the Massachusetts mother is criminally responsible for killing her three young children. The jury will return on Thursday. Oil giant Chevron is confirming that it is expanding its operations in Venezuela just days after President Trump announced an ambitious deal to develop the nation's oil reserves and give the Pentagon a stake in the profits. Chevron said Wednesday that it had been assigned additional acreage in the Orinoco Belt, where the company has an established position. On Wall Street, the Dow by 295 points, the NASDAQ rose 118, the S&P 500 advanced by 35. More details at srnnews.com.
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10: Tonight, expect partly cloudy skies with warm and humid conditions, along with the possibility of a thunderstorm. Be aware that any thunderstorm could lead to flash flooding and damaging winds. The low temperature will be 73 degrees. I'm meteorologist Jason Caterina on Faith Talk 1500 and 101.5 FM, online at faithtalkdetroit.com.
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26: I want to go to Matthew 6 and 22 through 24. Matthew 6, 22 through 24. So I have been praying for myself, and I have been praying for, I've been praying for traditional people. And this is why I've been praying for me. Janice, I'm praying for us. I'm praying Marcel, Erica, and those of us who've been raised in the church all our lives. I'm praying for us that we will not miss the move of God, because sometimes we can see it so long, we tune it out. Sometimes we can hear so long that we're on autopilot, and an encounter with God, a mighty move of God is missed because we're on autopilot. Anything comes out of our traditional box, we won't even recognize it. Are you hearing me? It was funny, Mark, every now and then, I'm a big band sound fan, so I may have been the only black little boy who watched Lawrence Welk. But anyway, my appeal to that era was you had about 25 or 30 musicians who played in tune, no help of computers, no help of electric. They were all acoustic instruments, And they were developing one sound, and it was so amazing to me how harmonic those big band sounds were, and it was just appealing to me. So anytime I saw a big band, Duke Ellington and Count Basie, and we've been watching I Love Lucy and Desi Arnaz, the Desi Arnaz band, all those musicians who blended a sound. And sometimes I would talk to my wife about the melodic sound, and I remember sometimes I would say stuff musically, stuff, and this little glaze haze go over her head, and she was like, she don't understand nothing what I'm talking about. And my point is this: sometimes a move of God can come and come to you, and because you don't recognize it, you'll miss it. Or you'll redefine it as not being a move of God because it doesn't come like you're used to. So I've been praying for me. I've been praying that God, I don't want to miss what God is doing. And I want to be able to discern real and counterfeit. And you understand the spirit and spiritual things by God's spirit. Now, let's read this just excerpt of one of the sermons on the Mount. It's an excerpt. Let's read 22 through 24. Are you ready for the word? Yes. Begin. The lamp of the body is the eye. If therefore your eye is good, your whole body will be full of light. But if your eye is bad, your whole body will be full of darkness. If therefore the light that is in you is darkness, how great is that darkness? No one can serve two masters, for either he will hate the one and love the other, or else he will be loyal to the one and despise the other. You cannot serve God and mammon. God bless the reading of his word. Take note of these scriptures, and I want to talk to you. I've got two titles. One title is Breaking the Spirit of Mammon and Adultery. The other title is The Freedom to See and Experience God's Presence. I like that one better, but I'm only going to deal with Breaking the Spirit of Mammon. But say with me, the freedom to see and experience God's presence. Say that again, the freedom to see and experience God's presence. I want to stay on that theme. When First Lady put on the prophetic encounter, there was a theme that God gave me, and I talked on the second coming of Jesus Christ, but I want to stay on a theme, and maybe you'll understand the theme, but there is something that God wants to release to his people. And if you're not careful, you'll miss it. Tell your neighbor, don't miss what God wants to release to you. Now, last year, 2025 Father's Day, my family gave me a present. They gave me a present that was called the Extreme Experience. Put that picture up. Now that's me. That's me in that supercar. But it was called the Extreme Experience. It's a company called the Extreme Experience. It was to drive a supercar on a professional racetrack. Sherman knows I like Porsches, and Sherman knows I like speed, so he set it all up. So it was purchased for me to get training from a professional driver in a Porsche GT4. GT3, a Porsche Cayman GT3 supercar. And then return back to that same racetrack and be given the privilege of getting behind the wheel of that supercar. So it was last October, and I traveled to what's called Michigan Speedway. That's in Brooklyn, Michigan. I didn't even know there was a city called Brooklyn, Michigan. It's kind of up Saline, Ann Arbor area. So I went up to Brooklyn, Michigan, went to Michigan Speedway, and I got behind that supercar. The instructor, he's in there too. The instructor, first I had to get training. The instructor, they gave us a video, and then he took me in the car. And he took me in the car, Sister Dozier, and I thought I was a fast driver, you know. Sister Carla, I thought I liked speed. And when he took off, Marcel, he took off, and that was okay because it was straight. So I'm looking at this huge curve, and in my mind, on the road, you stop and slow down, and I'm getting to that curve, and he kept going fast, and he said, when you come around this corner, just stay here. And when he whipped around, I flew over, and I never went around the curb that fast. But anyway, I got my training, and I got, when I got behind the wheel, here's my point, and I'm not trying to impress you, I'm trying to give you a point. Here's my, when I got behind the wheel, I was intimidated. I choked. I only drove the car to the maximum. I drove it up to 101 miles per hour. Now, I could have went 165 miles per hour. I only drove 101, and to the point that my instructor, we had a core section of cars. I took off first, and there was a core section. I was going so slow that my instructor was like, move over, somebody wants to pass you. Again, look, move over, somebody wants to pass you. And I'm sitting here going, I'm sitting here in this powerful machine with an instructor who said, okay, I got you. And he would say, okay, go, you know, he explained, you can go around here. He said, give it some more gas. And I didn't. And he said, okay, we got a straightaway. You can open it up. And I didn't. I mean, I went fast, but I never got to the potential because I was used to driving on 696. And on 696, I drove a certain way. And when I got to a track where I could potentially give it all I got, I was never used to that power and that freedom. I was never used to it. So what did I do? I took this supercar that had the potential to just go. He said we maxed it out at 165 miles per hour. I could go 165 per hour. I never did it. I never did it. Not because I did not have the training. Not because I did not have the instructor to help me. I did it because I was never used to being behind the wheel. Here's my point. There are many of you here that have lived a certain way for so long that even when you come into the kingdom of God, even when you are saved and spirit-filled, because you have lived a certain way so long, you have the power of God. You have the favor of God. You fail to use or take advantage of the power and authority given to you. You are not used to having something in your hand so powerful. You are not used to having all of these blessings at your advantage. You're not used to being able to have full healings, being able to have full deliverance. So what you are not used to doing and having at your disposal, because you do not understand and what you do not comprehend, what happens? We dumb God down to our human level. We dumb him down. Because to expect God for something we don't understand, it is not comfortable. So we keep being bound in stuff that we don't give to him because we've had it so long, we're used to dealing with it. I'm used to traffic. I'm used to Blakely. I'm used to, you know, if it's, now I like driving fast, and I've gone down a straight way, and I've gotten up to 120 miles per hour. But coming to curves, I slow down. And I wasn't used to having, and the track had curves, and it was a professional track, and the curves were elevated. They were like, you were on top of the, and I'm sitting here going, I'm thinking, slow down. And that man, that instructor said, now when you come around here, he's just talking so calm, doing so fast, and I'm sitting here going, don't you supposed to stop? And he just, and I'm just like, my goodness. And he said, here are the keys. Go ahead. You got your helmet? You got your bars over the thing? You have everything you need to do the speed this car can do, but I never did it. Can you imagine being on a speedway, Michelle, with a helmet on, and you doing this? You driving like an old lady? Because I'm not comfortable. Your maximum speed that you can drive in God's vehicle is too fast for you to understand or comprehend. So you never get in the fast lane on God's highway. You are on the highway to heaven, but you are driving too slow. You got your hazard lights on. You're on 696 in the left lane, going 35 miles per hour. You're going to get ran over. You will never know what it means to do all things through Christ because you do all things that are comfortable and understandable. If something comes into your life that throws you a certain curveball, the situation is not taken to God for strength, for deliverance and victory. It is only taken to God if it is understood and it is something that you think God can handle. Listen at this. It is something you think God can handle. I'll say that again. It is something you think God can handle. I need to release this. Our God is greater than any person and anything. Say that. My God is greater than any person or anything. So we need to not just quote Isaiah 55, but we need to believe it and accept it. Come on, say, believe it and accept it. For my thoughts are not your thoughts, nor are your ways my ways, says the Lord. For as the heaven are higher than the earth, so are my ways higher than your ways, and my thoughts than your thoughts. As I was writing this, I grinned because I get some of our motivation for praise. We praise God for when God answers our prayers just like we pray. When he does not answer our prayers just like we prayed and he answers them another way, it's confusing. We don't understand because we only expected God to do it in a certain way. So my point is you need to accept that there will be times when God will work and you will not understand what he is doing and why he is doing it. God does not have to meet our approval. We must meet God's approval. God will sometimes work in a way that your tradition has not seen him work before. And we need to accept God and his word. We must define God by his word, not by our traditional way of seeking God work. We need to not just quote Ephesians 3:20, but we need to believe it and accept it. and that is that Christ may dwell in your hearts through faith, that you, being rooted and grounded in love, may be able to what? Comprehend with all the saints what is the what? Width and length and depth and height, to know the love of Christ which passes knowledge, that you may be filled with all the fullness of God. Now unto him, or now to him who what? Is able what? To do exceedingly, abundantly, above all that we ask or think, according to the power that works in us, to him be glory in the church by Christ Jesus to all generations forever and ever. Amen. What does that mean? He's saying, really, that you have to accept that God has no limits. You have to accept that God cannot be measured in our on our human ruler. The height of God cannot be measured. The length of God cannot be measured. Now, here's my point. When you cannot measure God, you have to accept who he is. So my point is, I have to accept that God cannot be measured. God will never fit in anyone's box. So it is only appropriate that my faith and trust in him should never be limited. He can do above and beyond what I can even imagine. Even when I was going only 101 miles per hour, the engine was not taken out. It was still able to do more if I would have allowed my faith, if I would have allowed my trust to push it a little further. But because I've been on a street all of my life, and this was the first track I ever been in, I never obeyed the instructor. I obeyed my tradition. He was right there. He said, don't worry, I got you. He said, I don't want to die, so I ain't going to let you die. And he was right there ready. And I still wouldn't go. That spoke to me about God. We all got the same engine. We all got the same Bible. So God can do exceeding abundantly above all than we can ask or think. Come on, say, he's able to do exceeding. Come on, I need you all to say it like you believe. Y'all saying it like y'all don't want to go 165 miles per hour. He said he is able to do exceeding abundantly above all than you can ask or think. I don't know what the problem is, Pastor. You know, if you wanted to do 60 miles per hour in that supercar, that's what the Lord put on your heart. No. Then I should have just stayed on 696. They didn't, Sherman, my family didn't pay for me to drive like at 690. They paid for me because they know I like speed. Some people are all talk. It's easy to pass the grandma down the road, Curtis. It's easy to just pass them on 696. But when you're in a real race, it's easy to trust God for a hangnail. It's easy to trust God for a headache. But when that doctor tells you something that will change your life, you've got to have great faith that the same God that heals hangnails is the same God who can heal cancer. He can forgive any sin. He can restore relationships. He can restore marriages. I come against that traditional spirit anybody getting married anymore? Everybody getting divorced? That's a traditional worldly choice. God has a Boaz. God has a Rachel. God has somebody. You can qualify and get a job that you can get a job that you don't qualify for. God can give you wisdom to raise children. God can help you find a house that you can't afford, that you couldn't afford, and help you be able to pay the bills. He can do it. God can bless in financial situations. God can give you favor and let you prosper in all things. Cancer is not a death sentence. Cancer is not a death sentence. Hallelujah. Anybody here today that is ready to believe God for great things? Sometimes there is a repentance that's needed. I felt so embarrassed when I got back to the track. I apologized. I was like, I'm so sorry. I was like, next time, I'm going to open it up. You know, sometimes you say, God, I'm sorry for doubting you, but Lord, I now know what you can do next time. We just came out of a prophetic encounter. God moved and God spoke and God did great things. I sense, and I've even sensed some people didn't even come back after Prophet Janet Floyd raised an offering. They got offended. I discerned that. Some, not all, some.
23: 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If you have any questions or feedback on what you heard, please contact

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8: Have there been times in your life when you gave up on God? Well, God never gave up on you. Aren't you glad he's the God of second chances? Today on Turning Point, Dr. David Jeremiah continues his new series, Jonah the Runaway Prophet, with a look at how God brought Jonah back from straying. And he can do the same for you. With the conclusion of his message, Running from God, here's David.
9: And thank you so much for joining us today. We are studying the book of Jonah, and we just got started yesterday. So I'm glad that you have joined us today. We'll kind of review a little bit along the way and get you caught up. And we're going to study this book in the month of September. So I hope you can be with us as we unlock the treasures from the book of Jonah. And, you know, we have this little thing here at Turning Point. What does the Bible say? What does it mean? And what does it mean to me? And before you're finished studying Jonah, you'll know the answer to all those questions, because that's what the Bible is all about. Not just history, but history that makes a difference in today. And we're going to be doing that together during this month. Hey, you know, a lot of people travel to the West Coast over the year, and I've been reticent to do this, but I think it's time for me to do it and let you know that if you come to the state of California, especially to the southern part of the state, you should come and visit us at Shadow Mountain Church. We'll take good care of you. You'll be blessed by the music and fellowship and the sense of God's presence in the services and the teaching of the Word. So next time you're headed this way, or maybe just make a special trip, join us for one of the three services on the weekend, 5 o'clock on Saturday, 9 o'clock and 10:45 on Sunday. All services exactly alike, and we hope that you will join us for one of them going forward. Now here's part two of Running from God. Let's begin with the actual story itself. The direction to Jonah is in the first two verses of the first chapter. Now the word of the Lord came to Jonah, the son of Amittai, saying, "Arise, go to Nineveh, the great city, and cry out against it, for their wickedness has come up before me." The first thing you need to understand is that this is not a normal prophecy. In fact, there's only one word of prophecy in the entire book, and that is the message Jonah preached to the Ninevites in chapter 3. Right at the beginning, we are given Jonah's marching orders. The direction to Jonah from the Lord. And the direction was clear. In fact, there are three parts of God's instruction. He said, arise, go, and cry out against Nineveh. These are commands. God did not say, Jonah, we're thinking about doing a campaign over in Nineveh. What do you think? He did not say, could you give me some input on the cultural significance of a Jewish prophet going there? He did not ask Jonah's opinion. He simply came to Jonah and he said, Jonah, listen up. I have three things for you to do. Arise, go to Nineveh, and cry out against it. How many of you wish God would be so direct with you? You know, sometimes we try to figure out what God wants us to do, and we're not really clear because it's caught up in the whole message of the Bible. But in this instance, God spoke to his prophet and gave him

0: him absolutely clear instructions as to what he should do. Now, before we talk about Jonah's disobedience, I want you to understand why this assignment was so difficult for him and why he didn't want to do it. Before Jeroboam came to the throne, Israel had been repeatedly attacked by the Assyrians. And Nineveh was the capital of Assyria. Their armies invaded again and again, and as a result, there was deep bitterness between the Jewish people and the Assyrians. Nineveh was the capital of Assyria, and it was an enormous city, home to hundreds of thousands of people, maybe the first mega city in the ancient world. And it was heavily fortified and powerful and feared. In modern geography, Nineveh sat near present-day Mosul, Iraq, placing it right in the heart of what is now the Middle East. Now, the people of Nineveh were idol worshipers. And according to this book, they were also exceedingly wicked. So wicked that their sin came up before God. In fact, the language of Scripture is vivid. Assyria was one of the cruelest and most violent empires in ancient history. Its kings recorded their victories by boasting of plains covered with corpses and cities burned to the ground. Enemies of the Assyrians were mutilated. Families were forced to parade with the severed heads of their loved ones. And prisoners were tortured and filleted alive. Their history has been described as gory and blood-curdling, a history as ever was. The cruelest people in the world. And we see some cruelty in today's world in some of the places we read about, the beheading of people and things of that nature, but Assyria was way beyond that. And God said to Jonah, in effect, I've had enough. I want you to go and cry out against them. And by chapter 3, we hear the message that Jonah was sent to preach. Here's what he preached. And Jonah began to enter the city on the first day's walk, and he cried out and said, yet 40 days, and Nineveh shall be overthrown. Now turn with me to chapter 4, verse 2, and you will understand why Jonah did not want to go to Nineveh and why he refused to go. So he prayed to the Lord, and he said, oh Lord, was not this what I said when I was still in my country? Therefore I fled to Tarshish, for I know that you are a gracious and merciful God, slow to anger and abundant in loving kindness, one who relents from doing harm. What is Jonah saying? He's saying, God, I knew it. I knew if I went over there and preached, you would forgive them. And I did not want that. I didn't want them to be forgiven and spared from judgment. I wanted them judged. I wanted them to feel the pain. I do not like them. God called Jonah to preach to the people he hated, and Jonah said, I'm not going to do it. Has God ever asked you to do something you didn't want to do? Well, you haven't been walking with him very long if that hasn't happened. Has he ever asked you to speak to somebody at work that you don't like? They need to be saved, but you don't really know for sure whether you want them to be saved. Now you understand Jonah a little better. He understood the instructions he was given in verse 1 of chapter 1. He understood them perfectly. They were unmistakably clear, but the Bible tells us Jonah would not have it. The direction to Jonah. Notice thirdly, the disobedience of Jonah. So we come to the disobedience of Jonah. This becomes the foundation for the rest of the whole book. And verse 3 sets the stage for everything that follows. Here's what it says. But Jonah arose to flee to Tarshish from the presence of the Lord. He went down to Joppa and found a ship going to Tarshish. So he paid the fare and went down into it to go with them to Tarshish from the presence of the Lord. Now that in itself is kind of foolish, isn't it? Jonah is going to run away from God. How in the world do you run away from God? Twice in this verse it says that Jonah was fleeing from the presence of the Lord. And the psalmist asks the same question. He says, where can I go from your spirit, God? Or where can I flee from your presence? If I ascend unto heaven, you are there. If I make my bed in hell, behold, you are there. I kind of wonder today as I preach this message if there might not be somebody here who's running away from God. God had his hand on your life, telling you he wanted you to do something. You decided you'd run away. And it's a thankless task. Everywhere you go, he's already there when you get there. For he's the omnipresent God. I want you to notice something about Jonah's disobedience. First of all, it was deliberate. Verse 3 says, Jonah arose to flee to Tarshish from the presence of the Lord. When I say Jonah was deliberate in his disobedience, here's what I mean. When God told him to go and preach to the people of Nineveh, Jonah had some options. He could have stayed right where he was. He could have simply said, no, I'm not going. You might even respect that kind of honesty. But Jonah did not stay put. He did not merely refuse. He decided if he was not going where God sent him, he was going to go as far away as possible, and that's why he headed for Tarshish. You see, Tarshish represented the furthest western destination known in Jonah's day. And some believe it was in Spain, others place it along the western Mediterranean or the North African coast. But wherever it was, in Jonah's mind, it meant one thing. It was the furthest possible place from where God had called him to go. Jonah did not just disobey God in a small or passive way. God said, Jonah, I want you to go here. Jonah said, I'm not going here, I'm going there. And that is rebellion. And we still see it today. God gives direction, and instead of simply ignoring it, people run the opposite way as fast as they can. Jonah understood his responsibility. He knew exactly what God had called him to do. Some believe his deeper struggle was national pride. He knew what the Assyrians had done to his people, and he cared more about his nation than God's mission. We love our country, and rightly so, but our loyalty to God must always come first. Jonah got his priorities mixed up. His disobedience was deliberate. And then he was deceived in his disobedience. Jonah 1 verse 3 says, he went down to Joppa and found a ship going to Tarshish, and he paid the fare and went down into it. The second thing I've written down is that Jonah was deceived in his disobedience. That almost always goes along with refusing to do God's will. Let me put it simply, there will always be a ship waiting for you to take you away from the Lord. There will always be one. Instead of going to Nineveh, Jonah went down to Joppa, a coastal port city on the Mediterranean Sea. Joppa is modern-day Jaffa, Israel's main seaport, and it was about 75 miles south of Jonah's hometown in Galilee. When Jonah arrived in Joppa, there was a ship headed for Tarshish. That detail is important. Ships did not run on schedules those days. They arrived and departed when their business was finished. Jonah could easily have seen that ship and thought to himself, this must be the will of God. Here's a ship all ready for me. Everything's just perfect. I must be on the right track. But Jonah was not being guided by obedience. He was being deceived. And circumstances can be misleading. When we are running from God, it is easy to mistake an open door for God's approval. Jonah had a choice. On one side were his circumstances. On the other side was the clear word of God, who had already said, arise and go to Nineveh. That instruction could not have been clearer. So we must never allow our circumstances to override God's word. I've heard some people reason like that. I don't care how perfect it is, if it's against the word of God, don't do it, because you will end up on a journey of disillusionment and defeat. When someone chooses not to go God's way, the world will always provide an easy alternative, a ship ready to sail in the opposite direction. Thirdly, Jonah was doomed in his disobedience. Verse 3 says, "So he paid the fare, went down into it to go with them to Tarshish from the presence of the Lord." This whole book that we're going to study for these next few weeks is about how much it cost to take the trip to Tarshish. Jonah paid a lot. He paid a heavy price to be disobedient. Some of you could stand up today and testify. You could say, "Pastor, I learned how expensive it is not to do what God tells you to do. I've had that experience." Here's something interesting. The ship to Tarshish only went one way. There is no record of it ever coming back. The ships that take you away from the presence of the Lord are one-way journeys until God intervenes and brings you back some other way. I wrote something in the margin of my Bible some years ago when I was reading the book of Jonah. I don't even remember when I wrote it, but I remember when it hit me. Every time Jonah moved away from the presence of God, the direction was down. He went down to Joppa. He went down into the ship. They threw him down into the ocean. He went down into the deep. He went down into the belly of the fish, and the fish went down to the very depths of the sea. And some of you here today already know that when you walk away from the presence of the Lord, the direction is always down, down, down. Jonah is about to find out just how far down that path can take you. And so, number four, Jonah was disciplined for his disobedience. Verse 4 says, "The Lord sent out a great wind on the sea, and there was a mighty tempest on the sea, so that the ship was about to be broken up." Remember where Jonah is at this point. He's running from God. He's on the ship. He thinks he's safe. He's headed toward Tarshish, so far away as he can get. In his mind, Nineveh is behind him. He doesn't have to think about it anymore. He thinks he's safe. Have you ever pictured God watching all of this from heaven? Almost as if he were leaning over the railing, looking down and saying, "Jonah, what are you doing? What are you doing now?" And then God acts. The Bible tells us that the Lord sent a great wind on the sea. God simply spoke and the calm was gone, and the sea suddenly erupted and the storm rose with such violence that the Bible says the ship was about to break in two. You can't run from God. When you do, you're not running toward freedom, you're running toward a storm. And that storm was not an accident. It did not come from bad weather or poor timing. It was a God storm. He sent it. The same God who told Jonah where to go now stood in his way. And there's both bad news and good news in that. The bad news is this. There is not any place where you can be safe if you're running from God. Not any place. He controls the wind, he controls the sea, and he will find you. He is the hound of heaven. But here's the good news. Doesn't this also show you how much God loved Jonah? God used the wind, he used the waves, he would even prepare a great fish to bring his prophet back to his senses and back home. God does this because he's the God of the second chance. One of the great messages of the book of Jonah is this one. "And the word of the Lord came to Jonah the second time." And we'll see that in a few verses. God doesn't give up on us, even though we stubbornly rebel against him. He's much more determined than we are. And he will follow us to bring us back. Aren't you grateful for that? I mean, the book of Jonah is really the story about second chances. Jonah failed the first time, but God wasn't finished with him. God would give him another opportunity, but not before he worked on his heart. Because if God had simply sent Jonah again without changing him, Jonah would have made the same mistake all over again. That is how God works with us. Sometimes people sail along on what feels like a calm, pleasant sea. They think they're getting away with something. They think they are outrunning God. Then the wind shifts and the storm rolls in, and they discover that God will not ignore rebellion forever. Because a child of God, you see, out of fellowship with God becomes deeply uncomfortable. Before knowing Christ, you see, you didn't really understand what joy and peace and fellowship were. But once you know Him, when you choose to go south and God says for you to go north, life becomes really miserable. I don't think there's anything more miserable on the face of God's earth than somebody who's out of fellowship with God. If you're a Christian and you've been in fellowship with God and you're now not walking with Him, you're miserable. God will keep applying the pressure. He will do whatever is necessary till you listen to His voice and you come back to Him. And that is what the book of Jonah shows us. It reveals the incredible love of God for stubborn people who sometimes have to learn it the hard way. So God is going to take Jonah through a process, but do not miss the central message of this book. This is a book about the love and grace and faithfulness of a sovereign God. He knows you by name, you belong to Him, and He takes care of His own. And if necessary, He will use whatever means it takes to bring you to a place of surrender to His will. I was reminded of a verse in the book of Hebrews that says, "Whoever the Lord loves, He chastens." If you're going through some chastening right now, it's not because God is mad at you. It's because God loves you, and He doesn't want you to keep going on the road toward destruction. You know what makes sense? What makes sense is simply saying, "Okay, God, I'll do it. I surrender. I will go and do what You want me to do." Because once you say that, you discover something wonderful, and that is what God wants for you is always better than what you wanted for yourself. And you will wonder why in the world you didn't obey Him the first time. When God says, "Arise and go," the wisest thing we can do is arise and go. On September 11th, 2001, Janelle McMillan was working on the 64th floor of the World Trade Center. When the first plane hit, she began descending the stairs with hundreds of others. Then the North Tower collapsed. Concrete and steel buried her under layers of debris. She couldn't move her legs. The air was heavy with dust and smoke, and fires burned all around. She drifted in and out of consciousness, unsure if anyone would ever find her again. In the darkness, she prayed, and she told God that if He saved her, she would give Him her life and do His will. Hours later, a rescuer cut through the rubble, grabbed her hand and said, "Janelle, I've got you." And she became the last living person pulled from ground zero after 27 hours. Later she said, "Being under the rubble, I knew that I had given my life to Jesus Christ that day. I had made that commitment with God that I will change my life and do His will. I think I'm here to tell a story and to do the will of God as well." Men and women, God doesn't always use a storm like Jonah's or a collapse like Janelle's to get our attention. Sometimes He just uses ordinary moments or quiet interruptions. But the question never changes: will we run from God or will we return to God? That is what the book of Jonah teaches us. It teaches us the pain of running and the joy of returning. And each of us has that chance, that opportunity. Maybe you're here today and you know God's been after you to do something. Maybe you're not a Christian. Maybe God's been just bringing you in front of the gospel over and over again, and you know what's going on in your life. It's time to say yes. I can tell you, if you don't, the journey the other way is absolutely predictable. It always ends the same way. But the journey with God is an adventure upward toward His presence, and the joy of the journey is incredible. My question to you today is, which way are you running? Toward Him or away from Him? Only you can answer that question.
1: That's right. You're the only one who knows the answer to that. Are you running toward God or are you running away from Him? In your heart, in the depths of your heart, you know the answer to that question. We'll have more of this as we go forward in this study. I think it gets more interesting as we go along, and we'll get greater insight into how this touches each one of us. Hey, don't forget, during this month, we're offering the calendar for 2027, and it's one of the most beautiful things that we do, designed specifically for you to have in your home at any place of display. You will be so proud to have this, and it's a 14-month calendar. That means it starts in November and goes all the way through December of 27, a place for you to put your appointments and notes for every day of the year, all kinds of scripture, wonderful things for you to meditate on, read through the Bible schedule. It's all there, and this is yours for the asking when you send a gift of any size to Turning Point during the month of September. Do it today. Be sure to ask for the calendar when you do it. We'll see you right here tomorrow.
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12: With SRN News, I'm Keith Peters in Washington. At least one person was killed and six others injured in a shooting at an apartment building in downtown Minneapolis. The Minneapolis Police Department has warned the public Wednesday afternoon to stay away from the area as police officers respond. Minnesota's Governor Tim Walz said in a social post on media